0: that you did something wrong and you don't want to remember it, then what are you going to do? Well, you're going to have to distract yourself, keep busy, make excuses, blame somebody else. Or if your conscience won't leave you alone, or if you're aware that something's wrong as a result of your having erred, then what do? You take drugs, you drink alcohol, you listen to music, you try to do something to take away the symptoms, to take away the very awareness that something is wrong. But I want to keep it all very simple today. See, I could continue with what I'm talking about right now, and I could talk for a long time and then transcribe it, and it would be a book. But I don't want to write a book. I am writing a book, but this program is not a book. I want to keep it simple. Do something wrong, you come into conflict with conscience. That's your first. The first evidence that you've done wrong, and then that's a stress. Yeah, it is a stress, but it's a good stress. Your conscience is a good stress. Why? Because, first of all, it's gentle, and it is gently and wordlessly and quietly trying to bring you back, because it knows that what you did is not good for you. And when you do wrong things, a lot of bad things happen, but the worst of all is it separates you from your Creator. But He doesn't abandon you. He has left a lifeline, and that lifeline is your conscience. So if you at all attuned to it, then you will sense it as having done something wrong. So that's a stress, but it's a good stress, and it's a gentle stress. And God doesn't force His will upon you. He just gently reminds you and makes you aware so that if you so choose, you may come back. All right. But now let's talk about the stress that's not good. All right. So now you've done something wrong. Now, if you don't want to admit it, then you have to start scheming and fabricating excuses and justifying what you did and rationalizing what you did. And if other people are involved somehow, you have to lie to them. You have to pretend, you have to hide it, see? And so there you have stresses. And not only that, but if you do something wrong, you can get in trouble. In other words, if you're angry all the time, then you're going to do something dumb. In your anger, you're going to break something or smash something. You see what I mean? And so you could get in trouble for that. But there's another way that you come under stress when you do something wrong. When you do something wrong, you become more subject to the dark side. All you have to do is do something wrong, and immediately, there it is. There it is. And it might be there, talking to you in your mind, and giving you excuses. See? Or it might be in your mind condemning you and telling you you're no good and all that stuff, but it's there. Or it might insinuate itself into your life in other ways and bring with it negativity. So there is a real stress, the dark side. Now, it's always there, but to the extent that you do wrong, and to the extent that you don't want to admit it, you become subject to it. If you want to be subject to God, then it's very simple. You simply admit in your heart that you made a mistake, that you did something wrong, admit it, and be sorry about it, and sort of ask God for another chance. You don't have to put it in words necessarily, but That's your attitude. A good attitude, a right attitude, a humble attitude, an attitude where you are willing to admit you're wrong if you're wrong. That will bring you closer to God, where you then experience a little bit of chastisement of your conscience and then forgiveness, and then you wipe the tears away and life is sweet again.
1: 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Shedding Shackles has been helping people cope with stress with Principles of Christian Stress Management for over 34 years. So if you are stressed out, you will want to stay tuned to Shedding Shackles.
0: You remember when you were a little child and you were innocent. You remember how that was. Your days were happy. You were carefree. Your mind wasn't burdened. You weren't guilty of anything. It was so sweet, and you had your innocence. You had innocent pursuits, things that you could play and things you could dream of. But as you started to become corrupted, see, so the problem is that people around you, they got you started doing some things that weren't good or weren't right or weren't smart. And you didn't even know. You were just a little kid. Maybe you kind of sensed, you know, you sort of knew that it wasn't good, but that's what they said to do. So you did it anyway. Or they force you to do things and then you resented them. And they pressured you and you became angry. And they pressured you some more, and then you became resentful. And they kept pressuring you and teasing you and taunting you and goading you and trying to change you. And then you hated them. All right. And then, can you see how those are all not good things? So we could call them wrong. So you couldn't help it when you were a little child to some extent, because you were born, born vulnerable to pressure. You were born, and that's what your parents were there for. They were supposed to protect you from excessive pressure and tease. They were supposed to guide you, and they were supposed to set a good example. But alas, they themselves were messing up. They themselves were denying their conscience. They themselves, were being misled. See, when you lose touch with God, with your conscience, with what you know in your heart, then you also lose touch with His wisdom and common sense. And see, if you had faith and you had common sense and you were close to God, then you would see error as error and you just wouldn't follow it. People would try to get you to do something and you would see that wasn't quite right. And you just wouldn't do it. And you would eventually find your own way. It might take a while, and yeah, you may not have success immediately, but in the long run, it might take you a little longer, but you would end up being yourself, doing what you were meant to do with a good conscience and no guilt and having lots of fun and helping other people and not hurting anybody. Now, wouldn't that be sweet? It would be. But instead, you ended up somehow, you got off track.
2: 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Thanks and blessings.
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0: If you had faith and you were close to God, then you would see error as error and you just wouldn't follow it. And you would eventually find your own way. It might take you a little longer, but you would end up being yourself, doing what you were meant to do with a good conscience and no guilt and having lots of fun and helping other people and not hurting anybody. Now, wouldn't that be sweet? It would be. All right, let's talk a little bit about what wrong is. What wrong is we could talk about it technically, but let me just keep it real simple for the purposes of this radio program. I need to keep it simple.
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5: So you withhold judgment. You wait. You watch. See? You meet somebody. You don't know. You don't right away say, oh, he's nice and she's bad and he's really a good guy and he's a bad guy and all that stuff. See, you just wait because you don't really know. Besides, you don't know people's heart anyway. Even if you think you do, you don't. There's so much in life you really don't know. So the first thing, you have to stop pretending that you know. And you have to stop thinking that you're oh so smart. Because what does it say in the Bible? It said, let him who stands be careful, lest he fall. So a lot of people, they start to think they're really smart. See, so wrong is resenting, hating, judging. And wrong is also being prideful. Because when you're prideful, you judge other people. When you're prideful, you resent them. You hate them. See? So if you're humble, you don't hate people. You don't judge them. You do your work quietly. You stop complaining all the time. You stop looking at what everybody else is doing and saying, oh, he's making more money than I am. And I'm doing more work than he is. And just do your work, whatever it is. And yeah, do your work. All right. Find work. If you don't have work, find it and work. And do something that's good. Work with your hands. Paul said work with your hands. Don't get in some job where you have to try to fool people and trick them and wow them and win them over and intimidate them and get them to do things and motivate them. Just do something simple. All right? And stop judging everybody else. And that's a very good start.
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5: So if you're humble, you don't hate people, you don't judge them, you do your work quietly, you stop complaining all the time, you stop looking at what everybody else is doing and saying, oh, he's making more money than I am, and I'm doing more work than he is, and just do your work. And then the next time you find yourself becoming resentful, let it go. Let the resentment go. Let it pass. And if you have a grudge against somebody, you know, your mom, your dad, all right, so they messed up, baby. Well, how about you now? Aren't you messing up? See? You're just like them. Do you think they wanted to mess up? No, they didn't. See, that's another trick. So as I was saying earlier, as soon as you do something wrong, now do you see what wrong is? Wrong can be just hating or resenting somebody, judging them, but it can also be something subtle. So when I say in the case of the subtle thing, I'm not saying wrong like, you know, stealing somebody's car or something. I'm just saying that there you are, and you could go one way or you could go another way. And going one way, somehow you just sense not to go that way. And instead, you don't. And you're safe. See? You have faith in what you know in your heart, in that wordless intuition, in that inner knowing that God gives us. See, God shines a light. He fills the universe with spiritual light. And all you have to do is get out of your thoughts. See, that's another thing. See, that's also wrong. Spending all your time lost in thoughts, thinking, planning, scheming, worrying, studying. See,

You think you can study your way to God? You think you can study your way to success? Yeah, maybe if you study, you'll please the teacher and they'll give you a good grade. But that doesn't have anything to do with pleasing God. See? So what was I saying? I lost my train of thought. All right. So if you're lost in thought, see, thought, that's the alternative to knowing what you know, to following what you know in your heart. If you see that you don't know, and you lift up your eyes, head, you see that you don't know, and you'd like to know, and you'd like to do the right thing, especially in one of those delicate moments with your loved one. You want to do the right thing or say the right thing, but you see that you don't know what the right thing is. Well, that's basic wisdom right there. You see that you don't know, and you wait. And you want to do the right thing. Deep in your heart, you want to do the right thing. And then all of a sudden, something will come to you. You'll say something, or maybe nothing is required and you'll say nothing. But the moment passes, it is beautiful. And then somehow, good happens. See, you're always trying to make things happen yourself and force the issue. You don't realize how violent and what pressure and what crude letter of the law rigidity there is in your trying to make something happen or make somebody do something or manipulate them. See, instead, just soften your heart and wait upon God, and maybe He'll make something good happen. And there it is, and it happened, and you didn't have anything to do with it. Okay, it's humbling for your ego. Good happened, and you didn't make it happen. That's humbling to that big, ugly pride, but it's beautiful. You understand? All right. So I said that in that moment, I'm getting back now to this delicate moment I'm talking about wrong. So you could go one way or another way, but somehow you see that one way, somehow you're withheld and you don't go that way and you're safe. And then the good will happen.

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0: Greetings, friends. We welcome you to the Sacred Name broadcast, presented by the Assemblies of Yahweh of Bethel, Pennsylvania. I'm Elder Jacob O. Meyer, proclaiming the revealed personal name of our Heavenly Father Yahweh and the good news of the Kingdom of the Heavens.
1: The title of the message this morning is Catastrophism Looms Just Ahead. Astronomers continue to warn the public that the travel of the Earth through space is accompanied by great danger. Space appears like a highway with unexpected traffic. Do you recall the incident in the past decade when a comet struck the planet Jupiter? It could have struck the Earth. As it broke apart under the gravitational force of Jupiter, its pieces successively crashed into the planet in a spectacular exhibition of what can happen to heavenly bodies. Recently, it was reported that there was a near miss of the Earth by a chunk of space debris as the astronomers wondered whether the Earth's gravitational force would capture this space object. More recently, astronomers have warned that yet another remnant of an ancient comet could strike the Earth between the years 2021 and 2023. This object could have the destructive force of thousands of atomic bombs of the Hiroshima type. Dr. Emmanuel Velikovsky was a proponent of the theory that the ages of the Earth were ended by worldwide catastrophes. And this is also the definition which is given in the dictionary, that catastrophism is the violent termination of an age. It was his belief that such a major catastrophe of worldwide scope accompanied the Exodus. In his books, Worlds in Collision, Ages in Chaos, and Earth in Upheaval, he explains his conclusions. It was his belief that the Noachian deluge was worldwide in scope, and that it ended the era of the Cain civilization, or maybe we should even call it a non-civilization, because they acted uncivilized. Today, people appear to be oblivious to what could be just ahead of us. Notice what we read here in Matthew 24, 32 to 44. It says, "This generation shall not pass away till all these things be accomplished. And I've seen the budding of the fig tree," if that's a reference to Israel being reestablished in the Holy Land. And then he says, "As it were, and as were the days of Noah, so shall be the coming of the Son of Man. Those were the days which were before the flood, and they were eating and drinking, marrying and giving in marriage, until the day that Noah entered into the ark, and they knew not." They were oblivious to what was ahead. "Until the flood came and took them all away, so shall be the coming of the Son of Man." Isn't it very tragic that so few people today express an interest in spiritual things? Especially, I want to mention in verse 35, "Heaven and earth shall pass away." This earth and this heaven as we know it today will pass away someday, but the word of Yahweh is sure and absolute. And then in verse 37, "As were the days of Noah, so shall be the coming of the Son of Man." But then we read in Luke chapter 17, verse 26, that it also applies to the age of Lot. And as it came to pass in the days of Noah, even so shall it be also in the days of the Son of Man. They ate, they drank, they married, they were given in marriage. That's all it seems that they were doing, marrying and giving in marriage. marrying frequently until the day that Noah entered into the ark and the flood came and destroyed them all. They weren't worried. Likewise, even as it came to pass in the days of Lot, they ate, they drank, they bought, they sowed, they planted, they built. But in the day that Lot went out from Sodom, it rained fire and brimstone from heaven and destroyed them all. It is not difficult for us to notice that spiritual things are absent in both of these situations, both of these eras, just as they are today. In the day that Lot went out from Sodom, it rained fire and brimstone from heaven and destroyed them all. After the same manner shall it be in the day that the Son of Man is revealed. And then it tells us in verse 32, remember Lot's wife. She looked back. We are obligated to look ahead. We put our hand to the plow. We cannot look back to this present world. If you start looking back and start envying the world in which we're living, you'll be captured and diverted away from a spiritual life. Whoever shall seek to gain his life shall lose it, but whoever shall lose his life shall preserve it. And then in Luke chapter 21, verse 31, Luke 21:31, even so also, when you see these things come to pass, know you that the kingdom of Yahweh is near. Truly I say to you, this generation shall not pass away till all things be accomplished. Heaven and earth shall pass away, but my words shall not pass away. Take heed to yourselves. Watch out, brethren, lest your heart should be overcharged with debauchery and drunkenness and cares of this life, just as they were in Noahian times and as they were in the days of Lot. And that day come on you suddenly as a snare. The word snare means a trap that suddenly springs shut, because we cannot allow ourselves to be desensitized by this worldly system, brethren. And so shall it come upon all them that dwell on the face of all the earth. It's going to happen like a trap. It won't be a gradual change from the age of man to the kingdom of Yahweh, but it's going to come suddenly at a time of great wickedness. But watch you at every season. Every season. The term kairos means an occasion, a set or proper time. Watch at every sacred season. And so we believe that the sacred seasons have a meaning. I also am convinced that the sabbatical year has a meaning. This past week, did it just happen coincidentally that one of the stores in the community had a sale on canned vegetables? And then my wife, smilingly, when she showed me the ad, said, and look at this, here's a $5 coupon if you buy the vegetables, more than $40 worth of grocery items. Then I said, my comment was, why, it's almost like Yahweh's paying us to keep the sabbatical. Think of that, five cans of vegetables for a dollar, and these are fresh vegetables from this year. Yes, I believe that Yahweh has a reason for commanding us to keep his Sabbath every week and also the sabbatical year. But watch you at every season. And the sabbatical year is a season. A season when we shall not plow our fields or gardens and till the land and raise crops. making supplication that you may prevail to escape all these things that shall come to pass and to stand before the Son of Man. This is a tremendous encouragement as we read this passage. Psalm 46. I was drawn to Psalm 46 because of some of the things that are appearing in the press. Not only is the American government unstable at the present time, we don't know who the next chief executive is going to be, but the rest of the world is also in an unstable position. This past week it was reported that a severe earthquake struck in the Pacific Ocean near Papua New Guinea, and it was accompanied by a tsunami which swept inland and destroyed quite a number of buildings. I guess they had advance notice somehow, because I didn't hear or didn't read of any individuals who were killed. Psalm 46 is something that is very pertinent for this moment of time in which we're living. I recall a special impression that Psalm 46 made upon me when I was but 10 years of age. A special council meeting had been called in the Sea of the Bee with my great uncle, Samuel Meyer, Elder Samuel Meyer, who was the chairperson of the chairman, I should say, rather than person. He wouldn't approve of being called chairperson, I know that. He was the chairman of the ministerial board of the Eastern District of Pennsylvania, and he led the meeting that evening and the opening devotions. He read from Psalm 46 after commenting how verse 9 had been prophetically fulfilled in that week on August 12, 1945. It applied then to the end of World War II. The great world conflict had ended. However, Psalm 46 has a much deeper meaning, with verse 9 intending to interpret Isaiah chapter 2 verse 4 and Micah chapter 4 verse 3, which say basically the same thing.
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5: Which is parallel to the name Zion. Let us notice the implications of the message of Psalm 46. As we're studying the Psalms at the present time in the Obadiah School of the Bible class in Wisdom Literature, It appears to be a community thanksgiving psalm, a community instruction psalm. It starts off with a superscription for the chief musician, and he's supposed to understand something from a psalm of the sons of Korah. The children of Korah did not die, we are told. But this is Samuel's family. Now, Samuel's family was a descendant of Korah. We see in the 6th chapter of 1 Chronicles. And he replaced the actual Aaronic priesthood for a time. The Aaronic priesthood under Eli and Phinehas and Hophni. And Ichabod was born then also, and Samuel directed as one of the first judges of Israel. He directed the nation, and he did so for a good long period of time. He was an old man when he died. Now it says here, set to the Alamoth, which may be a musical term, but it may also mean after the virgin manner. Soprano, sing soprano. We sang a song this morning that fits pretty well for all the voices, male and female, high and low, in pitch, to sing one melody. Or does it mean playing with virgin instruments? Or perhaps for the spiritual virgins, and I'd like for us to consider that maybe the extended meaning here is 2 Corinthians chapter 11, and we are intended to get a message from it as spiritual virgins who serve and obey Almighty Yahweh. Now the word Alamoth also has been suggested as number 5964 in the Strong's Concordance, a covering. From 5956, alam, to veil or conceal. And so when you put these two definitions together, after the manner of virgins, or after the virgin manner, and then something concealed for a time. But as Daniel chapter 12, verse 4 tells us, that in the last days, in the latter days, the book will be unsealed, or unconcealed, as the word revelation means, the word apocalypsis in Greek. And so we have here a psalm that's going to apply, I feel, to the end of the age, and specifically a prophecy for the Battle of Armageddon, the last great battle in which Almighty Yahweh is the victor. And it starts off here, and in this verse, Elohim is our refuge and strength, a very present help in trouble. One of the greatest psalms in the entire book is Psalm 91, which offers us protection. And here, Yahweh is our refuge and fortress, we find in verse 2. But then it says in verse 15, he shall call upon me, and I will answer him. I will be with him in trouble, and if we make that the great tribulation, I will deliver him and honor him. Why? Verse 14, because he has set his love upon me. There

0: therefore will I deliver him. I will set him on high. I'll protect him because he has known my name. And so the name is of extreme importance where salvation is concerned. Why don't more people use the sacred name, you might wonder? Because it's there, and it's not hidden today in theology. You can almost ask any minister, and he will have heard the name of Yahweh. Why aren't more people using the sacred name? The answer is because of popularity. They remember the doctrines of Baal worship. And therefore, these doctrines of Baal worship are so enticing to them. They don't want to be studious, they want to be entertained. You can listen to any of the modern ministers who are preaching in the name of L-O-R-D, and that's the English equivalent of the Hebrew word Baal, Baal. And they're entertaining, they're good storytellers. It has been my intention to teach the word, to preach the word, to proclaim the word. And so it tells us, if we're in the secret place of the Most High, we'll remain under the shadow of the Almighty. I will say of Yahweh, he is my refuge and my fortress. And the name of Yahweh is of supreme significance and supreme effectiveness and importance. My Elohim, in whom I trust, he will deliver you from the snare. This is what we found that the Messiah said in the Olivet Prophecy. Like a snare, it's going to catch all the people of the world in a trap. And the trap is here. The trap has been set. The trap is about to spring. Because the trap has been set in worldliness. He will deliver you from the snare, from the trap of the fowler, and from the deadly pestilence. What could that deadly pestilence be? The deadly pestilence is some kind of a plague for the end days. And you can see in various instances where Yahweh is going to cause a plague to come upon the people who are gathered, the armies that are gathered to fight the Battle of Armageddon. And you can see that plague described in Ezekiel 38 and 39, and also in several other places, like Zechariah tells us that there will be a plague that will be poured out, and the angel of Yahweh is going to be there watching over Yahweh's people, but the rest of the people are going to be dying in this plague, and it will be a terrible thing when their eyes are consumed even out of their skulls. And from the he will cover you with his pinions, his wing feathers, and under his wings shall you take refuge. His truth is a shield and a buckler. Those are terminologies from the armor of the past. You shall not be afraid for the terror by night, for the arrow that flies by day. The arrow might even refer to a missile. For the pestilence that walks in darkness. Why are we getting such an early incidence of the flu in many places? For the destruction that wastes in noonday. Do we know what's going on in the world, or are we being manipulated by this worldly system? 1,000 shall fall at your side and 10,000 at your right hand, but it shall not come near you. Notice 1 in 11,000 people, which is an amazing statistic. Only with your eyes shall you behold and see the reward of the wicked. While the other individuals are dying in this plague, for you, O Yahweh, are my refuge. You have made the Most High your habitation. there shall no evil happen to you, neither shall any plague come near your tent. Psalm 46, brethren, encapsulates the great events prophesied in many passages for the end of the age. Shall we believe and bring our lives into conformity to Yahweh's truth? Or should we disbelieve and get drawn into the vortex of Yahweh's judgment and destruction? Again, Psalm 16. I will bless Yahweh who has given me counsel. Yes, my heart instructs me in the night seasons. I have set Yahweh always before me. Because he is at my right hand, I shall not be moved. Therefore my heart is glad and my glory rejoices. My flesh also shall dwell in safety. For you will not leave my soul to Sheol, neither will you suffer your Holy One to see corruption. You will show me the path of life. In your presence is fullness of joy. In your right hand there are pleasures forevermore. Isn't that a great picture of a converted life? Believing, having faith in, trusting in, having confidence in Almighty Yahweh, and having your confidence rewarded with the promise of eternal life. Psalm 36, verse 8, they shall be abundantly satisfied with the fatness of your house. You will make them drink of the river of your pleasures. We must make the choice, brethren, and we must make the right choice. We must follow Yahshua the Messiah and walk in all his footsteps. And we must prepare ourselves for a change in this worldly system, the catastrophe that will take us from the age of man to the glorious age of Yahweh is imminent. And let's not mistake ourselves. Let's not become desensitized by the evil of this present world, but let us continue faithful to the end that we may receive the crown of life and more next week, because the rest of the psalm has a tremendous message for all of us regarding the battle of Armageddon. May Yahweh bless us as we continue faithful in observing the word of Yahweh.
1: 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And until then, this has been Elder Jacob O. Meyer saying, may Yahweh bless you abundantly.
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6: 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In our last broadcast, we heard the first part of Dr. Beakey's message on Abraham's faith from Genesis 15, verses 1 through 6. The Lord came to his servant with a gracious pronouncement that God himself will be his reward and shield. Yet, as we often do, so Abraham still wrestled with questions. And so in the second part of the message, we will hear about his struggle to believe and God's grace to him. As you listen, may the Spirit give you ears to hear and a heart to believe the words of eternal life.

0: Well, after this tremendous pronouncement, Abraham responds in a rather astonishing way, doesn't he, in verse 2. Lord God, what wilt thou give me, seeing I go childless, and the steward of my house is this Eliezer of Damascus? Behold, to me thou hast given no seed, and lo, one born in my house is mine heir. What is going on inside of Abraham? How can he respond in such a way to such a gracious divine pronouncement? Well, two things are going on inside of Abraham, it seems. The first is what I'm calling an unholy uncertainty. Abraham's feelings of uncertainty that overtake him here are striking. Striking not only because of this divine pronouncement, but also because of what we are told in chapters 12 and 13. For example, 13 verse 15 says, "For all the land that thou seest, to thee I will give it, and to thy seed forever, and I will make thy seed as the dust of the earth, so that if a man can number the dust of the earth, then shall thy seed also be numbered." Three times God has told Abraham in these former chapters that he will give him a great number of children, that is, descendants, seed. He will inherit the land, he's told three times. He will carry on the promises and practices of God, he's told three times. And now he says, "What wilt thou give me, seeing I'm yet childless?" Well, Abraham is uncertain because of the circumstances around him. God's promises are good, no doubt. No doubt he was glad when he heard God say it yet again. But you see, the reality was so much to the contrary. The years have rolled on. He's probably been 10 years in Canaan now. He's getting to be an old man. And there's no children. The Canaanites are multiplying, but Abraham's seed is not multiplying. He knows the promise as well. But God's providence seems to be mocking with those promises. And you see, that is the struggle, the conflict in the life of faith. The life of faith hears and sees and knows the promises of God, and they're precious. But we are living out our lives in these earthen vessels. And we're prone to let these promises fall to the dust when all around us everything seems to go against these promises. We're prone to live by sight rather than by faith, by circumstances rather than by promises. So what Abraham is saying is basically this: Lord, I hear thy promises, but look at my circumstances. Is there really hope for me? At the very best, it seems that one of my own hired servants will be the inheritor of all that is mine. That was a custom of that time. If you had no children, you took someone, a servant in your house, and you passed on the inheritance to Eliezer. It seems hopeless, Lord. Sarah's too old. I'm too old. These promises, in order to be true, they have to go through Eliezer. You see, there's uncertainty, an unholy uncertainty, an unbelieving uncertainty in Abraham here. That's not good. But secondly, there's also a holy restlessness, a holy restlessness. Abraham is a mixture here, like God's people often are. Now, many of the commentators just beat up on Abraham here very badly, see only negative in his response. But I think there's something more here. Positively, Abraham is longing for fulfillment of God's promises. It's as if he's saying, Lord, I'm not satisfied. I'm not happy. I want more than I have. Not just out of sinful motivation, but because thou art my shield and thou art my exceeding great reward. And because thou hast great promises in store for me, I'm restless to see them fulfilled. Thou hast said, go to the land that I will show thee. Thou hast said, I will multiply thy children. They will be like the dust of the earth. But Lord, where is it? Lord, where are thy promises? And notice, he calls on God, verse 2, as the Lord God. It brings two names together, best translated, the Sovereign Lord. In other words, he believes that God is on the throne. But what perplexes him is that God, being on the throne, has acted in a way in his life that seems to contradict what God has said from the throne. So there's something, a true faith at the bottom of Abraham's sinful uncertainty that's wrestling with God, questioning God, longing for the fulfillment of his promises. I wonder if you know those struggles as well. Yet you berate yourself for your unbelief. And yet, at the bottom of it, you know there's a mixture. There's a longing. There is that seed of faith that longs for communion with God. And you long to see his promises break through. I see thy promises in my mind's eye, but the circumstances, I don't see them at all. There's just no rain. There's no fulfillment. There's no breakthrough. Oh, what contrary promises sometimes can fill the hearts of God's people. And they cry out even with the father of the demoniac with tears, Lord, I believe, help thou my unbelief. Now, notice how wisely God responds to Abraham here, how beautifully. God handles all this inner turmoil with just a stroke of masterful wisdom and compassion. Look at two things with me. First, the manner in which God responds. God does not say, Abram, you haven't heard my promises? How can you do this to me? This is the fourth time I gave you this promise, and you still won't believe me? I'm done with you, Abram. No, no. God is kind and forbearing to a fragile, uncertain, restless servant. Nor does God say, Abraham, all you got to do is believe. Just believe. That's it. Nothing more to say, Abraham. I'm turning away from you until you believe. No, God's not cold. Our God is an amazingly understanding God. The God who understands Elijah under the juniper tree, who understands Asaph and his perplexities in Psalm 73, who understands the complaints of Israel in exile in Babylon, who understood Ezekiel's questions and objections and graciously helped him. This God who came in the flesh and understands our infirmities and knows our frames, this God delights to hear his people unbosom themselves, unburden themselves in submission and in sincerity before him. He understands us. He knows our frame. He's not angry at all with Abraham. His manner of response is one of kindness and compassion. But then secondly, look at the matter, the content with which God responds. The word of the Lord came to him, verse 4, saying, this shall not be thine heir, that is, Eliezer shall not be thine heir, but he that shall come forth out of thine own bowels shall be thine heir. And God doesn't say here, I told you that before, Abraham. Now he repeats it, and now he does something else. He brought him forth abroad and said, look now toward heaven, and tell the stars if thou be able to number them. And he said unto him, so shall thy seed be. Boys and girls, God takes Abraham by the hand, as it were, outside. He says, come outside with me. Sometimes when you're depressed, that's what you need to do. You need to go outside. You need to look at nature. You need to look at the wonders of God's creation. And he says, look up to the heavens. Count the stars. So will your offspring be. Now, what is God doing here? Well, he's assuring Abraham of his own promises. He's letting his own promises trump Abraham's feelings and uncertainties and fears and depressions by reasserting these promises that focus on God himself and letting these promises overwhelm Abraham. And God's doing this, I think, in three ways. Let me give them to you. First, God is correcting Abram's mind. He's correcting Abram's mind by declaring his great promise. You see, Abram had all these human calculations. God says, as it were, I understand, Abram, But Abraham, you've got to put aside your own way of thinking. Put aside those mathematical calculations about you being too old and Sarah being too old. And remember that I am the mathematician par excellence. And my mathematics are different than yours, Abraham. My numbers are different than yours, Abraham. I'm the God of impossibilities, Abraham. This is my word of promise. Sarah will have a son. Trust me, Abraham. With me, nothing is impossible. So God is, first of all, correcting Abram's mind. Secondly, he's persuading Abram's eye by showing his great creation. He uses creation to declare his own greatness. Abram, you see the stars. You see what I've framed and brought into being out of nothing by the word of my sovereign power. I put all these star systems, the Milky Way, the galaxy, the constellations, tens of thousands, millions of stars. And in ancient East, you could see, of course, there's no light at night from the city and so on, or minimal light. And the stars were just resplendent in the skies. Uncountable, innumerable. Abram, look up! Look up! Count the stars! Is anything too hard for the Lord? The God that made all that, Abraham? You don't think he can form a child in Sarah's womb? Isn't it remarkable how in the Old Testament and in the New Testament as well, we see it in Acts 4, for example, when God's people are under pressure, they begin to reflect on the fact that God is the creator of the heavens and the earth. These aren't just simple theological statements. These are comforting, encouraging realities. The God of the starry heavens, the God who made all those stars out of nothing, that God is about to speak, and every promise he's ever given you, dear believer, will be fulfilled in the twinkling of an eye. You see, God is saying to Abraham, your circumstances may seem to be mocking my promises, but Abraham, place your circumstances in the light of my mighty creating power. Weigh these two things, your impossible circumstances in the balance, your impossible circumstances and my mighty power, the God of the stars. And which is weightier, Abraham? He's persuading Abraham through eye gate. Martin Luther once wrote to Erasmus, the famous Dutch humanist, who, even though he vacillated with the Reformed faith, never did break with Rome. He said, your problem, Erasmus, is that your God is too small. You have a truncated God. You have lost sight of the greatness of God. And therefore, you become obsessed with your own weaknesses. How will you cope? How will you stand? If you had a firmer grasp of who God is and how great God is, you would quickly stand with us in the work of the Reformation. Your God, Erasmus, is too small. Well, I need that advice today. And I think you do too. Too often we have small thoughts of God. We need to be recentered on God, refocused on the godness of God and the greatness of God and the power of God and the grace of God and the glory of God. Maybe we need to go out more at night and look at the stars and count the greatness of God. But thirdly, finally, God is touching Abram's heart. He's not only persuading his eye and correcting his mind, he's touching Abram's heart by visualizing his great accommodation to Abram. You see, the stars are a visible symbol. God is saying, look at those stars, Abram. And he pronounces a promise. You see, by eye gate and through ear gate, God seeks to nourish and strengthen and confirm the faith of his faltering servant. Isn't that exactly what God does in the baptism and Lord's Supper? You hear the word, you see the reassuring signs. Someone even said, maybe it's stretching it a bit, but that God through the stars is sacramentalizing Abram's faith. You see, as we come to the table, our senses are all involved. And God is saying through everything at the table, see how much I love you. And that's what God is saying to Abraham. See how much I love you. Look at the stars. He paints a visual panorama for Abraham. John Calvin called this the doctrine of divine accommodation. God accommodating himself to our low level of understanding. God coming down. God stooping, said Calvin, to such a low level that the smallest lamb can be nourished by him. Now, Abram's heart is conquered. And we read this wonderful conclusion. And he believed. And he believed. With no child on the way, with an unpregnant wife, 100 years old. And he believed in the Lord. In the Lord. And he counted it to him for righteousness. We'll look at that in our third thought, Abram's faith in God's imputation. Genesis 15, verse 6 is one of the most important texts in the entire Old Testament. It explains the essence of salvation through the doctrines of faith and imputation. Paul uses it as a template, as a pattern. In Galatians 3, and twice in Romans 4, to highlight that this is God's way, through faith, of justifying judgment-deserving sinners. Abraham believed the Lord, and the Lord counted it, that is, the Lord reckoned it, he imputed it to him for righteousness. What a wonder this is. Abraham believed. Feeling tired, lonely, frightened, unhappy, depressed, Abraham believed. You know, when we get down and discouraged, we often think now is the worst time to tell me to believe. Now is the most impossible time to believe. But you know, when you read the Bible, God delights to give faith to those who are down and needy and weak and feel useless and hopeless. What Satan does is he tells you when you feel weak and useless and hopeless, you're not the kind of person God would ever want for a believer. There's no hope for you. Look at who you are. Sinful, discouraged, weak, unable. You're not the right person. God says, you're exactly the sort of person I'm looking for. I bring faith to the frightened, to the lonely, to the discouraged. But how? And how can we exercise faith? And what is the exercise of faith? What does it really mean to believe the Lord, in the Lord? Well, it's interesting that the word for faith here in Hebrew has the same root as the word amen. Amen. It is certainly true. You see, we're brought to the heart of what faith is, or believing in God is, if we say this, namely, Abraham is here giving his amen to God. He's succumbing to the promises of God. He's surrendering, trusting in those promises. That's what faith is. Faith embraces God's word. It appropriates that word. It rests our entire lives upon God. It believes God and in God. And it rolls our lives over upon his word and upon himself. It leans with our whole weight upon God. I think about 5 or 10 years ago, I told you a story once of Thomas Chalmers, who visited a lady who was struggling. She was very serious-minded. She knew she needed to be saved, but she just couldn't understand what faith was, and she wrestled and wrestled. And Chalmers spent another hour visiting her, and there was no hope. She just kept saying, well, I can't do it myself. There's nothing to do. I just have to hope and wait. The Lord someday will give me faith. And that kind of fatalistic spirit overcame her. And Chalmers left very discouraged. And he went through her backyard over a little creek where there was a little bridge as he went to his home. And when he got to the bridge, he just had the feeling maybe she was still watching him from her window. So when he got to the bridge, he kind of looked at the bridge and he didn't go across it. Then he came close to it and he just touched it and he jumped back. She was watching from the window, indeed. She was alarmed. What's happening to Thomas Chalmers? Why doesn't he just walk across the bridge? And he just kept doing that. Didn't dare go across the bridge. Didn't dare do anything. Finally, she couldn't stand it. So she opened the door and she cried out to him, "Lippenda, Lippenda," which means lean on the bridge and go across it. And he turned around and said, "You lippened it on Jesus Christ." And God used that to break her. To lean on Christ alone, you see. Surrender on Him. He's the bridge between God and us. And He brings us safe across. And buries our sin in the depths of the ravine below. That's what faith is. Faith walks on the bridge. Faith throws its weight in the Lord Jesus Christ. Faith believes in the Lord and in His promises. Faith surrenders. Parents, you remember when you had little babies, or maybe now when you have grandchildren and you have them on the kitchen counter and you're washing their hair and you want to lean them back and rinse their hair, and after you've got the shampoo in, and the child resists, and the child begins to cry, and the child thinks she's going to fall and drown or something. And you reassure, no, I've got my hand under you to support you. It's going to be okay. Just lean back. It's okay. And finally the child gives up and leans back and trusts you and finds, yes, your hand is there. There was nothing to be worried about. Nothing to be worried about at all. Daddy or mommy supported. Well, that's what faith does. It just gives up the battle. It sees nothing in me. It sees everything in God. And it leans back and trusts Him and surrenders. Believes in Him. And the Lord counts it to Abraham for righteousness. That's the last thing our text says this morning. It is counted to him for righteousness. Now, some people have raised the objection, if Abraham believes only in one promise, that he would have children, how could this be counted for righteousness? How could Paul use this in Romans 4 and Galatians 3 as a template for saving faith? It's one thing to believe in one promise. It's another thing to believe in Christ for salvation altogether. Well, the answer to that is actually quite simple. The text says he believed in the Lord. Yes, he believed in that promise. But God uses circumstances in our lives sometimes to persuade us, to win us over, to woo us. And when we believe in one promise, we believe in them all. Abraham actually here surrenders his entire life to God. He lives by faith. He walks by faith. He looks to God. He believes in the Lord through and through. And so Paul says in Galatians 3, the just, speaking of this history, the just shall live by faith. That's what happens here. Life, faith, justification. These three things merge together. By faith, Abraham is justified. God imputes it to him. And that word impute that Paul makes so much of in Romans 4, what that means, congregation, is simply this. If I come to you, say I go to your bank, and I come back later that day and say I want to withdraw that $10,000 I put in, I change my mind about you. The teller would say to me, sorry, you put it in so-and-so's account. You cannot take it out again. You gave it away. That's what God does. When a sinner believes in the Lord Jesus Christ for his whole salvation, trusts Him alone, surrenders, walks across the bridge, leans back, gives it all to God, believes in Christ alone as his righteousness before God, then God imputes, he puts salvation into our bank of faith and says, it's yours and I'll never take it back again. It's yours forever. I give it away to you. It's imputed to our account. And so that's the wonder of the gospel. Freely, graciously, for the sake of a suffering and an obedient Savior who obeyed the law for us, who paid the price of sin for us, for the sake of this precious Redeemer, the triune God, the God of the stars, the God who made the galaxies, that God has compassion upon poor, hell-deserving sinners, and he takes their hell upon his own Son, and he puts the righteousness of himself upon those sinners in this ideal exchange, Jesus taking their place, and he imputes to their account the righteousness of the Lord Jesus Christ.
1: Now then, we are ambassadors for Christ. As though God did beseech you by us, we pray you, in Christ's stead, be ye reconciled to God. For he hath made him to be sin for us, who knew no sin, that we might be made the righteousness of God in him. Thank you for listening to Doctrine for Life with Dr. Joel Beakey. William Ames said, theology is the doctrine of living to God. May God write the doctrines of the Bible upon your heart with a living faith, so that through Christ and his righteousness, you may be right with God.
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Our reading today comes from Psalm 19, verses 9 to 13, and they talk about how we should respond to God. The fear of the Lord is clean, enduring forever. The judgments of the Lord are true. They are righteous altogether. They are more desirable than gold, yes, than much fine gold. Sweeter also than honey and the drippings of the honeycomb. Moreover, by them your servant is warned. In keeping them there is great reward. Who can discern his errors? Acquit me of hidden faults. Also keep back your servant from presumptuous sins. Let them not rule over me. Then I will be blameless, and I shall be acquitted of great transgression. That's Psalm 19, a wonderful psalm of David. Let's pray together. Heavenly Father, we're thankful that your word gives us such clear understanding of what you would have us to do and to be. Father, help us never to be presumptuous or to take for granted the things that we have in you and in Christ Jesus. Help us always to be obedient to your will. In Jesus' name, amen.

0: Psalm 19:13 says, "Keep back your servant from presumptuous sins. Let them not rule over me. Then I will be blameless, and I shall be acquitted of great transgression." Presumptuous sins are great transgressions. They can rule over you if you let them. You can become arrogant or develop selfish ambition and forsake God. Pride often clouds judgment and leads people to ignore or forsake the ways of God. There are numerous examples of pride and presumption in Scripture. You remember after the flood, the family of Noah were commanded in Genesis 9 and verse 7 to be fruitful and multiply, populate the earth abundantly, and multiply in it. Well, instead, the people remained together. And in Genesis 11 and verse 4, they said, "Come, let us build for ourselves a city and a tower whose top will reach into heaven, and let us make for ourselves a name. Otherwise, we'll be scattered abroad over the face of the whole earth." They defied God. So God confused their language and scattered them abroad over the face of the whole earth. In Leviticus chapters 8 and 9, Aaron and his sons did just as the Lord commanded. That's mentioned 10 times. But Leviticus 10, verses 1 and 2 says, "Now Nadab and Abihu, the sons of Aaron, took their respective fire pans, and after putting fire in them, placed incense on it, and offered strange or unauthorized fire before the Lord, which He had not commanded them. And fire came out from the presence of the Lord and consumed them, and they died before the Lord." Nadab and Abihu acted on their own initiative and offered strange or unauthorized fire before the Lord, and they were punished on the spot. God expects people to worship as He commands and not offer strange worship. Now, after Samuel anointed Saul as king of Israel, he told Saul, "Go down before me to Gilgal, and behold, I'll come down to you to offer burnt offerings. You shall wait 7 days until I come to you and show you what you should do." 1 Samuel 10, verse 8. Well, Saul, however, didn't fully do what Samuel told him to do. He waited 7 days, the appointed time, but Samuel took his time coming to Gilgal. Consequently, the people were scattering from their new king. So Saul said, "Bring to me the burnt offering and the peace offerings." And Saul offered the burnt offering on his own authority. Samuel said to Saul in 1 Samuel 13:13, "You have acted foolishly. You have not kept the commandment of the Lord your God, which He commanded you. For now the Lord would have established your kingdom over Israel forever. But now your kingdom shall not endure." Now, on a later occasion, when Saul presumptuously failed to obey the Lord and fully destroy the Amalekites, Samuel told Saul in 1 Samuel 15:22 to 23, "Has the Lord as much delight in burnt offerings and sacrifices as in obeying the voice of the Lord? Behold, to obey is better than sacrifice, and to heed than the fat of rams. For rebellion is as the sin of divination, and insubordination is as iniquity and idolatry. Because you have rejected the word of the Lord, He also has rejected you from being king." In 2 Samuel 6, David tried to bring the Ark of the Covenant to Jerusalem on an ox cart. Now the oxen stumbled, and Uzzah reached out to steady the ark. Then God's anger burned against him, striking him dead for his irreverence, 2 Samuel 6 and verse 7. Now, this appears harsh. Uzzah was trying to protect a sacred object. But Uzzah was never to touch the ark, and he knew that. David used an ox cart to carry the ark, when the Scriptures clearly demanded that the Kohathites were to carry the ark on the poles. What David did then was presumptuous by the ox cart. He thought he had a better way to carry the ark, and he didn't listen to what God wanted. Later, King Ahaz in 2 Kings 16 decided to add a copy of the pagan altar that he saw in Damascus to the temple in Jerusalem for the people to use instead of the Lord's bronze altar. He didn't do what was right in the sight of the Lord. In 2 Chronicles 26 and verse 16, we have the situation where King Uzziah grew proud and acted corruptly. He was unfaithful to the Lord his God, for he entered the temple of the Lord to burn incense on the altar of incense. Now, as a son of David, he was of the tribe of Judah, not a Levite priest. And because he acted presumptuously, God made him a leper and cut him off from the house of the Lord. False prophets arose in the Old Testament and spoke presumptuously. Moses warned in Deuteronomy 18, verse 20, "But the prophet who speaks a word presumptuously in my name, which I have not commanded him to speak, or which he speaks in the name of other gods, that prophet shall die." He explains in verse 22, "When a prophet speaks in the name of the Lord, if the thing doesn't come about or come true, that is the thing which the Lord has not spoken. The prophet has spoken it presumptuously. You shall not be afraid of him." Now, many people call themselves prophets today, but they're often speaking out of their own imagination, not from God. This isn't new.
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5: And test the Spirit of the Lord. But both of them fell down and breathed their last breath. The church at Corinth became puffed up over the man who had become sexually immoral with his father's wife in 1 Corinthians 5. But the Apostle Paul judged the man's sins and delivered him over to Satan. Diotrephes in the book of 3 John loved to be first among the brethren and would not listen to the Apostle John. He was domineering with others, and John said that he would deal with him when he came to the church. Jezebel in Revelation 2 called herself a prophetess, but led and taught people to be sexually immoral and eat things sacrificed to idols. And the church tolerated her. The Lord said in Revelation 2, 21 to 23, I gave her time to repent, and she doesn't want to repent of her immorality. Behold, I will throw her on a bed of sickness and those who commit adultery with her into great tribulation unless they repent of her deeds. And I will kill her children with pestilence, and all the churches will know that I am He who searches the minds and hearts. And I will give to each one of you according to your deeds. The Lord sees and knows what's happening in the churches. People sometimes presume they can live in the grace of God and don't need to repent of their sins. This will cause many to be rejected on the day of judgment and lost eternally. Hebrews 10, 26 to 27 says, For if we go on sinning deliberately after receiving the knowledge of the truth, there no longer remains a sacrifice for sins, but a fearful expectation of judgment and a fury of fire that will consume the adversaries. It's foolish, my friend, to presume that you have the grace of God when you aren't willing to live under the rule of God. People are often presumptuously keeping traditions that come from men, not God. They think something has been believed and practiced for many generations, and so it must be all right with God. And they're deceived. You see, time doesn't change God's laws. Here are some examples. Well, it's presumptuous to give religious leaders titles like Reverend or Father. Jesus said in Matthew 23, 9, Do not call anyone on earth your Father, for one is your Father, He who is in heaven. God is reverend, according to the King James Version, Psalm 111 and verse 9. Men are men, and they are not God. It's presumptuous to worship in song with instruments. There are no commands, examples, or an inference the early church ever worshiped with instruments of music. Hebrews 13, 15 says, Through Him then, that is Jesus, let us continually offer up a sacrifice of praise to God, that is the fruit of lips that give thanks to His name. Now we can read in the New Testament of singing and speaking, but not of playing instruments of music. It's presumptuous for women to assume leadership roles in the worship or in the leadership of the church. Now, everyone lives under the rule of the Lord Jesus. 1 Corinthians 14, 34 says that the women are to keep silent in the churches, for they are not permitted to speak, but are to subject themselves, just as the law also says. Now, Paul says in 1 Corinthians 14, 37, that the things that he writes are the Lord's commandment. Now, Paul also said in 1 Timothy 2, 11 to 12, that a woman must quietly receive instruction with entire submissiveness. But I do not allow a woman to teach or exercise authority over a man, but to remain quiet. It's presumptuous to believe that all churches are alike. Why, they have different names. They believe different doctrines. They practice different things. Jesus calls those who call themselves Christians to deny themselves and take up their crosses daily and follow Him. Cultural churches that ignore Scripture are being presumptuous.

Romans 12 and verse 2 says, "And do not be conformed to this world, but be transformed by the renewing of your mind, so that you may prove what the will of God is, that which is good and acceptable and perfect." It's presumptuous to substitute sprinkling or pouring for immersion in baptism. The word baptize, baptizo, means to cause to dip, to immerse in water. If the Lord had wanted sprinkling, He would have used the word rantizo. Or if He wanted us to pour water, He would have used the word keo. Baptize is a specific word that means to put under the water. Being buried with Christ in baptism is different than sprinkling or pouring. And it's presumptuous to baptize an infant who cannot believe and has never sinned. Philip baptized both men and women when they believed, not infants or small children, Acts 8, verse 12. The words men and women refer to people who are at least someone who's reached their teen years. They were old enough to believe. They were old enough to repent. We have no record in the New Testament of infant baptism. This practice gave rise to the false teaching that children are born in sin. They are not born sinners. Jesus said in Matthew 19 and verse 14, "Let the children alone, and do not hinder them from coming to me, for the kingdom of heaven belongs to such as these." Nothing about baptism mentioned, but let them come to Him so He could pray for them. I tell you, little children already belong to the Lord. Now, it's foolish to presume that you have eternal life when you aren't willing to hear or obey the Lord Jesus. Jesus said, "Why do you call me Lord, Lord, and do not do what I say?" Let's pray together. Heavenly Father, we're thankful for Your love, for the joy that we have in Christ Jesus. Help us never to take for granted Your blessings and Your love and Your grace, but help us always to listen and to be obedient. In Jesus' name, amen.

James wrote, "Come now, you who say today or tomorrow we will go to such and such a city and spend a year there, we'll engage in business and make a profit. Yet you do not know what your life will be like tomorrow. You're just a vapor that appears for a little while and then vanishes away. And instead you ought to say, if the Lord wills, we will live and also do this or that. But as it is, you boast in your arrogance, and all such boasting is evil. Therefore, to one who knows the right thing to do and doesn't do it, to him it is sin." We must never presume that we have a long life, that we'll be successful, or that we're not accountable to God. God is in control of all things. Psalm 90 and verse 12 advises us, "So teach us to number our days, that we may present to you a heart of wisdom." The Lord Jesus is coming again, but we don't know when. The Lord said in Matthew 24, 35 and 6, "Heaven and earth will pass away, but my words will not pass away. But of that day and hour, no one knows, not even the angels of heaven, nor the Son, but the Father alone." Now, if we don't know when it's going to take place, it's best to be prepared for His coming now. God wants you to be saved and to know the truth. Believe in the Lord Jesus and believe in the gospel, the death, burial, and resurrection of Jesus Christ. Repent of your sins and turn from sin to follow Jesus. Confess your faith and be baptized in the name of Jesus Christ for the forgiveness of your sins, just as Acts 2:38 teaches. Baptism is when our sins are truly washed away, Acts 22:16, and when we're planted or united with Christ, Romans 6:3-7. We hope that our study on presumption has caused you to think about your ways. 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Now, don't worry, we're not asking for money. We're here to help you draw close to God. We do ask that you show God your love by worshiping at church. You need a church family. And if you can attend, don't neglect worshiping at church. There's probably a Church of Christ near you. As always, we say to you, God bless you. And we love you from all of us at In Search of the Lord's Way.

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4: 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Box 244, Clinton, Oklahoma, 73601. Brother Buck always prayed before recording a sermon. He prayed that the Lord could use this message to reach the lost and that the Holy Spirit would lead them to accept Jesus as their Savior. Will you please pray for the same? Do you have a friend or family member who might enjoy hearing Brother Buck preach? If you do, why don't you give them a call and let them know that the program is just starting. Brother Buck's sermon today is titled Calvary, and it's based on the scriptures found in Matthew chapter 27, verse 33. And it was first featured on this program in 2010. Now, let's listen to some great Southern gospel music.

0: Just a quick reminder that all of us here at Spreading the Word Ministry are unpaid volunteers. Our pay is knowing that someone, somewhere, will hear the gospel, the good news on this program. Now, here's Brother Buck.
1: Today, I want to read a passage of Scripture found in the Gospel according to Matthew chapter 27. You have your Bible nearby? If so, take it up, turn to the first of the four Gospels. Having arrived there, turn to chapter 27 and let your eyes rest upon the 33rd verse. And when they were come unto a place called Golgotha, that is to say, a place of the skull, they gave him vinegar to drink mingled with gall, and when he had tasted thereof, he would not drink. And they crucified him, and parted his garments, casting lots, that it might be fulfilled which was spoken by the prophet, "They parted my garments among them, and upon my vesture did they cast lots." And sitting down, they watched him there, and set up over his head his accusation written, "This is Jesus, the King of the Jews." Then were there two thieves crucified with him, one on the right hand and another on the left. Now there isn't anyone listening today who is not aware that some 2,000 years ago, Jesus Christ went to Calvary and there died. That is common knowledge to every person listening, and it is common knowledge throughout the world. I'm made to wonder how many of us understand the true meaning of his death at Calvary, and how many of us have ever given serious thought as to the wonderful blessings we have as believers in him because of Calvary. Now I call your special attention to the beginning of verse 35, where the Bible says, "And they crucified him." Would you agree today that all of the dark days that this world has known, there has never been a day as dark as the day that Jesus was nailed to Calvary's cross? That day, sin reached its height. But not only did sin reach its heights, but also the love of God reached its height then. What things are ours as believers because of Calvary? Let me hasten to point up that because of Calvary, we see very vividly, very plainly, the great love of God. Now, having said that, I am aware that there are many things happening in the world in which we live that I cannot explain. I can't tell you today why that many children throughout the world went to bed hungry last night. I'm thinking today of a man who several years ago talked with me about a thing that had happened. He asked me the question, "Where was God?" He told about a mother and father who lovingly sent their two little daughters away to a Girl Scout camp. And while they were there, a predator intruded, took those little girls, killed them. And when he reported that to me, he said, "I want you to tell me, where was God that night?" Now, I had no answer. Another day I was talking to a man, a family whom we both knew, who recently had a child born into the family. Now, when the little fellow was born, he was born with twisted limbs. His mind wasn't right. And the man said to me, talking about that family, "Now, you are a preacher. I want you to tell me, if God loves as you say he does, why was that child born like he was born? I said to him what I'm saying to you. I don't have an answer to that question. And having said that to the man, he said, yes, and that's the reason why, preacher, that you'll never see my feet inside your church. Now, I certainly will agree today that there are many things that I don't understand. And there are things that are happening in this present life that is a mystery to me. And I, too, sometime, with shame, question the Lord as to why this and why that. But, dear friend, the greatest proof of God's love is to go in our minds to Calvary. And when we go there, we will see the love of God, how that he gave his son to die in order that we might become his children. There is that beautiful verse that you're familiar with in the gospel according to John chapter 3, verse 16. For God so loved the world that he gave his only begotten son, that whosoever believeth in him should not perish, but have everlasting life. So because of Calvary, I can understand, you can understand, the world ought to understand the love of God. He gave his son to die in our stead. Now, not only did God prove his love at Calvary, but he proves his love in a million ways. He has proven his love toward us in that we have life today. We have bread to put on our tables. We have clothes to cover our bodies. The Lord God has given us air to inhale and to exhale. The Bible says that in him we live and move and have our being in the world. God is a God of love. But nowhere can his love be more greatly seen than to look yonder to the bloody cross at Calvary. Now, because of Calvary, not only can we very plainly see the love of God, but at Calvary we can understand that we have a divine friend. All because of Calvary. Several years ago, I read, and you perhaps read, about a man who had a horrific car accident, and he was pinned beneath the wreckage. In the night, there walked upon that wrecked automobile and that pinned passenger a big, strong, burly man, and that fellow wormed his way beneath the crushed metal, and with brute strength he flexed his body and moved upward and lifted that mass of wreckage from the passenger who was pinned. The strange thing about the story is that the man who had saved the man's life walked away into the blackness of the night. He did not tell his name, and the fellow who had been rescued, saved, could not find him, had no idea who had saved his life. Now, you read that story, and I read that story, but it is quite different than the story we read in the gospel. The Lord Jesus went to Calvary, and he died in order that we might be saved. But he did not walk away. He said, I'll never leave you, nor will I ever forsake you. So because of Calvary, not only do we have a divine Savior, but we have an ever-abiding, wonderful friend whose name is Jesus. When I think of what we possess and the blessings that are ours because of Calvary, I'm made to think how that we have a gospel to preach. Has anyone ever told you what the word gospel means? If not, let me tell you. The word gospel means good news. And because of Calvary, we have good news. Oftentimes in life, we receive good news. I'm sure that I'm speaking to someone today who has recently gone and had tests made, and you were concerned about your physical well-being. You went back to the doctor, and the doctor said, I'm happy to report that there isn't anything to be overly concerned about. You're going to be fine. Now, that's good news, isn't it? Suppose today that you owe a great sum of money to an organization, and that organization contacts you and says, your debt is forgiven. You don't owe us anything. We have taken it from our books. That would be good news, wouldn't it? Then there are mothers and fathers who have sent their children to war, and they have received word that they're coming home. They're safe. That is good news. But, friend, the most wonderful news that the world has ever heard is how that Christ died for our sins, how he was buried in Joseph's tomb, and how early in the morning on the third day, by the power of God, he was raised to live forever. That's the best news this world has ever heard. That news is because of Calvary. Because of Calvary, we can see the love of God. Because of Calvary, we have a divine friend who walks hand in hand with us all along the way. Because of Calvary, we have a gospel good news to proclaim to the world. And allow me to say that that is the need of the world. We need men of God with hot hearts who will open the scripture and proclaim the good news of Jesus. We need prophets like Paul, who spoke and said, God forbid that I should glory save in the cross. The need of this world is to preach the gospel of the Lord Jesus. The Apostle Paul said, I'm not ashamed of the gospel of Christ. Why aren't you ashamed, Paul? He said, I'm not ashamed of the gospel because it is the power of God unto salvation to every man who believeth, to the Jew first and also to the Greek. I tell you, when the gospel is preached, God, the Holy Spirit, accompanies that message and brings men and women, boys and girls to the foot of the cross for salvation. The need of the world is to proclaim the good news. We have something else that is most blessed because of Calvary, namely this. We have a home at the end of life's way. Now there is coming a day when our little tent is going to be folded down here. There's coming a day when we're going to die. And the Bible tells us that because of Calvary and because of he who died for our sins, if we in faith will look to him, we can be assured of a home awaiting us over there, which is called heaven. That, dear friend, is because of Calvary. Jesus spoke to his disciples in John chapter 14, and he said to them, let not your heart be troubled. Ye believe in God, believe also in me. In my Father's house are many mansions. If it were not so, I would have told you. I go to prepare a place for you. And if I go and prepare a place, I will come again and receive you unto myself, that where I am, there you may be also. Well, what right do we have to heaven? The right that we have was secured at Calvary. And it is because of Jesus' death there that we have the blessed hope of a better day over there. Now, I have thought, and you have thought, no doubt, about how wonderful heaven is going to be. As a child, I sat in church and listened to the saints of God sing that beautiful song, How Beautiful Heaven Must Be. And I have given thought about that wonderful day when we'll be ushered from this world into the next, and there we will enjoy all that God has for his children. I've thought about that. And in thinking about it, I have come to understand that because of Calvary, never will we be separated from God. You say, is that so? It certainly is. But I would hasten to remind you that Jesus was separated from the Father at Calvary. You remember when God Almighty wrapped the world in darkness, the Lord Jesus there on the cross cried out and said, "Oh, my God, why hast thou forsaken me?" He suffered separation at Calvary. And you, dear friend, who die without the Lord Jesus, are going to suffer separation from God forever in that terrible place called hell. But because of Calvary, because Jesus died for our sins, those of us who know Him will never be separated from Him. Then, yonder in heaven, we're never going to suffer shame. Jesus suffered shame at Calvary. I have oftentimes looked at pictures drawn by artists on canvas as they endeavor to try and show the awfulness of Jesus' death. I have been appreciative that each of them, in portraying his death at Calvary, will wrap cloth about a part of his body. But I would have you to understand that when Jesus died on the cross, he died stark naked. There was no clothing upon him. And there the masses of people stood and gazed upon him. And in shame, he died. But we'll never suffer shame in heaven because of Calvary. I'm made to understand that because of Calvary, yonder in heaven, we'll never suffer thirst. Jesus suffered thirst at Calvary. As he was hanging there, his tongue was swollen, and he craved water, liquid, and they brought to him vinegar mingled with gall. And when he had tasted thereof, he would not drink it. And I'll tell you why he wouldn't. Because the vinegar mixed with gall was a sedative, something to ease the pain. And Jesus refused and said, "No, I'll suffer thirst." I tell you, he suffered thirst on Calvary's cross, but you and I will never suffer thirst in heaven. Now the man who dies outside of Jesus is going to suffer thirst. You remember in the gospel according to Luke chapter 16, that rich man who died, and the Bible said in hell he lift up his eyes, and he seeth Abraham afar off and Lazarus in his bosom, and he cried out and said, "Father Abraham, send Lazarus that he may dip the tip of his finger in water and cool my tongue, for I'm tormented in these flames." But because of Calvary, we'll never suffer thirst. Then I'm mindful of the fact that because of Calvary, we'll never suffer loneliness. I was talking to a fellow one time, a fellow who didn't have much sense, and I made mention to him how that someday that all of us were going to die. We were going to go out into eternity, either into heaven or into hell. And I asked him, which of those places will be your eternal abode? And he said, I'm going to go to hell. And he said, it's not going to be too bad, because he said, all of my friends are there. And he said, I'll just go to hell, and there I'll be with all of my friends. Well, I doubt seriously that all of his friends will be in hell, but if all of them were in hell, when he gets there, he wouldn't see any of them. Because hell is going to be a place where that a man will suffer alone forever and forever. Not so with those of us who go yonder to heaven. We're going to mix and mingle with all of God's saints. We're going to have opportunity to once again commune with our loved ones who have died in the faith. Our Savior's going to be there. Never will we suffer loneliness. But might I hurry to say in conclusion that because of Calvary, in heaven we'll suffer no pain. The Bible says that there will be no suffering, there will be no pain, there will be no death, for these things are forever passed away. Words fail me when I try to describe to you how Jesus suffered upon the cross. Oh, if I could just find words to draw a picture for you to see. The Son of God nailed to a cross hand and feet, crowned with thorns, and the thorns crushed his brow and caused blood to run down his face and mingle in the dirt that he had gotten in the garden the night before. And that blood will run down into his mouth, and he will swallow and taste the salt of his own blood. Oh, my soul, how he suffered. And he did it for me, and he did it for you. Now, in heaven, we're never going to suffer. But I tell you, dear friend, if you die without Jesus, you're going to go to hell, and there you're going to suffer, not for a while, but you're going to suffer throughout all the endless ages. Now, you need not do that, because Jesus went to Calvary and he died, not just for me, not for others whom you might be thinking about, but I tell you, Jesus died for you. I sometime listen to that beautiful song that says, when he was upon the cross, I was upon his mind. He died for you. And today I'm speaking to someone who has never come to him, confessing that you're a sinner and asking him to forgive you and to save you. I tell you, he went to Calvary and died for you. And he extends his arms to you, saying, come unto me, all of ye who labor and are heavy laden, and I'll give you rest. Dear friend, won't you come to him today? Won't you come to him today so that you can enjoy all that he has for his children? True, because of Calvary. Until it is my privilege to visit with you again, may God hear you when you call, and may he lift you up when you fall, and as you stand, may he hold you in the hollow of his hand.
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1: Why is God not hearing our prayers? You know, at the Wailing Wall in Jerusalem, prayers are to God are written down on a piece of paper and they're placed in the cracks of the blocks of the Wailing Wall. And from time to time, there's kind of the shocking scene which the cleaners who come and they pull out all those pieces of paper and sweep them up and put them in the trash. And when the Jewish people ask, why are my prayers for help put in the cracks of the Wailing Wall only going to be put into the trash? And when those questions are asked, God has one answer. Isaiah 59, verse 2. But your iniquities have separated between you and your God, and your sins have hid his face from you that he will not hear. And the greatest sin of the Jewish people was in Isaiah 50, verse 2. Wherefore, when I came, was there no man? When I called, was there none to answer? In verse 2, this is Jehovah Jesus asking the question, wherefore when I came, was there no man? When did God come to the Jewish people? God visited the Jewish people 2,000 years ago in the person of Jesus. God as Jesus came. And the result was John 1:11, he came unto his own and his own received him not. And in verse 2, Jesus came to his own Jewish people. He marveled that there was no response at his coming. In verse 2, wherefore when I came, was there no man? And when Jesus started his ministry, it was a call. In Matthew 4:17, from that time, Jesus began to preach and to say, repent, for the kingdom of heaven is at hand. The call of Jesus to the Jewish people was a call to repent of sins, turn to God. That was his call. And in verse 2, Jesus asked the question, wherefore was there none to answer? When I called, was there none to answer? I have dear friends. There's a couple that have been my dear friends for over 30 years, Jewish. They live in Jerusalem. They've been atheists for as long as I've known them. And at one point when I visited them several years ago, the wife asked me to come and sit on the couch near her. And she asked me, tell me, does God really exist? They've now become religious. And now they're quoting to me Jewish prayers, but they've not turned to Jesus. Why have they become religious? I'm sure it's because they see the storm clouds gathering of anti-Semitism and they feel they need God for help and they want to be able to pray, and pray they will. And many Israelis are turning to Judaism to be able to pray. But until they learn that God has a name, until they stop saying that God's name is Hashem, which means the name, until they learn that God's name is Jesus Christ, as long as they refuse to call God by his name, Jesus Christ, their prayers will be, why? Why, God, is there no answer to our prayers for deliverance from our enemies? This is the question of why that God is addressing when God asks the question in verse 2. Verse 2, is my hand shortened at all that it cannot redeem? God is asking the people, is the problem with my hand? Is my hand too short? Is it that I want to help you and deliver you as my people, but the problem is my hand's too short, I can't reach you? Is the problem that you're too far from me to help you? We can see God looking at his hand and saying, well, let me check. I think it's okay. My hand's not too short, I can reach. God saying, no, I checked my hand. It's not too short. I can still reach to all the earth where you are. And then we can see God asking him another question as verse 2, or have I no power to deliver? And here we can see God asking them the question, well, maybe my hand is long enough to reach where you are, but maybe my hand after it reaches you is not strong enough to grab a hold of you, deliver you from trouble. Here again, we can see God saying, let me check. I'll do a strength test. My hand, be sure it's strong enough to deliver you and to reach you. And now God calls on the Jewish people. Can you remember the Exodus from Egypt? Can you remember? Verse 2. Behold, at my rebuke, I dry up the sea. This is God saying to the Jewish people, don't you remember how you were all pressed up against the Red Sea, ready to be annihilated by the Hamas of that day called the Egyptians? Don't you remember how I said to the Red Sea, dry up? Don't you remember how the Red Sea dried up and you crossed it Don't you remember how there was no mud on your sandals? Just dry dirt because it was dry land that you walked across in the middle of the Red Sea? You think I forgot how to do that? When God talked about the fish stinking in verse 2, their fish stinketh. That was God talking about, don't you remember what happened to the Nile River? How one of the plagues was blood, and I turned the Nile River to blood, and all the fish died, and the land stunk terribly. God was saying, you think I lost my instruction book on how to do that? And then God calls to mind what happened when Jesus died on the cross, which was in Matthew 27:45. Now from the sixth hour, there was darkness over all the land until the ninth hour. And about the ninth hour, Jesus cried with a loud voice saying, Eli, Eli, lama sabachthani, that is to say, my God, why hast thou forsaken me? When Jesus was on the cross, there was a darkness, like a blackness that fell all over the earth. It was like the sky was mourning and crying over the death of Jesus. It was like the sky had put on sackcloth as a sign of their deep sadness. And in verse 3, God is saying about that day, in verse 3, I clothe the heavens with blackness. I make sackcloth their covering. Again, God is saying he has the power to do all those things. And that's leading to the question, why? That the Jewish people are asking today. It's the question of, if God has all that power over the sea, over the fish, over the heavens, why is he not saving us from our enemies? And the answer to that question is, again, Isaiah 59:1. Isaiah 59:1. Behold, the Lord's hand is not shortened that it cannot save, neither his ear heavy that it cannot hear, but your iniquities have separated between you and your God, and your sins have hid his face from you, that he will not hear. The problem is sin. Sin has separated. Sin has deafened. Sin has separated a person from God. Sin has deafened God to a person's prayers. And God is saying the sin problem has to be solved. And in this chapter, God says, I'll show you how I'm going to solve the sin problem. And he begins to solve the sin problem with a new person that is emerging now from the pages, from the verses here in Isaiah, with a definite distinction about this person. He will be God's solution to the sin problem. The person who is emerging now in verse 4 will be God's solution. This person who we begin to see in verse 4 is Jesus, the Savior that God has provided to take away our greatest problem, sin. It's Jesus who speaks now in verse 4. And the first thing we learn about Jesus in verse 4 is that he has certain gifts from God. And the first gift that he has, that he tells us in verse 4, is he said, the Lord hath given me the tongue of the learned, that I should know how to speak a word in season to him that is weary. When the Lord Jesus came into the world, he said in Hebrews 10:5, wherefore, when he cometh into the world, he saith, sacrifice and offering thou wouldst not, but a body hast thou prepared me. When Jehovah Jesus came to the earth, he looked and said to God the Father in Hebrews 10:5, a body hast thou prepared me. God the Father prepared a body for his only begotten son, Jesus, and that body was perfectly made to enable Jesus to do the will of God. And that's true of us as well. When we consider the body that we have, whether fat, skinny, tall, or short, that's a body that God prepared for us in order to enable us to do the will of God on earth. And not only was the body given to us and to Jesus to do the will of God, Jesus said that God had given him what he called the tongue of the learned. The tongue of the learned. That's a gift that God wants to give each one of us as he gave to Jesus. The tongue of the learned is a tongue that is not a natural tongue that we are born with. The tongue of the learned is a tongue that has been taught, therefore it's learned. And that's why it's called the tongue of the learned. And when the tongue is taught, it becomes the tongue of the learned. When our natural tongue has been instructed, then our tongue becomes the tongue of the learned. When our natural tongue is not able, what our natural tongue is not able to do, it is able to do after it becomes the tongue of the learned. And what it is now able to do as the tongue of the learned is verse four, that I should be able to know how to speak a word in season to him that is weary. This is what the Lord Jesus had, a unique ability to encourage the worn out, to strengthen people who have just given up, to give hope to a person who feels in despair. This was the target audience of Jesus Christ. Christ came to the person who was worn out in life. Christ came to the person who had just given up in life. Christ came to the person who had lost hope. And this was the person he called out to in Matthew 11:28, when he said, "Come unto me, all you that labor and are heavy laden, and I'll give you rest." And if a person feels in life, he's got all the strength he needs in himself and doesn't need God in his life. If a person feels that he can make it just fine in life without God, if a person feels that he has all the hope he needs in himself and in his fellow man and doesn't need God, then Christ cannot help that person, because Christ came in verse 4 to the weary, or the Matthew 11:28, to the person who is in a state of labor and heavy laden, weighed down. And that's the person that we look for to help. That's the person who the Bible calls lost in life. That's the person who we bring to Christ so that Christ can save that person from being lost. And then Christ tells us how he got this valuable tongue of the learned. As he tells us that, we see that we can also get that precious tongue of the learned if we see the secret of how to get that tongue of the learned, which is verse four, "The Lord hath given me the tongue of the learned, that I should know how to speak a word in season to him that is weary. He wakeneth morning by morning, he wakeneth mine ear to hear as the learned. The Lord hath opened mine ear, and I was not rebellious, neither turned away back." Christ let the Father, in verse four, wakeneth morning by morning. God knows exactly how much sleep we need. And there are times when we wake up in the middle of the night, as I did last night at 2:30 in the morning, and you and I say, "What in the world am I doing up? I'll force myself to go back to sleep," which I tried for an hour, it didn't work. When Christ was wakened, as he said in verse 4, morning by morning, when we wake up in the middle of the night, that's the time for us to say, 1 Samuel 3:9, "Speak, Lord, for thy servant heareth." God knows how much sleep we need. And he knows when I've got something really important to say and you can't put a do not disturb sign on you. I'm going to disturb you and wake you up. And when we do respond with the 1 Samuel 3:9, "Speak, Lord, for thy servant heareth," and we open our Bible and God wakes us up to receive instruction from him, then we gain the verse four, "ear to hear as the learned." That's how we get the ear of the learned, which means we get an ear to receive the instruction and the teaching from God. We get the ear of the learned to get the tongue of the learned. It goes from here, to this part, to this part. We get the ear of the learned, then we get the tongue of the learned. Some people live with a chronic disease. Some people live with a chronic disease they have to control. Diabetes is a chronic disease that has to be controlled through sugar management. We all live with a spiritual chronic disease that has to be controlled. We all have the spiritual chronic disease of dullness. The disease of dullness makes us insensitive to God's instructions. The disease of dullness sets us far away from hearing God, where we are easily distracted with thoughts of what we got to get involved in and what we got to do and who we got to see and what we got to say and all sorts of things that are anchored in this world with no interest in God or what he wants us to be involved in. That's the disease of dullness. The disease of dullness puts our ears asleep, and we have to manage the disease and let God wake our ears up, which is what Christ meant when he said in verse four, "He wakeneth mine ear to hear as the learned. The Lord opened mine ear." The disease of dullness puts our ears asleep and makes us not want to learn from God, because what God teaches us will mean that we have to do something. And the disease of dullness makes us not want to have to do something. That reminds me of
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5: He did not rebel against God. He did not turn his back to God and walk away and said, oh, no. And it was, verse 6, I gave my back to the smiters and my cheeks to them that plucked off the hair. I hid not my face from shame and spitting. God opened the ear of Christ and told him that in order to solve the sin problem for the Jewish people and all the world, he had to give his back to be ripped open in scourging. He had to give his cheeks for his beard to be torn off. He had to give his face to be shamed and spit on. And Christ said in verse 5, when he learned all of that, he said, I was not rebellious, neither turned away back. And he did not, as we see in Matthew 26:67, then did they spit in his face and buffeted him, and others smote him with the palms of their hands. Matthew 27:26. Then released he Barabbas unto them. And when he had scourged Jesus, ripped his back open. When he had scourged Jesus, he delivered him to be crucified. It was really hard for Christ to have submitted to this. It was so hard that when he was thinking about it, was presented to him in vivid details in the Garden of Gethsemane, it says that the sweat were drops of blood. I've never heard of that before. What does it take for blood vessels in the forehead to break and blood to come out? It takes a tremendous pressure, blood pressure, an unbelievable blood pressure. I've heard of a blood pressure of over 250 where it's blown the kidneys out. This must have been a blood pressure in that magnitude or greater to burst blood vessels in the head, in the forehead, that blood comes out instead of sweat. Really hard. In the previous chapter, chapter 49, we saw how Jesus came to the end of his endeavor, the endeavor of his life to bring the Jewish people back to God. And with his head hung low and in a state of depression, as we saw in Isaiah 49:4, then I said, I have labored in vain. I've spent my strength in vain, and in vain. These words from Christ are heartbreaking. That was the end of his life when he gave his final report to God the Father and had to say, I'm so sorry, Father, but I failed in your mission to bring your Jewish people back to God. They are as far away from you now as when I started. I totally failed. That was hard. It was a hard part for Christ in chapter 49 to realize that he had to stand before God the Father and say, I failed. But what we saw in that chapter was an unwavering trust in God the Father as Christ pulled himself out of his own depression by saying, I trusted God. In Isaiah 49:4, yet my judgment is with the Lord and my work with my God. That was Christ saying, God the Father told me to give it my best shot, and I did. And although I feel discouraged that the Jews did not turn back to God, I cannot control that. All I can control is what I do. I cannot control what they do in response to what I do, which is also a great lesson for us to learn. And God did honor Christ with a gift, that Christ would bring the other people of the world called Gentiles to God in Isaiah 49:5. And now thus saith the Lord that formed me from the womb to be a servant, to bring Jacob again to him. Though Israel be not gathered, yet shall I be glorious in the eyes of the Lord, and my God shall be my strength. And he said, it's a light thing that thou shouldst be my servant to raise up the tribes of Jacob and to restore the preserved of Israel. I will also give thee for a light to the Gentiles, that thou mayest be my salvation unto the end of the earth. And so Christ, still hurting from his own failure to bring the Jewish people back to God, and Christ still hurting from the response of the Jewish people towards him, which was in Isaiah 49:7, him whom man despiseth, to him whom the nation abhorreth. That meant that at the end of his life on earth, not only had the Jewish people made it clear that they were not going to allow Christ to bring him to God, but the Jewish people called Christ the most despised person. And that made Christ in Isaiah 53, verse 3, he is despised and rejected of man, a man of sorrows,

0: and acquainted with grief. And as the hymn says, man of sorrows, what a name for the Son of God who came ruined sinners to reclaim. But he didn't give up after all that in chapter 49. And now in chapter 50, Christ is coming off that great sorrow, that great discouragement, that great pain in his soul. And now Christ hears from God the Father that God the Father is requiring Christ to not rebel and willing to say in verse 6, I gave my back to the spiders, my cheeks to them that plucked off the hair. I hid not my face from shame and spitting. Now Christ is hearing God the Father say to him, your next assignment is going to be that you have to give your back to be ripped open. Your next assignment is that you have to give your face to have your beard yanked out and to have your face shamed and spit on and then be crucified and you know, tortured to death. If that was you, if that was me, how would you done with the new assignment? Crushed, sweat drops of blood. And now we ask Christ, coming off of chapter 49, the discouragement of a failed mission and the response of the people, he came by making him, by giving him the title, most hated, most abhorred, most despised. And now you hear your next assignment from God the Father? How could you say you weren't rebellious? How could you say you didn't turn away from God and say, oh no, that's over the top? But Christ did that. And you ask, how? Christ, tell us how. How were you able to do that? And he says, I'll tell you, verse seven, for the Lord will help me. There's Christ is saying, there you got it. Plain and simple. I won't be alone. Verse eight, he is near that justifieth me. Christ is telling us, Christ is going to help. God is going to help me. I will not have to do this alone. Oh no. That's our eureka. I found it. I don't know how I'm going to be able to go through this cancer. I don't know how I'm going to be able to go through this divorce. I don't know how I'm going to be able to go through this loss of a loved one or whatever unknown future. But I know who holds the future, and I know he holds my hand. This is what Christ is saying in verse 9. I know that I shall not be ashamed. Bruised and battered to the core, Christ said to God, verse 8, let's stand together. Let us stand together. That's how we face every trial in life, saying to God, verse 8, let us stand together. When we have God, we can say, verse 9, who is he that shall condemn me? We can say, Romans 8:34, who is he that condemneth? It is Christ that died, yea, rather, that is risen again, who is even at the right hand of God, who also makes intercession for us. Who shall separate us from the love of Christ? Shall tribulation, or distress, or persecution, or famine, or nakedness, or peril, or sword? Romans 8:39, nor height, nor depth, nor any creature shall be able to separate us from the love of God, which is in Christ Jesus our Lord. Let's pray. Thank you, Lord, for a marvelous Christ. In Jesus' name, amen.
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17: I will extol thee, my God. O King, I will bless thy name forever and ever. Every day will I bless thee. I will praise thy name forever and ever. Great is the Lord, and greatly to be praised, and his greatness is unsearchable. One generation shall praise thy works to another, and shall declare thy mighty acts, and I will speak of the glorious honor of thy majesty and of thy wondrous works. The Lord is gracious and full of compassion, slow to anger, and of great mercy. The Lord is good to all, and his tender mercies are over all his works.

Good morning. I'm Pastor Sheely from Church of the Highlands, and on this wonderful day of worship, I greet you in the name of Christ. I believe one of the Psalms of David expresses the feeling of my heart today. He says, "Bless the Lord, O my soul, and all that's within me, bless his holy name. Bless the Lord, O my soul, and forget none of his benefits, who pardons all your iniquities, who heals all your diseases, who redeems your life from the pit, who crowns you with loving kindness and compassion, who satisfies your years with good things, so that your youth is renewed like the eagles. The Lord performs righteous deeds and judgments for all who are oppressed. He made known his ways to Moses and his acts to the sons of Israel. The Lord is compassionate and gracious, slow to anger, and abounding in loving kindness. He will not always strive with us, nor will he keep his anger forever. He has not dealt with us according to our sins, nor rewarded us according to our iniquities. For as high as the heavens are above the earth, so great is his loving kindness towards those who fear him. As far as the east is from the west, so far has he removed our transgressions from us. Just as a father has compassion on his children, so the Lord has compassion on those who fear him, for he himself knows our frame, and he's mindful that we are dust. As for man, his days are like grass, as a flower of the field, so he flourishes. When the wind has passed over it, it is no more, and its place acknowledges it no longer. But the loving kindness of our Lord is from everlasting to everlasting on those who fear him, and his righteousness to children's children, to those who keep his covenant and who remember his precepts to do them. The Lord has established his throne in the heavens, and his sovereignty rules over all. Bless the Lord, you his angels, mighty in strength, who perform his word, obeying his voice, the voice of his word. Bless the Lord, all you his hosts, you who serve him, doing his will. Bless the Lord, all you works of his, in all places of his dominion. Bless the Lord, O my soul.

you like to join me in a moment of prayer? Lord Jesus, we believe the words of the singers, I must tell you, I must tell Jesus. There are many that join with us for this morning program whose hearts are heavy, whose burden is almost too much to bear, whose tears run hot down their cheeks. Lord Jesus, I join with them this morning. Some, their homes are blasted into a million pieces. Their dreams are gone. For others, the home is silent. The one that we've loved for so many years now are gone in death, and the loneliness is almost too much to bear. Lord Jesus, we must tell you. We need your presence. We need your strength. We need your help today. There are some that bow their hearts with me, Lord Jesus, whose needs are represented in employment. They've been out of work, and they need a job. And I ask you, Lord Jesus, to provide that for them. There are others who bow their hearts with me who need wisdom for decisions that must be made this coming week. You promised us that if we lacked wisdom, we could ask of you and you would not upbraid us for asking, and we're doing that now. Give the wisdom that we need to make the proper and right decisions that honor you and bring blessing. Lord Jesus, we've told you our need. You've promised to hear us. We believe that you have. And we just cast all of our cares now upon you, knowing that you care for us. Thank you, dear Jesus. Amen.

0: 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Our evening service meets at 5 p.m. Highlands Christian Schools is an award-winning school that has been training up children in the way they should go since 1966. Tens of thousands of students have benefited from the solid foundation provided at Highlands for over 50 years. If you have a child from 18 months through 8th grade, please contact the school office, 650-873-4090. 650-873-4090. Thank you again for joining us today on Daybreak. I'm Carlton Sheely.
1: 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We here at Church of the Highlands enjoy coming to church and worshiping our wonderful God. And we'd just love to have you come. Our church is located at the corner of Skyline Boulevard and Sneath Lane here in the city of San Bruno. Skyline Boulevard and Sneath Lane. And parking is not a problem. God has provisioned for us wonderful parking facilities. And just as you come to the stoplight at the corner of Skyline and Sneath Lane, you'll notice the parking lot just up to the northwest. Drive up on the lot, park your car, and just a moment's time, one of our beautiful shuttle buses will be right beside your car, and in 3 or 4 minutes, you'll be at the front door of the sanctuary. We'd love to have you. You'll be greeted by people who will express their delight for your presence, and I know that when you leave, you're going to say, "It's been good to have been in the house of the Lord." We'd love to have you. Well, let's go to our Bible study this morning, and our moments are brief, but we've been thinking together now for the last number of weeks concerning the scene at Calvary. We've talked about the people involved. You remember last Sunday we talked about the gamblers, the soldiers. And then John continues his narration when he says, "But there were standing by the cross of Jesus, his mother, and his mother's sister, Mary, the wife of Clopas, and Mary Magdalene. When Jesus therefore saw his mother and the disciple whom he loved standing nearby, he said to his mother, 'Woman, behold your son.' Then he said to the disciple, 'Behold your mother.' And from that hour, the disciple took her into his own household." In the end, Jesus was not absolutely alone. At his cross, there were these four women who loved him. Some commentators explain their presence there by saying that in those days, women were so unimportant that no one ever took any notice of women disciples, and that therefore these women were ruining no risk at all by being near the cross of Jesus. That surely is a poor and unworthy explanation. It was always a dangerous thing to be an associate of a man whom the Roman government believed to be so dangerous that he deserved a cross. It is always a dangerous thing to demonstrate one's love for someone whom the Orthodox regard as a heretic. And the presence of these women at the cross was not due to the fact that they were so unimportant that no one would take notice of them. Their presence was due to the fact that perfect love casts out fear. They are a strange company. Of one, Mary, the wife of Clopas, we know nothing. But we know something of the other three. There was Mary, Jesus' mother. Maybe she could not understand, but she could love. Her presence there was the most natural thing in the world for a mother. Jesus might be a criminal in the eyes of the law, but to her it was her son. And as Kipling has said, "If I were hanged on the highest hill, mother o' mine, mother o' mine, I know whose love would follow me still. Mother o' mine, mother o' mine. If I were drowned in the deepest sea, mother o' mine, mother o' mine, I know whose tears would come down to me. Mother o' mine, mother o' mine. If I were damned of body and soul, I know whose prayers would make me whole. Mother o' mine, mother of mine." The eternal love of motherhood is in Mary there at the cross. And then there was Jesus' mother's sister. In John, she is not named, but a study of parallel passages such as in Mark 15 and in Matthew 27 makes it quite clear that she was Salome, the mother of James and John. And the strange thing about her is that she had received from Jesus a very definite and stern rebuke. Once she had come to Jesus to ask him to give her sons the chief place in his kingdom, and Jesus had taught how wrong such an ambition were. And this mother was the woman who he had rebuked, and yet she was there at the cross. Her presence says much for her and for Jesus. It shows that she had the humility to accept rebuke and to love on with undiminished devotion. It shows that he could rebuke in such a way that his love shone through the rebuke. This mother's presence is a lesson to us on how to give and how to receive rebuke. And there's Mary of Magdala. All we know about her is that out of her Jesus had cast seven devils. She could never forget what Jesus had done for her. His love had rescued her, and her love was such that it could never die. It was Mary's motto written on her heart: "I will not forget what he's done for me." But in this passage, there's something which is surely one of the loveliest things in all the gospel story. When Jesus saw his mother, he could not but think of the days ahead. He could not commit her to the care of his brothers. You see, for they did not believe in him. And after all, John had a double qualification for the service Jesus entrusted to him. He was Jesus' cousin, and he was also a disciple whom Jesus loved. So Jesus committed Mary to John's care and John to Mary so that they should comfort each other's loneliness when he was gone. There's something infinitely moving in the fact that Jesus, in the agony of the cross, when the salvation of the world hung in the balance, thought of the loneliness of his mother in the days ahead. He never forgot his duties that lay to his hand. He was Mary's eldest son. And even in the moment of his cosmic battle, he did not forget the simple things that lay near home. And to the end of the day, even on the cross, Jesus was thinking more of the sorrows of others than his own. It's an amazing scene, isn't it? Four women standing there. The mother, one we know a little about, the mother of some of his disciples, and then the woman who had been set free from demon possession. And then there they stood in that moment. What a sacred scene. And Jesus hanging there, the pain and the crushing of that moment with all of the tragedy that surrounded it, saw in his mother, recognized that as the oldest son, it was his responsibility to care for his mother. And then he said to John, "John, you take care of mother. And mother, you have a new son. John will take care of you." Tender scene, isn't it? When I think of Calvary and all of the scenes that surround it, I cannot help but again and again bow my heart and say, "Jesus, thank you for being my Savior. Thank you for taking my sin and there paying its price, its ultimate penalty. You died so that I can live, not only abundantly here and now, but eternally forever in your presence. I thank you for that, dear Jesus. And my prayer today is that you have received Jesus as your Savior and your Lord, your King and your Master. May that be so of you today. I pray in Jesus' name.
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9: 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That's one thing today, friends, to be religious and put up a front. It's another thing to enjoy fellowship with the Lord Jesus and love him.
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5: 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We're going to be talking about stress, how to overcome stress with the help of God. Here's the beautiful verse. It's Psalm 90, written by Moses. Verse 1 and 2. Lord, you have been our dwelling place in all generations, before the mountains were brought forth, or ever you had formed the earth and the world, even from everlasting to everlasting, thou art God. You need God. You need to be in the bosom of God. Augustine said, our hearts are restless, O Lord, till they find rest in you. In God you will find peace of mind, and you will find protection from the devastating stresses that are brought to bear upon us. We're going to be talking about stress, how to overcome stress with the help of God.
6: 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And now, here's your Shedding Shackles host, Roland Trujillo.
5: Hi, everyone. Welcome. I'm stopping by today to talk about stress. And in the previous program, aired last week, I said that Christ was the greatest stress management expert who ever lived. He understood stress, and he taught us how to overcome stress. And so I want to talk about that today. If you want to be stressed in your life in a negative way, then all you have to do is do something wrong. And that's where your stress will begin. Because first of all, when you do something wrong, and we'll talk about what wrong is later, but let's just keep it real simple. You all know what it means to do something wrong. When you do something wrong, the first thing is if you are at all sensitive to your conscience, which some of us aren't. See, the other problem is the more you do wrong, the less sensitive you are to your conscience. Or if you remain sensitive to your conscience and you're aware that something's wrong with you, or you remember that you did something wrong and you don't want to remember it, then what are you going to do? Well, you're going to have to distract yourself, keep busy, make excuses, blame somebody else. Or if your conscience won't leave you alone, or if you're aware that something's wrong as a result of your having erred, then what do? You take drugs, you drink alcohol, you listen to music, you try to do something to take away the symptoms, to take away the very awareness that something is wrong. But I want to keep it all very simple today. See, I could continue with what I'm talking about right now, and I could talk for a long time and then transcribe it, and it would be a book. But I don't want to write a book. I am writing a book, but this program is not a book. I want to keep it simple. Do something wrong, you come into conflict with conscience. That's your first. The first evidence that you've done wrong, and then that's a stress. Yeah, it is a stress, but it's a good stress. Your conscience is a good stress. Why? Because first of all, it's gentle, and it is gently and wordlessly and quietly trying to bring you back because it knows that what you did is not good for you. And when you do wrong things, a lot of bad things happen. But the worst of all is it separates you from your Creator. But He doesn't abandon you. He has left a lifeline. And that lifeline is your conscience. So if you at all attuned to it, then you will sense it as having done something wrong. So that's a stress, but it's a good stress, and it's a gentle stress. And God doesn't force His will upon you. He just gently reminds you and makes you aware so that if you so choose, you may come back. All right. But now let's talk about the stress that's not good. All right. So now you've done something wrong. Now, if you don't want to admit it, then you have to start scheming and fabricating excuses and justifying what you did and rationalizing what you did. And if other people are involved somehow, you have to lie to them. You have to pretend. You have to hide it. See? And so there you have stresses. And not only that, but if you do something wrong, you can get in trouble. In other words, if you're angry all the time, then you're going to do something dumb. In your anger, you're going to break something or smash something. You see what I mean? And so you could get in trouble for that. But there's another way that you come under stress when you do something wrong. When you do something wrong, you become more subject to the dark side. All you have to do is do something wrong, and immediately, there it is. There it is. And it might be there, talking to you in your mind, and giving you excuses. See? Or it might be in your mind, condemning you, and telling you you're no good and all that stuff. But it's there. Or it might insinuate itself into your life in other ways and bring with it negativity. So there is a real stress, the dark side. Now, it's always there, but to the extent that you do wrong, and to the extent that you don't want to admit it, you become subject to it. If you want to be subject to God, then it's very simple. You simply admit in your heart that you made a mistake, that you did something wrong, admit it, and be sorry about it, and sort of ask God for another chance. You don't have to put it in words necessarily, but that's your attitude. A good attitude, a right attitude, a humble attitude, an attitude where you are willing to admit you're wrong if you're wrong. That will bring you closer to God, where you then experience a little bit of chastisement of your conscience and then forgiveness, and then you wipe the tears away and life is sweet again.
4: 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Shedding Shackles has been helping people cope with stress with Principles of Christian Stress Management for over 34 years. So if you are stressed out, you will want to stay tuned to Shedding Shackles.
5: You remember when you were a little child and you were innocent. You remember how that was. Your days were happy. You were carefree. Your mind wasn't burdened. You weren't guilty of anything. It was so sweet, and you had your innocence. You had innocent pursuits, things that you could play and things you could dream of. But as you started to become corrupted, see? So the problem is that people around you, they got you started doing some things that weren't good or weren't right or weren't smart. And you didn't even know. You were just a little kid. Maybe you kind of sensed. You know, you sort of knew that it wasn't good, but that's what they said to do, so you did it anyway. Or they force you to do things, and then you resented them. and they pressured you, and you became angry. And they pressured you some more, and then you became resentful. And they kept pressuring you, and teasing you, and taunting you, and goading you, and trying to change you. And then you hated them. All right? And then, can you see how those are all not good things? So we could call them wrong. So you couldn't help it when you were a little child to some extent, because you were born, or you were born vulnerable to pressure. You were born, and that's what your parents were there for. They were supposed to protect you from excessive pressure and tease. They were supposed to guide you, and they were supposed to set a good example. But alas, they themselves were messing up. They themselves were denying their conscience. They themselves, were being misled. See, when you lose touch with God, with your conscience, with what you know in your heart, then you also lose touch with His wisdom and common sense. And see, if you had faith and you had common sense and you were close to God, then you would see error as error, and you just wouldn't follow it. People would try to get you to do something, and you would see that it wasn't quite right. They just wouldn't do it. And you would eventually find your own way. It might take a while, and yeah, you may not have success immediately, but in the long run, it might take you a little longer, but you would end up being yourself, doing what you were meant to do, with a good conscience, and no guilt, and having lots of fun, and helping other people, and not hurting anybody. Now, wouldn't that be sweet? It would be. But instead, you ended up somehow, you got off track.
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5: If you had faith and you were close to God, then you would see error as error, and you just wouldn't follow it. And you would eventually find your own way. It might take you a little longer, but you would end up being yourself, doing what you were meant to do, with a good conscience, and no guilt, and having lots of fun, and helping other people, and not hurting anybody. Now, wouldn't that be sweet? It would be. All right, let's talk a little bit about what wrong is. What wrong is we could talk about it technically, but let me just keep it real simple for the purposes of this radio program. I need to keep it simple. Wrong is basically when you hate other people, when you resent them, and when you judge them. By judging, I mean you condemn them, you look down upon them, you hold a grudge against them, you blame them. You see what I mean? That's all wrong. We're supposed to, maybe other people are mess up and you see it. You see that they messed up, but you don't hate them for it. That's the difference between discerning and judging. See, it's okay to discern error. You see it, but you don't hate them for it. You see it, but you don't resent them for it. You get it? So you withhold judgment. You wait. You watch. See? You meet somebody you don't know. You You don't right away say, oh, he's nice and she's bad and he's really a good guy and he's a bad guy and all that stuff. See, you just wait because you don't really know. Besides, you don't know people's heart anyway. Even if you think you do, you don't. There's so much in life you really don't know. So the first thing, you have to stop pretending that you know. And you have to stop thinking that you're oh so smart. Because what does it say in the Bible? It said, let him who stands be careful, lest he fall. So a lot of people, they start to think they're really smart. See, so wrong is resenting, hating, judging, and wrong is also being prideful. Because when you're prideful, you judge other people. When you're prideful, you resent them, you hate them. See? So if you're humble, you don't hate people, you don't judge them, you do your work quietly, you stop complaining all the time, you stop looking at what everybody else is doing and saying, oh, he's making more money than I am, and I'm doing more work than he is, and just do your work, whatever it is. And yeah, do your work, all right? Find work. If you don't have work, find it and work. And do something that's good. Work with your hands. Paul said work with your, he said work with your hands. Don't get in some job where you have to try to fool people and trick them and wow them and win them over and intimidate them and get them to do things and motivate them. Just do something simple, all right? And stop judging everybody else. And that's a very good start.
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5: Earlier, as soon as you do something wrong, now do you see what wrong is? Wrong can be just hating or resenting somebody, judging them, but it can also be something subtle. So when I say in the case of the subtle thing, I'm not saying wrong like, you know, stealing somebody's car or something. I'm just saying that there you are, and you could go one way or you could go another way. And going one way, somehow you just sense not to go that way. And instead, you don't. And you're safe. See, you have faith in what you know in your heart, in that wordless intuition, in that inner knowing that God gives us. See, God shines a light. He fills the universe with spiritual light. And all you have to do is get out of your thoughts. See, that's another thing. See, that's also wrong. Spending all your time lost in thoughts. Thinking, planning, scheming, worrying, studying. See, you think you can study your way to God? You think you can study your way to success? Yeah, maybe if you study, you'll please the teacher and they'll give you a good grade. But that doesn't have anything to do with pleasing God. See? So what was I saying? I lost my train of thought. All right, so if you're lost in thought, see, thought, that's the alternative to knowing what you know, to following what you know in your heart. If you see that you don't know, and you lift up your eyes, and you see that you don't know, and you'd like to know, and you'd like to do the right thing, especially in one of those delicate moments with your loved one, you want to do the right thing or say the right thing, but you see that you don't know what the right thing is. Well, that's basic wisdom right there. You see that you don't know, and you wait, and you want to do the right thing. Deep in your heart, you want to do the right thing. And then all of a sudden, something will come to you. You'll say something, or maybe nothing is required and you'll say nothing. But the moment passes, it is beautiful. And then somehow, good happens. See, you're always trying to make things happen yourself and force the issue. You don't realize how violent and what pressure and what crude letter of the law rigidity there is in your trying to make something happen or make somebody do something or manipulate them. See, instead, just soften your heart and wait upon God, and maybe He'll make something good happen. And there it is, and it happened, and you didn't have anything to do with it. Okay, it's humbling for your ego. Good happened, and you didn't make it happen. That's humbling to that big, ugly pride, but it's beautiful. You understand? All right, so I said that in that moment, I'm getting back now to this delicate moment I'm talking about wrong. So you could go one way or another way, but somehow you see that one way, somehow you're withheld and you don't go that way and you're safe. And then the good will happen.

Or it could be that you see, you just clearly see the way to go. You see it very clearly. You just see it, that's all. And you go that way, and everybody else says, no, no, don't go that way. You should do this, you should do that, you should do that, you should do this. But you just go that way. That's also faith. You know, it's like Abraham or Moses. Abraham, God told Abraham, I want you to leave everything behind and go to this country far away. And you won't have any.

0: anything there, but I'll take care of you. Abraham went.
1: See? So it's beautiful. It's beautiful. It's called faith. Faith, what you know in your heart. See, God, all right, so I think you can see then that it can be very subtle, whether you go right or whether you go left, whether you move now or a little time goes by and then you move with the right timing. It's very delicate. And that, when you go that delicate way, is a way of faith, and that's the right way. But when you don't pay attention to what you know in your heart, when you ignore it, when you discount it, when you listen to other people, you should do this, you should do that, you should buy this, you should buy that, you should study this or study that. See, they tell you all the things to do, and you doubt what you know in your heart, instead you follow them. No, that's not good. You see?
2: We're guilty of a lot of things. A Shedding Shackles Minute. I'm Jeremiah Trujillo. Let your soul cry out to God silently. The first thing you will see is your own wrong. Don't duck it. The only thing that can take away that burden is God. Let your soul cry out to God silently. Find more inspiration for your day at SheddingShackles.com. A Shedding Shackles Minute. I'm Jeremiah Trujillo.
0: All right, so I think I've given you some clues, but I want you to see also what I began to say earlier, and that is that without going into a lot of detail, I'll just say that when you do wrong, whatever that is, and I've tried to make it clear, it can be obvious, like hating somebody is wrong. They can be very subtle, moving with the wrong timing, moving because of somebody, what somebody else says instead of what you know in your heart, going against your conscience. It can be very subtle. When you do that, you become more and more subject to the dark side and negativity for a variety of reasons. I don't have time on this program, but that's just the way it is. So you want to be less subject to the dark side, you want to be more subject to God, then start by not resenting and hating other people. Let go of your grudges. Stop judging everybody. Stop playing God. Stop trying to manipulate everybody, butt out. Live simply and pay attention to what you know in your heart wordlessly. And you will become more and more subject to God. It's so beautiful.
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0: Lord, you have been our dwelling place in all generations. Before the mountains were brought forth, or ever you had formed the earth and the world, even from everlasting to everlasting, Thou art God. You need God. You need to be in the bosom of God. Augustine said, "Our hearts are restless, O Lord, till they find rest in you. In God you will find peace of mind, and you will find protection from the devastating stresses that are brought to bear upon us." All right. I enjoyed making today's program, and I hope you enjoyed it. Basically, you need God, and to find Him, all you need to do is stop resenting other people and look to your conscience, which is from God. In the light of conscience, you can see what is true and what is good, and cling to what is good, and cling to what is true, and
1: love it, and wait upon God, and call out to Him, and He will answer.
0: Until next time, Lord willing, and the creek don't rise, I'll see you then. Bye-bye.
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12: Welcome to Doctrine for Life with Dr. Joel Beakey. In our last broadcast, we heard the first part of Dr. Beakey's message on Abraham's faith from Genesis 15, verses 1 through 6. The Lord came to his servant with a gracious pronouncement that God himself will be his reward and shield. Yet, as we often do, so Abraham still wrestled with questions. And so in the second part of the message, we will hear about his struggle to believe and God's grace to him. As you listen, may the Spirit give you ears to hear and a heart to believe the words of eternal life.

0: Well, after this tremendous pronouncement, Abraham responds in a rather astonishing way, doesn't he, in verse 2. Lord God, what wilt thou give me, seeing I go childless, and the steward of my house is this Eliezer of Damascus? Behold, to me thou hast given no seed, and lo, one born in my house is mine heir. What is going on inside of Abraham? How can he respond in such a way to such a gracious divine pronouncement? Well, two things are going on inside of Abraham, it seems. The first is what I'm calling an unholy uncertainty. Abraham's feelings of uncertainty that overtake him here are striking. Striking not only because of this divine pronouncement, but also because of what we are told in chapters 12 and 13. For example, 13 verse 15 says, "For all the land that thou seest, to thee I will give it, and to thy seed forever, and I will make thy seed as the dust of the earth, so that if a man can number the dust of the earth, then shall thy seed also be numbered." Three times God has told Abraham in these former chapters that he will give him a great number of children, that is, descendants, seed. He will inherit the land. He's told three times. He will carry on the promises and practices of God. He's told three times. And now he says, "What wilt thou give me, seeing I'm yet childless?" Well, Abraham is uncertain because of the circumstances around him. God's promises are good, no doubt. No doubt he was glad when he heard God say it yet again. But you see, the reality was so much to the contrary. The years have rolled on. He's probably been 10 years in Canaan now. He's getting to be an old man. And there's no children. The Canaanites are multiplying, but Abraham's seed is not multiplying. He knows the promise as well. But God's providence seems to be mocking with those promises. And you see, that is the struggle, the conflict in the life of faith. The life of faith hears and sees and knows the promises of God, and they're precious. But we are living out our lives in these earthen vessels. And we're prone to let these promises fall to the dust when all around us everything seems to go against these promises. We're prone to live by sight rather than by faith, by circumstances rather than by promises. So what Abraham is saying is basically this: Lord, I hear thy promises, but look at my circumstances. Is there really hope for me? At the very best, it seems that one of my own hired servants will be the inheritor of all that is mine. That was a custom of that time. If you had no children, you took someone, a servant in your house, and you passed on the inheritance to Eliezer. It seems hopeless, Lord. Sarah's too old. I'm too old. These promises, in order to be true, they have to go through Eliezer. You see, there's uncertainty, an unholy uncertainty, an unbelieving uncertainty in Abraham here. That's not good. But secondly, there's also a holy restlessness, a holy restlessness. Abraham is a mixture here, like God's people often are. Now, many of the commentators just beat up on Abraham here very badly, see only negative in his response. But I think there's something more here. Positively, Abraham is longing for fulfillment of God's promises. It's as if he's saying, Lord, I'm not satisfied. I'm not happy. I want more than I have. Not just out of sinful motivation, but because thou art my shield and thou art my exceeding great reward. And because thou hast great promises in store for me, I'm restless to see them fulfilled. Thou hast said, go to the land that I will show thee. Thou hast said, I will multiply thy children. They will be like the dust of the earth. But Lord, where is it? Lord, where are thy promises? And notice, he calls on God, verse 2, as the Lord God. It brings two names together, best translated, the sovereign Lord. In other words, he believes that God is on the throne. But what perplexes him is that God, being on the throne, has acted in a way in his life that seems to contradict what God has said from the throne. So there's something, a true faith at the bottom of Abraham's sinful uncertainty that's wrestling with God, questioning God, longing for the fulfillment of his promises. I wonder if you know those struggles as well. Yet you berate yourself for your unbelief. And yet, at the bottom of it, you know there's a mixture. There's a longing. There is that seed of faith that longs for communion with God. And you long to see his promises break through. I see thy promises in my mind's eye, but the circumstances, I don't see them at all. There's just no rain. There's no fulfillment. There's no breakthrough. Oh, what contrary promises sometimes can fill the hearts of God's people. And they cry out even with the father of the demoniac with tears, Lord, I believe, help thou my unbelief. Now, notice how wisely God responds to Abraham here, how beautifully. God handles all this inner turmoil with just a stroke of masterful wisdom and compassion. Look at two things with me. First, the manner in which God responds. God does not say, Abram, you haven't heard my promises? How can you do this to me? This is the fourth time I gave you this promise, and you still won't believe me? I'm done with you, Abram. No, no. God is kind and forbearing to a fragile, uncertain, restless servant. Nor does God say, Abraham, all you got to do is believe. Just believe. That's it. Nothing more to say, Abraham. I'm turning away from you until you believe. No, God's not cold. Our God is an amazingly understanding God. The God who understands Elijah under the juniper tree, who understands Asaph and his perplexities in Psalm 73, who understands the complaints of Israel in exile in Babylon, who understood Ezekiel's questions and objections and graciously helped him. This God who came in the flesh and understands our infirmities and knows our frames, this God delights to hear his people unbosom themselves, unburden themselves in submission and in sincerity before him. He understands us. He knows our frame. He's not angry at all with Abraham. His manner of response is one of kindness and compassion. But then secondly, look at the matter, the content with which God responds. The word of the Lord came to him, verse 4, saying, this shall not be thine heir. That is, Eliezer shall not be thine heir, but he that shall come forth out of thine own bowels shall be thine heir. And God doesn't say, I told you that before, Abraham. Now he repeats it, and now he does something else. He brought him forth abroad and said, look now toward heaven and tell the stars if thou be able to number them. And he said unto him, so shall thy seed be. Boys and girls, God takes Abraham by the hand, as it were, outside. He says, come outside with me. Sometimes when you're depressed, that's what you need to do. You need to go outside. You need to look at nature. You need to look at the wonders of God's creation. And he says, look up to the heavens. Count the stars. So will your offspring be. Now, what is God doing here? Well, he's assuring Abraham of his own promises. He's letting his own promises trump Abram's feelings and uncertainties and fears and depressions by reasserting these promises that focus on God himself and letting these promises overwhelm Abram. And God's doing this, I think, in three ways. Let me give them to you. First, God is correcting Abram's mind. He's correcting Abram's mind by declaring his great promise. You see, Abram had all these human calculations. God says, as it were, I understand, Abram, But Abraham, you've got to put aside your own way of thinking. Put aside those mathematical calculations about you being too old and Sarah being too old. And remember that I am the mathematician par excellence. And my mathematics are different than yours, Abraham. My numbers are different than yours, Abraham. I'm the God of impossibilities, Abraham. This is my word of promise. Sarah will have a son. Trust me, Abraham. With me, nothing is impossible. So God is, first of all, correcting Abram's mind. Secondly, he's persuading Abram's eye by showing his great creation. He uses creation to declare his own greatness. Abram, you see the stars. You see what I've framed and brought into being out of nothing by the word of my sovereign power. I put all these star systems, the Milky Way, the galaxy, the constellations, tens of thousands, millions of stars. And in ancient East, you could see, of course, there's no light at night from the city and so on, or minimal light. And the stars were just resplendent in the skies. Uncountable, innumerable. Abram, look up. Look up. Count the stars. Is anything too hard for the Lord? The God that made all that, Abraham? You don't think he can form a child in Sarah's womb? Isn't it remarkable how in the Old Testament and in the New Testament as well, we see it in Acts 4, for example, when God's people are under pressure, they begin to reflect on the fact that God is the creator of the heavens and the earth. These aren't just simple theological statements. These are comforting, encouraging realities. The God of the starry heavens, the God who made all those stars out of nothing, that God is about to speak, and every promise he's ever given you, dear believer, will be fulfilled in the twinkling of an eye. You see, God is saying to Abraham, your circumstances may seem to be mocking my promises, but Abraham, place your circumstances in the light of my mighty creating power. Weigh these two things, your impossible circumstances in the balance, your impossible circumstances and my mighty power, the God of the stars. And which is weightier, Abraham? He's persuading Abraham through eye gate. Martin Luther once wrote to Erasmus, the famous Dutch humanist, who, even though he vacillated with the Reformed faith, never did break with Rome. He said, your problem, Erasmus, is that your God is too small. You have a truncated God. You have lost sight of the greatness of God. And therefore, you become obsessed with your own weaknesses. How will you cope? How will you stand? If you had a firmer grasp of who God is and how great God is, you would quickly stand with us in the work of the Reformation. Your God, Erasmus, is too small. Well, I need that advice today. And I think you do too. Too often we have small thoughts of God. We need to be recentered on God, refocused on the godness of God and the greatness of God and the power of God and the grace of God and the glory of God. Maybe we need to go out more at night and look at the stars and count the greatness of God. But thirdly, finally, God is touching Abram's heart. He's not only persuading his eye and correcting his mind, he's touching Abram's heart by visualizing his great accommodation to Abram. You see, the stars are a visible symbol. God is saying, look at those stars, Abram. Then he pronounces a promise. You see, by eye gate and through ear gate, God seeks to nourish and strengthen and confirm the faith of his faltering servant. Isn't that exactly what God does in the baptism and Lord's Supper? You hear the word, you see the reassuring signs. Someone even said, maybe it's stretching it a bit, but that God through the stars is sacramentalizing Abram's faith. You see, as we come to the table, our senses are all involved. And God is saying through everything at the table, see how much I love you. And that's what God is saying to Abraham. See how much I love you. Look at the stars. He paints a visual panorama for Abraham. John Calvin called this the doctrine of divine accommodation. God accommodating himself to our low level of understanding. God coming down. God stooping, said Calvin, to such a low level that the smallest lamb can be nourished by him. Now, Abram's heart is conquered. And we read this wonderful conclusion. And he believed. And he believed. With no child on the way, with an unpregnant wife, 100 years old. And he believed in the Lord. In the Lord. And he counted it to him for righteousness. We'll look at that in our third thought, Abram's faith in God's imputation. Genesis 15, verse 6 is one of the most important texts in the entire Old Testament. It explains the essence of salvation through the doctrines of faith and imputation. Paul uses it as a template, as a pattern. In Galatians 3, and twice in Romans 4, to highlight that this is God's way, through faith, of justifying judgment-deserving sinners. Abraham believed the Lord, and the Lord counted it. That is, the Lord reckoned it. He imputed it to him for righteousness. What a wonder this is. Abraham believed. Feeling tired, lonely, frightened, unhappy, depressed, Abram believed. You know, when we get down and discouraged, we often think now is the worst time to tell me to believe. Now is the most impossible time to believe. But you know, when you read the Bible, God delights to give faith to those who are down and needy and weak and feel useless and hopeless. What Satan does is he tells you when you feel weak and useless and hopeless, you're not the kind of person God would ever want for a believer. There's no hope for you. Look at who you are. Sinful, discouraged, weak, unable. You're not the right person. God says, you're exactly the sort of person I'm looking for. I bring faith to the frightened, to the lonely, to the discouraged. But how? And how can we exercise faith? And what is the exercise of faith? What does it really mean to believe the Lord, in the Lord? Well, it's interesting that the word for faith here in Hebrew has the same root as the word amen. Amen. It is certainly true. You see, we're brought to the heart of what faith is, or believing in God is, if we say this, namely, Abraham is here giving his amen to God. He's succumbing to the promises of God. He's surrendering, trusting in those promises. That's what faith is. Faith embraces God's word. It appropriates that word. It rests our entire lives upon God. It believes God and in God. And it rolls our lives over upon his word and upon himself. It leans with our whole weight upon God. I think about 5 or 10 years ago, I told you a story once of Thomas Chalmers, who visited a lady who was struggling. She was very serious-minded. She knew she needed to be saved, but she just couldn't understand what faith was, and she wrestled and wrestled. And Chalmers spent another hour visiting her, and there was no hope. She just kept saying, well, I can't do it myself. There's nothing to do. I just have to hope and wait. The Lord someday will give me faith. And that kind of fatalistic spirit overcame her. And Chalmers left very discouraged. And he went through her backyard over a little creek where there was a little bridge as he went to his home. And when he got to the bridge, he just had the feeling maybe she was still watching him from her window. So when he got to the bridge, he kind of looked at the bridge and he didn't go across it. Then he came close to it and he just touched it and he jumped back. She was watching from the window, indeed. She was alarmed. What's happening to Thomas Chalmers? Why doesn't he just walk across the bridge? And he just kept doing that. Didn't dare go across the bridge. Didn't dare do anything. Finally, she couldn't stand it. So she opened the door and she cried out to him, Lippendet, which means lean on the bridge and go across it. And he turned around and said, you lippened it on Jesus Christ. And God used that to break her. To lean on Christ alone, you see. Surrender on him. He's the bridge between God and us. And he brings us safe across. And buries our sin in the depths of the ravine below. That's what faith is. Faith walks on the bridge. Faith throws its weight in the Lord Jesus Christ. Faith believes in the Lord and in his promises. Faith surrenders. Parents, you remember when you had little babies, or maybe now when you have grandchildren and you have them on the kitchen counter and you're washing their hair and you want to lean them back and rinse their hair, and after you've got the shampoo in, and the child resists, and the child begins to cry, and the child thinks she's going to fall and drown or something. And you reassure, no, I've got my hand under you to support you. It's going to be okay. Just lean back. It's okay. And finally the child gives up and leans back and trusts you and finds, yes, your hand is there. There was nothing to be worried about. Nothing to be worried about at all. Daddy or mommy, support it. Well, that's what faith does. It just gives up the battle. It sees nothing in me. It sees everything in God. And it leans back and trusts him and surrenders. Believes in him. And the Lord counts it to Abraham for righteousness. That's the last thing our text says this morning. It is counted to him for righteousness. Now, some people have raised the objection, if Abraham believes only in one promise, that he would have children, how could this be counted for righteousness? How could Paul use this in Romans 4 and Galatians 3 as a template for saving faith? It's one thing to believe in one promise. It's another thing to believe in Christ for salvation altogether. Well, the answer to that is actually quite simple. The text says he believed in the Lord. Yes, he believed in that promise. But God uses circumstances in our lives sometimes to persuade us, to win us over, to woo us. And when we believe in one promise, we believe in them all. Abraham actually here surrenders his entire life to God. He lives by faith. He walks by faith. He looks to God. He believes in the Lord through and through. And so Paul says in Galatians 3, the just, speaking of this history, the just shall live by faith. That's what happens here. Life, faith, justification. These three things merge together. By faith, Abraham is justified. God imputes it to him. And that word impute that Paul makes so much of in Romans 4, what that means, congregation, is simply this. If I come to you, say I go to your bank, and I come back later that day and say I want to withdraw that $10,000 I put in, I change my mind about you. The teller would say to me, sorry, you put it in so-and-so's account. You cannot take it out again. You gave it away. That's what God does. When a sinner believes in the Lord Jesus Christ for his whole salvation, trusts him alone, surrenders, walks across the bridge, leans back, gives it all to God, believes in Christ alone as his righteousness before God, then God imputes, he puts salvation into our bank of faith and says, it's yours and I'll never take it back again. It's yours forever. I give it away to you. It's imputed to our account. And so that's the wonder of the gospel. Freely, graciously, for the sake of a suffering and an obedient Savior who obeyed the law for us, who paid the price of sin for us, for the sake of this precious Redeemer, the triune God, the God of the stars, the God who made the galaxies, that God has compassion upon poor, hell-deserving sinners, and he takes their hell upon his own Son, and he puts the righteousness of himself upon those sinners in this ideal exchange, Jesus taking their place, and he imputes to their account the righteousness of the Lord Jesus Christ.
1: Now then, we are ambassadors for Christ. As though God did beseech you by us, we pray you, in Christ's stead, be ye reconciled to God. For he hath made him to be sin for us, who knew no sin, that we might be made the righteousness of God in him. Thank you for listening to Doctrine for Life with Dr. Joel Beakey. William Ames said, theology is the doctrine of living to God. May God write the doctrines of the Bible upon your heart with a living faith, so that through Christ and his righteousness, you may be right with God.
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4: 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Theology from the Bay for the Bay. I'm Pastor Ricky Blaha. This week, we're bringing to you the second half of our conversation with David Bush, Minister of Worship and Arts at First Baptist Church of San Francisco. In this episode, we move deeper into the heart of Christian worship, discussing what it means to recognize God's presence when His people gather, how songs shape the life of the church, and why our focus must remain fixed on Christ. It's a thoughtful and encouraging conversation. So thanks for joining us. Let's get started.
5: One of the things that's really important in gospel music is the yes and idea of like, okay, we're going here now. So, or the call and response is built in. I say Jesus is Lord, you're going to say amen. Or I'm going to say God is good, you're going to say God all the time. But one of the things in European ancestry cultures is this kind of super, and in Baptist cultures, is the supremacy of the word.
6: Yeah.
5: All throughout everything. So if we have it written out that we're going to sing holy, holy, holy, that matters to us. Not only is the triad beautiful because then we see the Trinity, holy, holy, holy, and it becomes one, three, and one, but we're doing the service of doing the hard work of following what's written. That's very important to us. And so then we can be offended by a big change instead of so as a worship leader, you need to know the culture. And if you're working in a multi-ethnic culture, you have to help explain the culture, the musical culture, in a way that doesn't take away from the service. So you don't get to like make this big like treatise on the different ways different cultures of people worship.
6: Yeah.
5: But you should be thinking, how can I help different generations, different cultural expressions, different languages? One of the things I teach our worship leaders is you need to remember with every song that there's a big chance that whoever sing it in the pew on Sunday morning, English is not their first language. So not everybody has that problem, you know, or opportunity, however you want to look at it. And so even though I, like we just mentioned, Wonderful Grace of Jesus, which I love that song. It's a great hymn and it probably needs to be sung more at our church. The main reason we haven't done it is because it has multiple moving parts. And even if you speak English, wonderful the matchless grace of Jesus, deeper than the mighty roaring sea, something like a fountain, something like a mountain, all sufficient grace for you and me, deeper than the sum of my transgression, deeper far than all my sin and shame, magnify the holy name of Jesus, or magnify the holy name of Jesus, praises, or whatever it is. Like, these are tongue twisters, even with someone who grew up speaking English.
6: Yeah, and bigger words.
5: Oh,
6: multi-syllable.
5: Yeah. And then on top of all that, you've got opposing counterpoint lines written into the hymn for each of the different voice parts. So do I love it? Yes. Is it anointed? Yes. Is it absolutely the wrong song sometimes? Yes. And so I think some of the anointing comes from that idea of anointing, quote unquote anointing, is when we can have ideas that help support each other, music that helps support the like onomatopoetically what's happening. Onomatopoeias are words that sound like what they are.
6: Oh, okay. Yeah, yeah.
5: Whoosh, a swish.
6: Yeah. How
5: he
6: does
5: barked?
6: But how is music onomatopoeia with like the words? Help me understand that.
5: So like holy, holy, holy. We just created a chord that's three notes in one chord. That whole song, Holy, Holy, Holy, Old 100, is Trinitarian. In
6: the music.
5: The music is all about the words are all about the Trinity.
6: Obviously, yeah, yeah.
5: That's... God in three persons, blessed Trinity. But what actually happens in the music, it's spelling out a triad the whole time through it.
6: I didn't know that.
5: And so there's that sense of it's onomatopoetically, a better, even easier example. It's reinforcing the text.
6: Yeah.
5: Low in the grave he lay, Jesus my Savior, waiting the coming day, Jesus my Lord. And then what happens? Up from the grave he arose, right? That's an onomatopoeia, it's a musical sound like what the words are saying.
6: Oh, so down in the grave is that low tone.
5: Right.
6: Elevated, he rises.
5: Right.
1: And the rest of that song, the chorus is up there and high and triumphant. Yeah.
5: Anytime it talks about, or often songs that talk about my sin, my shame, it's low. But then Jesus rescued me and it's high. So there's these ways of supporting it musically. And so then as a musician, as a worship musician or a worship pastor, my sense is musically, how can I do all I can to set the person in the pew free to give their all vocally and to really stimulate their mind, their hearts to really examine. Sometimes the most anointed thing you can do is just stop everything and say, are we telling the truth? Are we seeing lies? Are we telling the truth? Don't do that often, please. But when I have a musician who's like, I'm not sure what to do here, I'm always asking, what will help the congregation? Either sing more assuredly or think more clearly about the Lord. And so sometimes that is a big swell. If you're going to do Easter's coming, right? Christ the Lord is risen today. Hallelujah. Listen, that's a lot of notes for one note or for one word, right? So often what we'll do is we'll just do the melody line. The whole band plays the melody line. So it's pretty thick. Wah, wah, wah, wah, wah, wah, wah, wah. And then we'll just, you know what? We don't want you to worry about it. So the organ will be like, drown you out. Hallelujah. Right? It's just like we are sorry about the pounding sounds. But like the organist comes in like, oh, hallelujah. Like just huge, right? And also the choir, we'll do one voice and then have the choir. So I guess to your question of what's the difference between anointing or anointed or
6: manipulative
5: versus manipulative. It's the anointing that breaks the yoke. What is the anointing? Originally, the anointing was a physical symbol of God's holy presence in a person's life. And that enabled them to do something, enabled them to be a king, enabled them to be a priest, enabled them to go into battle, right? The anointing was used as a marker that you belong to Jesus. And then with that came authority, came the provision to do what you were called to do.
6: Do you think there can be a genuine spiritual anointing in music if there are no attending words?
5: This is like saying, what if someone's never said the name Jesus, but they've had a vision where he says, this is who I am?
6: Yeah. Like, is music revelatory? That's my question. Is music, yes, in itself, it is revelatory, it without is, words?
5: It's revelatory, but again, it's general revelatory.
6: Yeah, like Ricky was saying earlier.
5: Yeah, I thought what Ricky said was awesome. I think that music is revelatory. You find out things about yourself. Like, that's why you start crying when you hear a song. Even without words, sometimes you can start crying. You're like, why is that song so sad?
6: You feeling musicians.
5: Well, and again, this is why it's so good to think, like, as a worship pastor, as a senior pastor, what am I addressing all the different types of people in this worship set? And I think that's why it says we pray in the spirit and we pray with understanding. The Holy Spirit is doing stuff in us that we do not know. And probably thank God in many ways, and also praise God in many ways. We do not know the sort of divine things that God works in us as his life replaces our life. His perfection replaces our imperfection, his righteousness for our filthy rags, right, of striving. So I've had moments where that's happened, where I know something's happening. I don't know what's going on. And again, I think analogies to childhood are always good because we all recognize it. But when there's an adult conversation that you know is important, but you can't tell why, right? Your parents are having a conversation and you know not to get involved. And it doesn't even have to be a heated conversation. It could be just something you know is important. But then if they tell you this is what's happening, the reason we're so somber or the reason we're so excited is mama's pregnant or grandma's dying or we have to sell the house or our country just went to war or whatever it could be. As a child, you can pick up on there's something happening. You're so grateful when someone includes you then in the conversation to tell you as much as you're able to grab, This is what's happening. And so I think in worship, when we're talking about anointing or manipulation wants you to keep going, wants you to achieve an end that you've decided for them to get to. Whereas anointing gives you a path forward to whatever the Lord wants to do. Let's say you want to do a service, or renew your wedding vows or something, you want it to be this amazing worship service, and with your whole family and all your friends and all the people, you and your wife and everything. Well, if you're like, David, I want you to come do this, you and Ricky, then I need to know, like it's really important for me to know that, like, how, like, who are the people in your family, and are they musicians? Do they speak English? Do they, you know?
1: I want to ask you this, maybe to think through the answer to this question in this way. When you're thinking about your congregation and you're thinking about everybody who might be there, I think sometimes because, you know, America, Western world is so individualistic.
2: Right.
1: Oftentimes we can say, did it connect with this person or this narrow group of people?
2: Right.
1: But I do think that, like, for one person, there might be a connection that is made to one person who, say, does have, let's take your parents for example. So your mom was kind of like this genius when it came to children.
2: Right.
1: Your dad was a genius when it came to science. There might be things that connect with your dad in a worship service that your mom would just go right over your mom's head.
2: Right.
1: And there's going to be things that would have connected with your mom that your dad wouldn't have moved him at all.
2: Right.
1: But there is something about being able to say, what's most important is what happens corporately and collectively, rather than what happens with this individual, this individual, this individual, this individual.
2: Right.
1: I'm just curious what your thoughts are, because I'm hearing you say this, but I do think that as worship leaders, as even as pastors, as we think through things like what our calling is, what our goal is, I think we ought to be able to say, I'm thinking broadly to the entire congregation.
2: Right.
1: And not just to, I'm hoping to hit, you know, this sliver of people, or this is my target group, and I'm not really thinking about anybody else. And I do think that as a congregation, as maybe those of who are listening, you know, to this conversation, I think if someone goes into a worship service saying, there was only one song that really connected with me, but meanwhile, the rest of your congregation or a chunk of your congregation is being moved by one of those other songs or multiple of those other songs, I do think that there is a sense in which, as a congregation, we, like, even with what Cameron is doing right now, what you guys feel or what you feel doesn't happen to me, but we're learning from each other. We're learning how to be able to interact and engage with whatever is happening in those moments from one another.
6: Can you get emotionally affected by music by itself without words?
1: Yes, but I do think that it has limits, because I do think there are things that I hear that really move me, but it doesn't necessarily capture, and I think this is what you were actually saying earlier, it doesn't actually capture for me without the connotation being made for me, like the Darth Vader theme. Like, I'm not going to think of Darth Vader on my own without having watched the movie or seen that scene. But I do think that when I see Darth Vader walking through the smoke and coming through the doors and,
6: yeah,
1: you know, whatever, I'm going to say, oh yeah, that's exactly
6: it
1: right.
6: It makes sense that they go together.
1: Yes.
6: And yeah, this is the whole general revelation. I use that illustration. I don't think you hear dum da dum dum. Is that the song?
5: That's right. It was a dark, ominous
6: song. But like, if I played that for Malachi, my 4-year-old, he wouldn't say, oh, that's Darth Vader. Like,
1: he'd probably start marching though.
6: Yeah. But like, so that wouldn't, like, that alone wouldn't lead him to Darth Vader's coming.
1: Right.
6: But like, you then know, you learn who Darth Vader is, his character, like, oh, it makes sense that then goes, like, that fills that, like, that space is filled by that object.
1: Yeah.
5: Well, I do think, again, I think music gives us a general revelation of something.
1: Yeah.
5: We don't know what. It gives us a good, music causes us to question. So, da, da, da, da, da, da, da, da. We want to go there, right? So, But we don't know what there means. What did we just do? Did we just win the lottery? Did we just like close the door? Da, yeah. da, da, da, da, da, put the pasta in the pan, or, you know, or whatever it is, right? It's, we know it's an ending or something. We think it's something that's kind of being wrapped up or buttoned up or something. We're not sure.
6: But further revelation has to come.
5: It has to, for the worship musician, something more has to come.
6: And that's where words and
5: instruction.
6: Instruction, yeah.
1: And I do think that that's also like a tell-all as well. When the words show up, and if it doesn't match the music and what's going on, you're like, something's not right.
6: So you're, to use your point, other than it would, now that I'm thinking about this with the musicians, like it would be odd to have a song that's like built off Psalm 51, like confessing your sin.
5: Right.
6: And it's like at a high level. Like,
5: have mercy on me, yeah, oh right. God.
6: That would be very odd.
5: It's like,
1: but I remember the song growing up. I was sinking deep in sin, far from the peaceful shore. And it was like this, almost like this waltz of some sort of this
5: right.
1: like roller skating thing. And it was like, you're singing about sinking deep in sin. And obviously the song ends up, love lifted me, right. love lifted me. It goes that direction, which is kind of, what you want is you want that cheerful feeling, but the very beginning of the song certainly doesn't match that. I remember hearing, I don't know if you know who Raina and Gibbs were, they were opera singers, professional opera singers, but they changed the whole setting of that verse when it, and it sounds very deep and ominous, and then they get to the chorus and it
5: back
1: it
5: to the major,
1: everything.
5: Right.
1: Yeah. There are some things that just don't match. And I think what's interesting, I'd be curious to know your thoughts on this, probably about a decade or maybe a decade and a half ago, and you will notice it now is pretty common. But when you would watch movies before that, you would have movies like battle scenes, or you'd have different things like that that have big, chargy, like Hans Zimmer sort of punchy music and like battle sounding music. There was all of a sudden, there was a movie that came out where in the middle of a battle scene, it went to like people were still fighting in real time, but then all of a sudden it went to this very symphonic, very slow sound. It was like the dissonance between what was actually happening, and then like there was this like almost like a transcendent orchestral sound that kind of changed, and you're just like, it's almost like it reached a deeper, less right. shallow part of who we are. And it's like, yes, I'm in the middle of the struggle, but all of a sudden it's like, what is happening? Like, is the world falling apart? Is you know, everything coming to an end?
5: Yeah, when I know the exact things you're talking
2: about. When the world is just too much,

0: When the world is just too much, turn it off and turn on positive, encouraging K-Love.
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0: 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Praise K-Love on.
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5: Nothing but the blood. What can wash away my sin? Nothing but the blood of Jesus. I mean, and it was just like...
6: A lot of blood?
5: It was the bloodbath. And
6: it was like Kill Bill.
5: And I was like, this is so... These songs are so important. This is so good. For some reason, I hadn't looked at the set very well. Normally, I like scrutinize every set, and I'm just like, I think through every possible scenario, and I try to go through it with each of my worship leaders. Like, how could this be misinterpreted? How could this support the sermon better? And I realized I hadn't said anything. So the pastor had gotten up, done the call to worship, and now we're going to worship. Stand and sing with us. And we should have just, the music should have swelled and we sang. And the music kind of swelled, and I held up my hands and went down. And I said, we have a set of worship today, songs that we're choosing to sing about God that remind us of our relationship with Him and what He's done for us. I said, we're going to sing a bunch of songs about the blood of Jesus. And here's where this comes from. And I explained the sacrificial system. And I was crying out to the Lord during the prayer right before the pastor introduced time to stand and sing. Because I'm like, I need you to help me make this brief, Lord. And to make it clear, then it was like, as we got into the songs, you know, some of the older Christians were kind of like, what is he saying? Why is he saying this? Of course we know this. But other people, like, you know, and especially some of my younger people were like, oh, and the kids were like, oh. And then we sang about it. You could see kind of not onomatopoeia, but the eureka moments for them where they're like, oh, I get that now. So there's a fountain filled with blood drawn from Jesus' veins. Sinners plunge, lose all their guilty sins. So it's like my freedom is from the blood of Jesus, or nothing but the blood of Jesus. So it's like, you want to strive? Great. But you know what? It means nothing. The only thing that means anything is what Jesus did. But if you're a new person in church and you hear all these songs, you're like, is this Chucky? Or like, you're just like, this is scary. Like, I'm not into the slasher.
6: Yeah. The things we take for granted as Christians,
7: right,
6: are fascinated with blood.
7: I say that when I'm leading the Lord's table and I know that there's visitors or people that are new to Christianity in the service. And I'll say, this might seem really weird when we say, this is my body, which is broken for you.
5: Right.
7: Do this in remembrance of me. This is the blood. Like, who are these people and what are they doing? And there is kind of like this weird, there's this strange element to who we are as believers and why this is symbolic for what we believe.
5: Well, I think that's why we need to pray in the Spirit and pray with understanding. You know, preach in the Spirit and preach with understanding. Instruct, you know. Yeah, so manipulating, trying to finally put a button on this question, but
6: yeah, we're circling the drain, man. This is really what I'm keen on.
5: Manipulating leads to an emotional response that you, either the congregants or you, feel like you can have a sense of satisfaction that you created. Using all your gifts and whatever anointing the Holy Spirit gives you to support others' worship should lead to people being more caught up with Jesus, more focused on Him, and more worship of Jesus.
7: Yeah.
5: So that would be the big difference.
7: A follow-up question to that, though, for you, I would say, and I think just hopefully helps cap this off as well, is emotion in worship bad then? And where is the place of emotion? Because I grew up in a church where if people were to express feelings emotionally, physically, it would have been frowned on. It would have been, you know, looked at as negative. And yet you go into some cultures and some churches and emotion is like all over the place.
6: Well, that would have been your experience at an AOG church, right? That like, if there wasn't intense emotional expression, it would have been like, what's wrong with you? Is the Spirit not here? Do you not have the Spirit?
5: Right.
6: And then I wonder too, like, how much of that is cultural versus theological versus spiritual?
5: Yeah. I think theologically, the correct order of operations in worship always begins with God.
7: Absolutely. Yeah.

0: then worship is our response
1: to God.
0: To God. First, though, it's our response to what God has done.
1: Yeah.
0: So I think, you know, when I do classes, I'm like, what is worship? We start with Genesis, right? In the beginning, God created. And then what does he do at the end of each day? He says it is good. So all we can ever do as humans is copy our creator. And so our creator worships. He called what was good, good. And that is, so then we do the same thing. What is the ultimate good, the source of all that's good? God. And so if we want to worship God, we declare that he is good, he is righteous, he is all the things that he is. But so we have this response to what God has done because we don't know him yet. And then eventually we get to know him through the blood of Christ, et cetera, and salvation. And then we can respond to him directly. So the order of operations for emotion then is God does something, we respond. So we may respond by then choosing to remember all that God has done. Thank you, God, for my life, for my wife, for my children, for salvation, for whatever it could be. As we remember all these things, there's going to be emotion tied to these things that matter to us. Or if we're looking at God himself specifically, thank you for every lash of the whip on Good Friday. Thank you for every drop of blood. Thanks for taking care of your mom. Thanks for telling your, do we dare say, best friend? Telling the disciple that Jesus loved, giving him something to do with his grief. Take care of my mom. You know, these are emotional responses that come as I begin to choose to respond to the truth of who God is and what he's done. I'm just thinking about, like, when Jesus says, tell John this, the lame walk,
1: yeah,
0: the blind see.
1: No.
0: This is his cousin.
1: Yeah.
0: He knows he's going to die. They're cousins. Like, they probably, like,
2: went on fishing trips together.
0: And yeah.
3: They compared prophecy stories.
0: Right, that's, yeah, right. You know, it's like, how, this is going to be great someday, you know, when you're king and I'm your herald. And so when we begin to think about what God has done, like, God has saved me from my sin, then we have a response. But then manipulation then is, how do we get the response without going through all the work,
1: yeah,
0: of responding and honestly wrestling with who God is and what he's done?
2: And to me,
0: it's like a shortcut.
2: Can music without words have a revelatory effect as we're thinking about anointing? And can there be good anointing and, you know, emotional manipulative stuff in music? Because what I'm trying to get at is, like, in my head, it makes sense how there would be false anointing or, like, manipulative stuff if one, like you just said, there's no introduction with truth of revelation into response we're supposed to have. Like, we think of all those popular songs, I do this, I'll do this, I'll do this for you. Like, I'm going to do something. It's good unless it's a response to something. But then on the other side, like, when we're, to me, it makes sense to say it's manipulative, like, when it's not based in truth.
0: Mm.
2: And so to me, as a thought guy, like, that's what my area is. Like, I deal with thoughts, and it's a mind thing for me. So it's very easy for me to understand how music can be manipulative, like, if it's based on wrong doctrine,
0: right,
2: if it's not introduced correctly. And so that's how it makes sense to me. But I'm wondering, is there a way where you think it can be manipulative, even if it's like there is a fountain filled with blood, or holy, holy, holy. You see what I'm asking? Like,
0: yeah, that, yeah, yeah. So, and that again goes to the motives of the person who's.
2: That's the thing I was gonna bring up. It can be total motive. Like,
0: but again, also, like, even little tiny things. So, great song. So many people loved it. Michael W. Smith covered it. A bunch of people did. Da, da, da. You live to die, rejected, oh, yeah, and alone.
3: Like a rose.
2: Yeah, trample on the ground. Yeah.
0: You, above all, the song is
2: You
0: above
2: thought
0: all.
2: Of us above all, yeah.
0: That's very manipulative. Now it's like, yeah, like, you did this for me. And you know what? Jesus did die for you. But you know what he thought of above all? The Father.
3: Yeah. And his glory.
0: Yeah. I mean, for the joy awaiting him, you know, and he took the fall. Because that was what they had decided in the Godhead that would happen before foundations,
2: yeah,
0: of the
2: that
0: earth.
2: Line, you took the fall and you thought of us above all.
0: Right. That's very manipulative. Yeah. That's like, I want you to, like, have this, like, you know, you love me the most.
3: I'm the center of his story.
0: Right. Yeah. And so that would be like a thing where, like, some really, really careful theological work would have made an already really beautiful and meaningful song even better and more true.
2: If just one word, a couple lines change. Right. Yeah.
3: Yeah. When I let it, I used to say he and praise his name above all. I would just like change that thought of me. I'd change it. I didn't ask permission, but you know.
2: To me, it's like the song goes popular for years or Reckless Love. I just, other than that one line, like that's a great song. It celebrates the sovereign salvation that God has accomplished. So I would just change out to like, I forget the, like the sovereign love of God. Because to me, like there's something so wrong and manipulative about teaching people that God's reckless.
0: Right.
2: Or teaching people that, you know, he thought of us above all.
0: Right. And I think that we do have to be careful though. The other side of that is, I'm sure there's things that Elijah or Elisha or John the Baptist or Peter or Paul said out of having lived with Jesus. And the ones that we know about where they made mistakes and they were corrected, we can read in the scripture. But I'm sure there was things they had that weren't quite crafted exactly right at the moment. And so I don't want to just, you know, say that that song is trash or whoever does it, that's not a good thing. Or
2: yeah.
0: Even Reckless Love, like we didn't live the life that that person lived with Jesus to come to that place of being like, for them to sing this. And, you know, part of singing is like opening up your soul.
2: I know, that's a window into who they are and what they've thought and felt.
0: Right, right. And so we want to be sensitive to that and honor that, but also always as a worship pastor or a senior pastor, we want to be calling our people to see the Lord more and more and more clearly. And so where there is, you know, opportunity that's not demeaning or trashing somebody to bring even more clarity, we want to take that.
3: Yeah, I think in that sense, I think there's a heavy pastoral responsibility that you don't have to just throw the song out. You can use the song or you can approach it in a particular way. Because there's been a lot of discussion about that, particularly Reckless Love in the past, and he gave an apologetic for his writing of that song. And I do think that, like, for instance, if you take, I know Tim Keller wrote the book Prodigal God, and that title itself is very provocative, you know, because no one's looked at it that particular way. But the idea would be that the father in that story of the prodigal son was very reckless. Like he was inappropriate for him to hike up his garments and run out and meet his son. And so there is a sense in which like reckless love can have like, can take us in a direction or a different place that may not be fitting. But I think that if it's explained well and led well, then I think it could actually lead us in a better place. Like I think the example that I use is the story of Jesus at Simon the Pharisee's house. He's invited into Simon Pharisee's house. He wants to have a good theological conversation. But then this woman of the city comes in and she starts, she's weeping. She is washing Jesus' feet with her tears. She's wiping it with her hair. And Simon thinks, man, if he knew what kind of woman she was, he wouldn't let her touch him. And Jesus, knowing what he's thinking, says, let me tell you a story. You know, a man was owed, you know, had two debtors, a great one, a little one. Both were forgiven. Who loved the master the most? Well, and Simon answers, the one who is forgiven the greater debt. And he said, since I came into your house, you did not greet me with a kiss, but this woman's not stopped kissing me since I've been in this house. Since I came into the house, you did not offer to wash my feet. This woman has not stopped washing my feet. Since she's been in here, so the one who's been forgiven much is love much. And that's not speaking to levels of forgiveness.
0: Right.
3: It's speaking to the reality that she understood what it meant to be forgiven. And he was the one in whom her forgiveness was found. And so I do think that there is a sense in which, to your point, you were saying, you know, earlier that there's an order of operations. It started with her coming to the reality, the reality of her guilt and her sin, understanding her forgiveness, and then her emotional, dare I say, inappropriate response that Simon was calling her out on, of worship to the one who had forgiven her. And Simon obviously didn't get it. It was completely out of his understanding of who was in his room or who was in this space,
0: right?
3: And what would have been appropriate having Jesus in his presence.
0: Well, you just said there, just reminded me of something, and that is why that order of operations is one of the reasons we see so many Baptist churches, Reformed churches, people that had let go of any sort of liturgy, returning to the idea of a call to worship.
3: Yeah.
0: Because during the 70s and 80s, let's start with this power. I mean, We have to also remember in the 70s and 80s, what was happening with music was part of a huge cultural revolution, right?
2: Yeah.
0: The sense of freedom, the sense of being actually really saying what we really felt about the war, about our parents, about God. This was all part of the 70s and 80s. And then the 90s was kind of that finding your voice and who you are and all this stuff. And the problem with that, though, is then the church wanted to start with this sense of freedom. And, you know, and so they started with this big musical ramp up to the sermon. Well, there was nothing to be singing about yet. We didn't know anything.
2: Exactly.
0: That, I think, was emotional manipulation. And I think most of the pastors from that time that are still around see that and would say that. But, you know, that's why when we start the service and we say we're gathered here together as the assembled corporate body of Christ to celebrate who Christ is. And if you're here and you don't know who he is, he's God. He's whatever we're going to say for the call to worship. And then we tell them something about God. We call them to remember. We call them to engage in the idea of who God is. And then what is our response? We're going to give you this vehicle of response, which is worship.
2: What do you think of Brian Chappell's Christ-Centered Worship?
0: It's a great book. I'm trying to remember it off the top of my head.
2: I mean, that book, when I read it in college, like fundamentally shaped how I thought about it as a Lord willing, a future pastor, senior pastor. This I'm going to want my music guy to like think about structure.
0: That's this whole thing, right? It's this whole argument. It's like, if you're not putting Christ out there for them to worship, don't expect anything to happen.
2: Yeah.
0: And if you're not telling them, if you're not going to inform them on the way that Christ should be worshiped, then, you know, that's onus is on you.
2: I think it's sort of like what Bob Coughlin says in Worship Matters is like, so often worship guys or gals will have like a de facto liturgy, but they think in terms of music and emotion, like, oh, well, we got to do this sort of fast song first to get people up, and we got to do a slow song to make them somber, and then a fast song to pick them up again. And that's sort of the emotional manipulation.
0: So one of the things that I do, and just my method of teaching worship leaders or leading myself, is I always tell them that the main thing of this service is going to be the word of God. It may be preached, it may be prayed, it may be sung, but it has to be the word of God, which is ultimately Jesus. And the Holy Spirit has kept his word all these years, and it's going to be preached, and he's going to work through it. And so what can we do musically, service creation, content creation, tech-wise, to support whatever it is? So there's been a lot of songs about forgiveness and my sinfulness and the blood of Christ. And, you know, because I say, is there a way that we can musically underscore or contrast? Obviously, if it's going to be like specifically on adultery, there's not a whole lot of worship songs about adultery. But there are worship songs, so you can contrast. You could sing about the holiness of God. You could sing about for the joy of human love, brother, sister, parent, child, friends on earth, you know, something that helps people lift their eyes up from this, whatever the cultural milieu may say about sex and holiness and marriage and adultery, and this is just kind of whatever. But something that kind of elevates things back to what they should be. It could be a good contrast to then what is going to be preached. So we start with that and we try to serve that. So then we look and say, is there anything that here that is going to make the message unclear? So have we picked a song? They're going to clearly talk about Jesus' death, and he did it out of submission to the Father. We're going to do above all. Well, that's going to be a little bit confusing.
2: Yeah.
0: And then I always ask, where is Jesus in the service? So where is Christ in the service, and how can people see him? How can people respond to him? How can people access him? Another question I often will ask worship leaders to answer for me before they lead is, where is this confusing for people? Where do they need to hear from you? Where do they need to hear from the senior pastor? Sometimes it's only the senior pastor who can explain things in a way that people feel comfortable about. Not, and again, this is not manipulation. If you're trying to make people feel good about something that's a little bit off, then that's definitely manipulation. But
2: yeah, because that's where sometimes, and this is where you'd push back against a lot like that, we would say non-theological worship sort of thinking that says, well, no, you can't stop the flow of the song as a talk. Like that ruins the flow. Like that ruins the vibes.
0: Right.
2: And you'd say that's definitely wrong.
0: I would say that is definitely wrong. However, don't use being theologically correct as an excuse for your poor preparation musically or theologically. Don't use it as an excuse for not praying for God to move in a powerful, mighty way. Don't use it as an excuse to not ask God to let there be a miracle that happens in the service. Largest miracle of all being if someone's heart submits to the Lord out of sinfulness and someone becomes a Christian. Other miracles I'm also open to, but resting on like, well, we explained it well, so there.
2: Yeah, yeah.
0: And not, I know that's not what you're saying.
2: No, it's not. Cameron, that's the flip side of what I'm saying.
0: It is. And I don't want us to do that either as Baptists. Yeah, yeah. I think as Baptists, often we tend to err in that direction.
2: Well, that's where I've been to like churches and it with two very good musicians in the room. I mean, I've been to churches like, yeah, they're singing the right songs and it's like theologically sound and beautiful, but like they're terrible. Like they're terrible musicians or the singers are singing out of key. Or like they're up on, like I think of this one lady who's like an older lady sitting up on stage and she's just like looks somber and angry.
3: I think the challenge there though, I would say, because I grew up in my summers I spent in Michigan as well. My grandparents had a dairy farm on the other side of the Mitten.
0: Grand Rapids?
3: Near Kalamazoo.
0: Oh, Kalamazoo. Rapids, yeah.
3: And I helped with music every summer in a little old country farming church, you know, and those people sang heartily. I think they deeply loved God, but I mean, it was all that, you know, the pianist could do to get through the hymns, and it was all that, you know, the person leading the song to lead the hymns. But I do think that there was something, like you were talking earlier, about someone who's seasoned, someone who has a relationship with Jesus, someone who, like, you could feel, like, when you're with them, you're like, man, this person's been with Jesus. And there was something about being with a lot of those people who are working the ground or who are out there caring for creation and just coming together and praising Jesus. There's something about that. I'm not saying that diminishes, like everyone should just say, well, it was okay for the old country church, I'm not going to practice music. I'm just saying that there are appropriate levels of people who you can look at and say the lack of skill, the lack of ability is not a distraction to worshiping Jesus because of who's in the room, because of what's going on in this place. On the flip side, I do think, to your point, you show up at a church and you're like, yeah, we could just like, we do this, we can manipulate the sound system, we can, you know, employ these pedals, and we can just get up there and do Jesus karaoke and, you know, put anybody in front of a mic and we're going to be okay. And it's like, I think we've got to be thinking through this a little bit more, working a little harder at trying to make sure that, you know, that we realize what we're doing and what we're being called to do in the body of Christ here.
0: And I think balance is also, like, you're kind of bringing a word of balance. And I think that's really important. Like, often you've got a senior pastor at a church startup or whatever who's wanting to have better musicians and be able to provide his congregations.
2: Yeah.
0: Right. And so
2: what do you do?
0: They finally, you know, they finally get somebody that has talent. And I want to just go into the world of theater for a quick second for my illustration here. And that is Anthony Hopkins and Meryl Streep. So Anthony Hopkins is amazing, amazing guy and amazing actor and can really become whatever. But I had
2: Hannibal Lecter, man.
0: I had such, well, that's to my point, right on the nose, Cameron. I had such a strong reaction to him being C.S. Lewis. I was so offended. I'm like, why didn't they have my dad play C.S. Lewis? He was so much more like C.S. Lewis, even though he's a terrible actor and blah, blah, blah. Like, I was just so offended.
2: Was that when you were a child or a teenager?
0: No, this is, I think I was 20, in okay. My 20s or something when the movie came out. And I was talking to my wife about it. She's like, because your dad can't act. And Anthony Hopkins can, no matter what he does, it is his gift to become that channel.
2: Yeah.
0: And so I say that, and then I think of, you know, Meryl Streep, who, you know, people say plays their lives better than they can, right? Whatever Meryl Streep's ideas about God are, if she came to your church and her assignment was to become your worship leader,
1: she'd do a really good job.
0: She would do an amazing job because she has a gift. Mm-hmm. That is her gift. That is her anointing.
2: That's a great point.
0: And so if you are a senior pastor and you have a gifted worship leader, quote unquote, musically, theologically, it all feels good. then you had better be in up in their space, up in their face, in their life. Hey, how's your walk with the Lord? How's your marriage? How's your character? How are you doing with, do you struggle with porn? It seems like you never struggle with anything. What do you struggle with?
3: Yeah.
0: Are you terribly insecure about, what are you insecure about? And then if you want somebody to answer that, if you're a senior pastor, you better share about what you're insecure about. Or else they're just going to shy you on like they've done every other part of their life because they have this one thing they're good at. One of the areas of my life that is the most life-giving that I'm really excited about right now is my discipleship group that I have with two other guys in my church where we tell each other everything. You know why I'm excited about this? It's going to sound arrogant. I'm sorry in advance. I've been a gifted musician coming from a privileged place in life who happened to be decent at theology. I'm in my 50s. I'm kind of at the top of my game. I have enjoyed an amazing life, but I'm very insecure. I struggle with sin. I have pride. I have these issues, and I need people to get in my face about my character and challenge me to be the man of God I've been called to be. To whom much is given, much is expected. And, you know, much will be required. And so there is that need. So on the converse of that, if you're at a church and you've got great people who love the Lord, who are committed, get them training.
2: Yeah.
0: You know what? Harold kind of plays the guitar. He kind of stinks.
3: Yeah.
0: Harold, you're willing. No one else is willing. We're going to get you lessons. And Harold's going to be like, thank you, Jesus. Or his wife will be like, thank God, or whatever. So that idea of balance, wherever you are, wherever, whatever you have at your church, don't just like be like, oh, thank God, we finally got a musician. Or thank God, we've got things that are theologically correct finally. It's not fair, but you're the senior pastor and it's your job to steer the ship and follow, you know, follow me as I follow the Lord. So you're going to have to get down and dirty at some point with every level of, I mean, everybody in ministry has got to clean toilets at some level. Everybody has got to do the hard work of saying, I'm a sinner in these areas, and expose your sin, bring it into the light so that not just for your own sake, but for the sake of the people you're discipling, right? So they realize this is how we do it. Many people don't know how to live a transparent life because they've never seen it. Everything that they've been shown is, that's also part of worship is being who we really are before who God really is.
3: I was just going to say that. What you're speaking to is being a worship leader on the platform and off the platform.
0: Yeah.
3: Like everyday life, people seeing your life in a pattern of worship so that when you stand up to lead them,
0: yes,
3: there's a consistency.
2: It's not like it's Meryl Streep who walked on stage. Like, that's a performance.
0: Yeah. Yeah. Right.
3: That's right.
0: Even though it'd be such a good performance,
2: it'd be
0: you're
2: awesome.
0: Like, whatever.
2: But people might say it's anointed,
0: right?
2: But it's emotionally manipulative.
0: Right. And I, you know, I just want to have a shout out, like David Thompson, my pastor I grew up with, Mike Riley, Church of the Open Door, Ryan Blackwell, First Baptist Church, San Francisco, and now Ben Day, the senior pastor now, who I serve under. These guys have modeled what it looks like to be a transparent leader who gets involved in every level. I mean, I cannot tell you the esteem I have for these gentlemen and the impact they've had on my life. My dad was an amazing man of God. He came from the Greatest Generation, and
2: yeah,
0: he did not know how to do that. He prayed for our family every day. One of my favorite memories is crawling up underneath him as he was kneeling on the couch and feeling his breath on the back of my head as he would just praise the Lord and pray for every person I felt like in the world. But so, yeah, so we have to have that. So
2: I think what's really important, what you guys are highlighting as two really gifted worship leaders, is that contrary to what I think a lot of people think as it regards, you know, a lot of people listening to this might be leaders in ministry or aspiring to be leaders in ministry. Like you said, so many of them are like, I just need someone to play.
0: Right.
2: Can they just play? But you're highlighting, even as I would want to highlight myself, that the question you have to ask before can they play is, do they, you know, to use our question, or do they have cinnamon dust on their fingers? Do they do they have the dust of the Spirit? But to this point, like, no, what matters most is character. And then I want to bring it back to end our conversation with this of theology, that you made this statement in your, so what matters most about a worship leader is their character. Do they match the like what the a godly man should look like, and not just performatively.
4: Right.
2: But then second,
4: a woman.
2: Or a woman, right? Oh, yeah. Thank you. Or second, and most with that then is like, how's

0: their theology? Can they articulate truth well and soundly and biblically like a pastor should? Because now to your point, this is where I want to end with what you did at the theology symposium, even what you wrote in the chapter that you sent me that will be in our book, True God from True God, and was something that made Ryan Rippey say, wow, I can't believe he said that. As a senior pastor and theologian, your comment that the most important theologian in the church is the worship pastor.
1: Mm-hmm.
0: So I want to end with that, like talking through why it is that the worship pastor, more so than the senior pastor, or the teaching pastor, and more so the song than the sermon, why that has the most important theological training apparatus, or why that is the most important theological training apparatus, the iron sharpening theological iron, so to speak, more so than the sermon, and more so than even the senior pastor. Because that's a controversial statement, but so, I agree with you.
1: So music shapes the culture that we live in, it shapes our worldview.
2: Amen.
1: Sermons address problems inside of that worldview. Sermons give you solutions to things inside of the worldview. They give you clear glimpses of who God is at a specific thing. But people don't remember sermons as well as they remember music. Music has been a mnemonic device since the time of our creation. We've used music to help us remember, and that word means remember. And even right there, I'll just point that out. Speak that way from the pulpit, like as we're leading worship. If you want to use a term, like I just used the term mnemonic, I didn't probably say it right, but it means something that helps your memory. So you can use terms, justification, and then just say what they are.
0: Yeah.
1: What people sing is what they believe. So
0: yeah, that's right.
1: So, you know, if I'm going to sing Wonderful Grace of Jesus because we just keep singing it, or if I'm going to sing I Surrender, whatever it is that we're singing, that's going to keep coming up in my life. A great example is the idea of the old hymn, I'll Fly Away. The idea is when it's all over, we finally get to get out of here. Well, there's a reason we don't ever sing that at my church. Because Jesus comes back and redeems the earth. And so I don't want my church to have the mindset that our goal is to just get out of here, because that'll lead to other subtle theological shifts. It leads to the idea that other people don't matter as much, that the world doesn't matter, that, and all these things could have little bits of truth, because it's your relationship with God that it ultimately determines whether or not you know him for all eternity or whatever. And the world will burn and then be remade or whatever it says in Revelation. But it's saying something theologically at a very base principle that will shape the way people view God and view the truth about him, no matter what's preached. And so, yeah, so that theology, even that one simple little old chorus or hymn, I'll Fly Away, totally changes how my people view eschatology.
2: Oh, yeah.
1: So that's what I mean when I say the worship leader is the most important theological curator of the church. And we've, you know, all the songs that we've talked about, the little things that are different. They definitely paint different pictures of God and create different questions.
2: Yeah.
1: So if you're working, if a senior pastor is offended by what I'm saying, first, I apologize that I've offended you, but hopefully you'll use it to work with your worship leader to help create environments where then the things that you teach about are answering the questions that the theological statements your worship is creating. You know, you can create a landscape that people then can thrive and grow as they try to be discipled and learn about Jesus. So
0: yeah, senior pastors, you can't sort of just delegate the quote unquote music part of the worship service to your worship guy or gal and think, oh, I'm done with it.
1: Yeah.
0: It's like more so than ever, you really need to engage with what they're doing and the songs they're singing and the music settings they're arranging because of the theological formative power that music has.
2: Right. That's the way I say it is. I say music as a tool of worship is formational. It forms us. It forms what we love. That's why I have a book that's called You Are What You Love, and it's all about worship. It forms what we love. That's what worship and music has a power to do. In some sense, sermons are primarily informational. But to your point, it addresses a problem. It's informational in the sense that it gives us ideas, it gives us linear thoughts, and we are to love the Lord our God with all of our mind. That's part of it. So preaching is part of the formation, but I would argue that preaching is part of the liturgy of worship.
1: Exactly.
2: And the liturgy, the liturgy is formational. And so if we are just relying on the sermon to disciple people and make people into followers of Jesus, we're going to be deficient. We're going to have areas that we're going to miss. The overall liturgy of worship is formational. It shapes us into who we are and what we are to be. And if the primary command, you know, given to us by Jesus is to love the Lord your God with all your heart, soul, mind, and strength, then we ought to take a lot of care and pay a lot of attention to what's shaping us. And I would say that the liturgy, worship, and music as a tool of it is.
1: Well, and what you just said is so good because, and even if we have to cut something out, leave this in, because the idea that, you know, I'm a worship pastor. The one thing I really love about my title is that I'm a minister of music and worship arts. It's a mouthful, but there's a difference because it's musical worship as opposed to preached worship or the Lord's Supper as worship or giving as worship or whatever else, other element of the service, right? And so, you know, we've really talked a lot about musical worship today and leading that element of the church and the service, which is important, but the whole service is worship.
0: That's right.
3: That's right. That's good.
0: That's really good. Well, this has been a fascinating conversation. I'd like to do this again. I was thinking we need to do this with Jeff Mooney when he comes.
3: Oh, that'd be great.
0: Yeah. So Jeff Mooney is teaching Old Testament for us here at Gateway. He's a professor of Old Testament theology at CBU. But he was a jazz-trained pianist before he got called to ministry. And so where he's trying to do a lot of his writing now at the end of his career is that as he stepped back from the pastorate is do a lot of work on worship and theology. And you guys would, like, have the best conversation.
1: Dude, if you don't invite me to see this guy, I mean, at least we can go to lunch. I don't have to be on the podcast.
0: He said on this point, and it stuck with me ever since I was 20 years old and I was in the internship with the church. He said, look, guys, talking to guys who want to be future preachers, no one's going to hum the 3 points of your sermon on their deathbed. He said, they're going to be humming how great thou art. And it's like, it gives me chills to think about like that. That's so true that you want to be having people sing songs. And this was his line that they can sing on their deathbed.
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16: To Theophilus, grace and peace be upon you and your household. The tensions and violence between the Romans and the Zealots increase on a daily basis. The fruits of their respective labors are manifest everywhere.
17: God have mercy! What's happened here?
18: What does it look like? The zealots have paid us a visit.
17: Look, I'm a physician. I can be of help. Have you many wounded?
18: Enough. We'll gather him in that hut, just over there.
17: Yeah, then that's where I'll go.
18: When is it going to stop? Where are the blasted Romans?
17: What?
18: Look at what they've done to us. If the Romans can't maintain law and order, then what's the point in their being here?
16: This is no exception. I've been through a dozen villages where I've seen the same. And what's most grievous is the indiscriminate nature of the violence. I'm not treating wounded soldiers or revolutionaries. They're either dead or have fled away. I'm treating old men, women and children, the innocent, who happened to get in the way of Rome's rule, or the zealots' fury. I don't know how it will all end, but I have no doubt that there will be more bloodshed.

In the 9th chapter of the Gospel according to Luke, we read this about Jesus of Nazareth. And it came to pass, when the time was come that he should be received up, he steadfastly set his face to go to Jerusalem. Hello, I'm Dave Arnold, producer for Focus on the Family Radio Theater. We know from the writers of the New Testament that the journey Jesus took from the north country of Israel south to Jerusalem was a long and arduous one. He encountered tricks, traps, and diversions from those who claimed to love him and those who wanted rid of him. Yet he persevered, all the while knowing that he would meet a painful death at his journey's end. So Luke, some 33 years later, is following in the footsteps of Jesus. And whether he realizes it or not, there are tricks, traps, and diversions waiting for him as well, from friends as well as enemies. Join us in a moment as Focus on the Family Radio Theater presents Chapter 5 of the Luke Reports, The Journey to Jerusalem.

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9: Theophilus, this task you've given me is no small errand. If these letters are reaching you at all, then you know what I'm up against as I try to find witnesses to the life of Jesus of Nazareth. There are times when I wonder if this is a fool's mission. What will it all mean when I've finished? It is only my faith, a fragile one at the best of times, that causes me to believe that God is in the midst of it somehow. Otherwise, why would I venture to a land like Samaria? Honestly, if the town of Sychar wasn't so prominently placed at the intersection of two major roads through this land, I would never have found it. No one would tell me where it was. Now I see that it sits near Mount Gerizim and the historically significant Jacob's Well. Here I found a rarity, a Jewish scribe living in a Samaritan district who had become a follower of Jesus. His name is Elias. I reached him barely in time. He was packing his belongings to leave.
10: I'm sorry to be so inhospitable, good friend, but the opportunity presented itself and I don't dare ignore it.
9: Opportunity?
10: To leave. There's a tradesman from the Far East who will make room in his caravan for me.
9: Where are you going?
10: Pella. Perhaps beyond. It's no longer safe here. The coming battle is now unavoidable, and I must take my treasures with me.
9: Treasures?
10: Yes, yes, years and years of work. You'll see. Oh, yes, you'll have to see them. I keep them in a special place, a secret place.
9: Ah.
10: But it won't be secret much longer. My friend's servants are going to help me pack everything up. My friend is a tradesman, as I said, but he is also a man of great wisdom.
9: Ah.
10: He studies the scriptures, you see. It was his father's father who came to seek the Messiah. Followed the stars.
9: Ah.
10: Deceived Herod.
9: I'd like to speak with your friend.
10: If there's time, I cannot promise. I'm feeling anxious, you see. Very anxious indeed. The Romans, the Shemites, they'll destroy us all.
9: The Shemites?
10: The Shemite Pharisees. The Zealots. Most of the Zealots are Shemite Pharisees, you know. They subscribe to the teachings of Rabbi Shammai. Very zealous. How can you not know that? Your friend Paul was one. Before he changed. Purify Israel by whatever means necessary, they say. Purge, kill, cleanse the land, return to the law.
9: Yes, I know who you're talking about.
10: We'll all die at their hands, or the Romans. I'm not afraid of death, but I must protect my treasures.
9: May I see them?
10: Yes, yes, you must. They'll be invaluable to you. They were to Levi when he came. And Mark. And Mary was very impressed.
9: Mary?
7: The mother of Jesus?
10: The very one. She was here.
7: How long ago?
10: Oh, a few days.
7: Where is she now?
10: She went on to Jerusalem.
7: Jerusalem?
10: Bethany, I think. Now, Luke, watch closely. You see this?
7: Yes. It's a lovely tapestry.
10: But behind the tapestry, there is the secret. You see? It is a wall. But it is not. It is a door.
7: Oh, well, how does it open?
10: This stone here on the floor. I step on it with great force. You must press hard. And the lever on the other side releases the door. There.
7: Oh, how clever.
10: Come in now to my secret chamber.
7: Oh, this is astounding. Oh, I have never seen so many parchments, not even in Rome.
10: On these shelves are my copies of the scriptures. And on these I have copied the correspondence of our leaders. James, John, Peter, even your own Paul. I also have the chronicles of our council meetings. And here you will find the greatest treasure. My own collection about Jesus.
7: Collection? You mean a chronicle of his life?
10: More or less, yes. But not assembled. No, not yet. I have written everything down that I know, and that I know from others. I began after Jesus left us. I am a scribe. It is my life.
7: Well, this is what I've been searching for. It's... Oh, I'm speechless, Elias.
10: Well, you must hurry if you intend to read them. We will box them up tomorrow morning for my journey.
7: But that isn't enough time to read through all these parchments.
10: Then you must read what you can. We must pack them tomorrow to protect them. Time is running out. I have brought you some food, Luke.
7: Oh, I can't. I dare not take the time.
10: But you must. Be strong of body and you'll be of strong mind. Our journey will be a long one, and then you may read to your heart's content in Pella.
7: Elias, I can't go with you to Pella. I must go to Jerusalem.
10: Jerusalem is dangerous. They will kill you there. Well,
7: perhaps, but I still have to go. Mary is there. And, well, it's so hard to explain, but it's as if I'm called to go there.
10: Mary said much the same thing. I have often wondered why God seems to speak so clearly in our most violent times and seems silent when we are at peace.
7: Well, I suppose we need to hear his voice more clearly in violent times.
10: And it is in our nature to listen more attentively when everything has gone wrong. In peace, we become self-sufficient and lazy. Yet it is in peace that we should be most grateful and obedient. A paradox indeed. Now, eat.
7: Thank you. So, Elias, I don't know which surprises me more, that you are a scribe living here, or a scribe who became a follower of Jesus.
10: You cannot be more surprised than I was.
7: Why?
10: I was one of the scribes who had hoped to trap Jesus, trick him into saying something so we could discredit him in our minds, if not actually in public.
7: Trick him how?
10: Over the law, mostly. Questions about the teachings of our scriptures. The Sabbath, for example. Now, which parchment is it? This one. Yes, he had been teaching in the synagogue, and suddenly a woman came forward. Oh, the priest there was not happy at all.
11: Master, help me.
12: Wait, Rabbi. Woman, how dare you interrupt our service? Your place is with the rest of the women at the back of the synagogue.
11: Please, Master. As you can see, I am bent over and crippled. I have been unable to stand up straight for over 18 years now.
12: Rabbi, don't indulge this woman. There is a place and a time for everything. The synagogue on the Sabbath is neither the place nor the time.
5: Woman, come. Let me lay my hands on you. You are set free from your ailment.
11: Blessed be the name of the Lord. I am healed. Look, everyone. I am healed. I am healed.
12: Rabbi, I must protest. There are 6 days on which work ought to be done. By all means, let them come on those days and be cured, but not on the Sabbath day.
13: That's right.
5: You hypocrites. On the Sabbath day, don't you untie your ox or your donkey from the manger and lead it away to give it water? So shouldn't this woman, a daughter of Abraham, whom Satan bound for 18 long years, be set free from her bondage on the Sabbath day?
10: When he said this, all of us, his accusers, were put to shame. And the entire crowd rejoiced at all the wonderful things he was doing. But that didn't stop us. I think you'll notice as you read through these parchments that there are many occasions when we, and I mean those of us who wanted to trap him, had invited him to meals in our houses. It was a twisted form of hospitality to invite a man in to condemn him. But he often caught us in our own traps. He never let us off the hook. Oh, never. I remember once when we were at a meal together at the home of a very reputable Pharisee. And naturally everyone positioned themselves in the places of honor. Jesus watched this and then said,
5: "When you're invited by someone to a wedding banquet, don't sit down in the place of honor. Someone more distinguished than you may have been invited by your host to sit there. And the host may have to tell you to give up your place. You'll be disgraced in front of everyone and have to sit in the lowest position at the table. When you're invited, it is better to assume to sit in the lowest place, so that when your host comes, he'll see where you are and say, 'My friend, you're in the wrong place. Come, move to this place of honor.' Then you will be honored in the presence of all who sit at the table with you. For all who lift themselves up, themselves will be humbled. And those who humble themselves will be lifted up."
10: I remember one particular host who reprimanded Jesus for not observing the ceremonial washing before sitting down to dinner. That was a mistake.
5: "You Pharisees are conscientious to clean the outside of the cup and the dish, but inside you are full of greed and wickedness."
14: Come on, no.
5: "You fools! Didn't the one who made the outside make the inside also?
15: Say it.
5: So give of yourselves generously, from within, and then everything will be clean for you. But woe to you Pharisees! For you give tithes of mint and rue and all kinds of herbs, while you disregard justice and the love of God. These are the things you should practice without neglecting the others. Woe to you, Pharisees! For you love to sit in the places of honor in the synagogue and to be greeted with respect in the marketplace. Woe to you! For you are like the hidden tombs that people walk over without realizing."
13: Master, I beg you to curb your tongue.
5: Yes. "Woe also to you lawyers, for you weigh men down with burdens that are hard to bear, while you yourselves do not lift a finger to help them. Woe to you, for you build the tombs of the prophets, and it was your fathers who killed them. So you are witnesses and approve of their deeds, for they killed them and you built their tombs. For this reason, the wisdom of God said, 'I will send them prophets and apostles, some of whom they will kill and persecute, so that this generation may be held responsible for the blood of all the prophets shed since the foundation of the world, from the blood of Abel to the blood of Zechariah, who was murdered between the altar and the sanctuary.'
15: What?
5: Yes, I tell you, it will be charged against this generation."
14: This is a civilizational moment of instability and unrest, and people are feeling it.
15: That's John Stonestreet from Truth Rising, The Study. 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Are you ready to step into your calling with confidence? 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

0: Little wonder, after such harsh words, that we scribes and Pharisees became more hostile towards him. And he didn't lose other opportunities to attack us. Even when he wasn't talking to us, he was talking about us. For example, he once told his disciples a story.
1: There was a rich man who had a manager. And the rich man learned that his manager was embezzling his property. So he summoned the manager to him and said, "What's all this I hear about you? Give me an account of your management because you are fired." Then the manager said to himself, "What will I do now that my master is taking my job away from me? I'm not strong enough to dig. I'm too ashamed to beg. Wait, I have a plan. So that when I'm dismissed from my job, people will still welcome me into their homes." So he summoned the people who were in debt to his master and asked the first one, "How much do you owe my master?" 100 jugs of olive oil," came the reply. The manager said, "Take your bill, sit down quickly, and repay 50. Then the manager asked another, "And how much do you owe my master?" The man replied, 100 containers of wheat." The manager said to him, "Take your bill and repay 80. This is what he did with everyone who owed his master anything. And his master learned about this and commended the dishonest manager because he had acted shrewdly. For the sons of this age are more shrewd in relation to their own kind than the sons of light. And I tell you, make friends for yourself by means of the wealth of the unrighteous, so that when it is gone, they will receive you into eternal dwellings. Whoever is faithful in a very little is faithful in much, and whoever is unfaithful in a very little is unfaithful in much. And if you have not been faithful with the wealth of the unrighteous, who will entrust you with true riches? And if you've not been faithful with what belongs to another, who will give you what is yours to own? No slave can serve two masters. For a slave will either hate the one and love the other, or be devoted to the one and despise the other. You cannot serve God and wealth."
2: These are all very interesting thoughts. But where does it say in the law that it is wrong for we Pharisees to be wealthy?
3: Yes, you go too far if you suggest our wealth is somehow wrong in the eyes of God.
2: Exactly. Yes.
4: How we follow the law and make money is our business, not yours.
2: Yes.
1: You may justify yourselves in the sight of others, but God knows your hearts. And what is held in esteem in the sight of men is detestable in the sight of God.
5: What?
1: Take care and be on your guard against all kinds of greed. For your life is more than the abundance of possessions. Heed this story. The land of a rich man was very productive, and he thought to himself, "What shall I do? For I have no place to store my crops." Then he said, "I know what I'll do. I'll pull down my barns and build larger ones. And there I will store all my grain and my goods. And I will say to my soul, 'Soul, you have an abundance of goods laid up for many years. Relax, eat, drink, and be merry.'" But God said to him, "You fool! This very night your soul is required of you. And now who will own what you have worked so hard to possess?" So it is with those who store up treasures for themselves, but are not rich towards God.
2: And we would not disagree with you, Rabbi. No. But we maintain that it is not inconsistent to be wealthy and to follow the law. Now, what do you say to that?
1: Let me tell you another story. There was a rich man who regularly dressed in purple and fine linen, who

0: lived in great splendor every day. And at his gate lay a poor man named Lazarus, covered with sores and longing to satisfy his hunger with even the crumbs that fell from the rich man's table. Even the dogs would come and lick his sores. The poor man died and was carried away by the angels to be with Abraham. The rich man also died and was buried in Hades, where the rich man was in great torment. He looked up and saw Abraham far away with Lazarus under his protection. The rich man called out, "Father Abraham, have mercy on me and send Lazarus to dip the tip of his finger in water and cool my tongue, for I am in agony in these flames." But Abraham said, "Child, remember that during your lifetime you received good things, and Lazarus received bad things. But now he is comforted here, and you are in agony. Besides all this, a great chasm has been fixed between us, so that those who might want to pass from here to you cannot do it, and no one can cross from there to us." The rich man said, "Then, Father, I beg you to send Lazarus to my father's house, for I have five brothers. So he'll warn them about this place of torment, and they'll all avoid coming here." Abraham replied, "They have Moses and the prophets. They should listen to them." The rich man said, "No, Father Abraham, but if someone goes to them from the dead, they will repent." Yeah. Yes. Abraham said to him, "If they won't listen to Moses and the prophets, neither will they be persuaded if someone rises from the dead."
1: "With all due respect, I take exception to your stories, Rabbi. Yes. I give to the poor."
2: "True.
1: Ask anyone. I'm a good man, a righteous man."
2: A good man.
0: Two men went up to the temple to pray. One was a Pharisee, the other a tax collector. The Pharisee, standing by himself, prayed, "God, I thank you that I am not like these other people, thieves, rogues, adulterers, or even like this tax collector. I fast twice a week, and I give a tenth of all my income." But the tax collector, standing far off, couldn't even bring himself to raise his eyes to heaven, but was beating his breast and saying, "God, be merciful to me, a sinner." I tell you, this man returned to his home justified rather than the other. For all who exalt themselves will be humbled, but all who humble themselves will be exalted.
1: Confound your stories, I'm sick of them. I refuse to remain here and listen to your insults.
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4: 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But here am I jabbering away and you are not eating.
5: 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Trust me, Elias, this is food of another kind.
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6: 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Our cast starred Richard O'Callaghan as Luke, Adam Godley as Jesus, David Kossoff as Elias, also starring Justin Butcher, John Glover, Tim Meets, Christopher Naylor, and Christine Way. 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
12: It has been said that there was a time when a man would spend a week waiting patiently if he missed a stagecoach. 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

0: Pastor Greg Laurie with an important prayer. And if you'd like to make a change today in your relationship with the Lord, Pastor Greg will help you in just a moment before we wrap up today here on A New Beginning. 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I Love You. 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Well, Pastor Greg, we're so happy to make available your revealing book called Jesus Revolution. And we can even include a copy of the film of the same name. Let me read you a comment we received. This listener wrote, "My husband and I took my 86-year-old father to see the movie. Before it started, I handed him some tissue. He asked, why? I told him he would probably get emotional during the movie because that was the era of his salvation. Well, Dad chuckled at me, you know, as 86-year-old fathers are likely to do. But when the movie was over, he had used up all the tissue. Thank you very much. I thought, what a great example of how that movie has touched many, many people. It touched me. I used up some tissue. It was a very moving film, and so is the book called Jesus Revolution.
1: Yes. Well, I'm thankful the movie got through to him. You know, it's interesting how people of all ages love it. Older folks remember it. But then younger people connect to it as though it's current. And when we were making the film, even though this is a period piece set in the 70s, I said to the director, John Irwin, we need to do this in a way where it feels current and contemporary. And as I've spoken to so many young people who've been moved by it, I can see that we hit the mark. So 86-year-old man, young people, across the generational lines, it touched people, and we're thankful for that. It's a story of the last great spiritual awakening in America called the Jesus Movement or the Jesus Revolution. And it's a book called Jesus Revolution, written with Ellen Vaughn, a prolific, outstanding writer that goes into the backdrop of the time, the culture, things that were happening historically, as well as the incredible move of God and how it actually came about. You know, it's been said the fame of revival spreads the flame of revival. So our hope was if we told a revival story through the book and then through the film, our prayer was that it would inspire another spiritual awakening. And we have seen revival-like things come as a result of people seeing this film. So we're praying that God will continue to use it. So if you haven't read the book, I want to send you a copy for your gift of any size. Whatever you send, we will respond and say thanks by rushing you your copy of the Jesus Revolution book. 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No, I'm joking. I don't know about you, but when I go to the movies, I like to eat Milk Duds and popcorn. 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
0: 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Or go online to harvest.org. Well, Pastor Greg, you've mentioned before how someone can become a Christian with just a simple prayer.
1: True.
0: Maybe somebody would like to do that right now. Could you help them with that?
1: Sure, I'd love to. A simple prayer is right. In fact, I would like to just pray a prayer, and I would ask you to pray it after me right now. Pray these words, Lord Jesus, I know that I am a sinner, but I also know that you are the Savior because you died on the cross for my sin and you rose again from the dead. Jesus, come into my life and forgive me of every sin I've ever committed. I choose to follow you from this moment forward. Thank you for hearing this prayer. Thank you for answering this prayer, Lord. And I pray all of this in Jesus' name. Amen. If you just prayed that prayer and meant it, I want you to know on the authority of Scripture, God Almighty has heard your prayer and he will answer this prayer. You are now a newly minted child of God. So congratulations, you've made the right decision and welcome to the family of God. I want to send you a special gift because of that prayer you've just prayed. It's called the New Believer's Growth Packet. And in it is a copy of the New Testament in a very understandable translation called the New Living Translation. It also is filled with hundreds of notes that I wrote that will encourage you in this commitment you've made to follow Christ. And there's some other outstanding materials in this little packet I'll send you as well. So order your copy today and let me be the first to say to you, congratulations. And welcome to the family of God.
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3: This is Shauna on Johnny Erickson Tada Sharing Hope. Today, Johnny reminds us that God's got a thousand ways of showing his concern for your welfare.
4: And I should know that, and let me tell you how I know it. Many years ago, when my battle against pain shifted into high gear, when it began to really dampen my spirits and cause me to lose my joy, I realized I needed to shift into gear too. I needed to start believing, with a capital B, that there was more faith to be had, more hope to be found, more peace, more victories. The spiritual level that I was on back then, it just wouldn't do for this much more demanding battle. It was clear I needed more of Jesus, or I should say he required more of me. The captain of my salvation was calling me to advance further into enemy territory, to a new frontier of battle. A battle against the ho-hum status quo, against doubts about God and his intentions, a battle against fears of things getting worse, or even fears of the future. I needed to know that God was concerned for my welfare because my pain was completely blinding me to the reality of his concern. Really. What's more, back then, I needed to see those thousand ways of him showing his concern. And so I prayed. I mean, back then, I desperately prayed the prayer in Ephesians chapter 1. I would highly recommend it. Somewhere around the 17th verse, you got to pray that God's going to give me the spirit of wisdom and revelation. I'm going to pray that the eyes of my heart are going to be enlightened so that I can see hope, so that I can see those thousand expressions of his concern. I'm going to pray for more faith, faith to see Jesus in all my pain. And then I stumbled across Isaiah chapter 63, verse 9. God opened the eyes of my heart to see something there I'd never seen before, and he revealed a fascinating side to his character in this passage, because just listen to this. It is speaking of God's people who are doubting and fearing. God is speaking to his people who are blind to his concern, and it says, "In all their affliction, God was afflicted, and the angel of his presence saved them. In his love and in his mercy, he redeemed them, and he lifted them and carried them all the days of old." Now the prophet right there, Isaiah, he's reciting all the many ways God is concerned for his people. In all their distress, he too was distressed, and the angel of his presence saved them. Wow, did God open my eyes with that verse. And he gave me faith to see that beyond a shadow of a doubt, God's tenderness is aroused when I hurt. He knows when I suffer, and you're suffering too. He is touched by our tears. And he's not about to leave us alone in our misery. He's going to come to our aid. It may not be the exact remedy we want at the time. We want it. But he will show up. He has 1,000 ways of showing his care and concern for your welfare and mine. So back then, from then on out, I began to look for the thousands of ways God shows his concern. God opened my eyes and helped me recognize my caregivers, my medical helpers, as angels of his presence sent to save me. Sometimes it was a card in the mail, a friend at the door, an encouraging insight from the Word, or a phone call from someone in a distant place who was suddenly prompted to pray for me. And life began to change. My heart became grateful through my pain, and I got back my joy.
3: 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And if you don't know, then ask him to open the eyes of your heart, to give you faith, and to restore your joy. And then, just be on the lookout for the many thousands of ways he shows you his concern.
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11: You can't grow without the Word of God. You can't grow. You'll never become the spiritual leader of your home. Your wife will never respect you. Your children will never respect you if they don't see you as a strong man of God with authority. Not flexing your muscles, but the authority of the Word of God. What does God say in His Word?

0: Welcome to Somebody Loves You Radio, the Bible teaching ministry of Raul Reese in Diamond Bar, California. Today, Raul will show us why it's so important that we put a high value on being in God's Word. Now, you may feel overprogrammed and overwhelmed, but it's still crucial to carve out quiet moments with the Lord. Keep listening for a challenge to anchor your heart and mind in the Word of God so that you can live out your God-given calling as the spiritual leader of your home. Here's Raul Reese with our study, A Man's Submission to God.
1: And I want to encourage you tonight as I was going to be speaking out of the book of Psalms. Psalm 119, the longest psalm in the Bible, verse 11 only. And the reason I chose this text is because we're fellowshipping tonight with a bunch of men. There are no women here, I hope. It's all men. And one of the great weaknesses that I have seen in talking and speaking in so many men's conferences is the weakness of men not knowing God's word. Not knowing God's word. I mean, in combat, you can't do without your weapon. You need your weapon 24/7. Paul the Apostle puts it so beautiful in the book of Ephesians where he says, if you're going to be in this world and you're going to be fighting the battles of this world, and you're not going to be fighting just physically but spiritually, then you need to learn to do what? To put on the whole armor of God. You need to know how to do that. And when I read this psalm, it just kind of laid me back a little bit because in verse 11, he says for our text tonight, he says, your word have I hidden in my heart that I might not sin against you. What is he saying? He's saying that if the word of God is in you, it's going to keep you from sinning against God. It's going to keep you from pornographic things. It's going to keep you from evil thoughts. It's going to keep you from drinking beer and wine and maybe smoking a little thing here and there. Whatever your weaknesses may be, it could be women, it could be whatever. If you're not really in the Word of God and you really don't have the sword, then you really are not going to be able to fight the fight that is before us. And yet people are always asking this question, what kind of a person does God use to do his work? First of all, I want you to know that he uses people, ordinary people, just like you and me. Just like you and me. I never dreamed. My desire, my goal in the martial arts was to have schools all over the country and all over the world. That was my desire. I was a businessman. And I was doing very well. And when God called me, I never wanted to be a pastor. I mean, Pastor Dale knows that we grew up together. I never wanted to have a church. I never wanted to be a speaker. Because number one, I didn't think I could speak. And it's really important that you understand that God is the one that calls, anoints, and uses, and opens the doors and shuts the doors. And it's not you promoting yourself, but promotion doesn't come from the east or the west. It doesn't come from the north or the south. It comes from the Lord. He takes up one and he puts on the other. We need to understand that. And it's really important for all of us here to understand that the psalmist David, when he writes here, is not only asking a great question that we ask here, what kind of a person does God use to do his work? Because there are so many men that are so confused in their own personal lives that they feel because they've been naughty at home or they've been naughty at work, and because maybe you're tripping and you're falling, that God is done with you. That's not true. There's not one perfect in here tonight, not even myself. We're all imperfect. We miss it every single day. It is all by the grace of God. The grace of God through faith in Jesus Christ that we stand before here tonight. And so when you think of the kind of person that God uses, which is, first of all, a man of the word. I have a whole series on this. He's a man of prayer. He's a man full of the Holy Spirit. He's a full of men of wisdom. And there's other things that he talks about in the book of Acts. And so it's really important for me to understand that God uses ordinary people like you that are sitting to the left and to the right, behind you and in front of you, and like myself, because the Bible is very clear when it comes to God using men just like you and me. Remember Paul when he was writing to the Corinthians? In 1 Corinthians 1, 26-27, Paul said, "For you see your calling, brothers, that not many wise according to the flesh, not many mighty, not many noble are called. But God has chosen the foolish things of this world to put to shame the wise, and God has chosen the weak things of the world to put to shame the things which are mighty." Now, he uses ordinary people just like you and me, but there are qualifications to be used by God. And the first thing that we need to understand is that the beauty that God has for each one of us, it is God's love and grace shown to each one of us individually every single day of my life. And he uses anyone that will submit to him and wants to be obedient to the word of God. That's so important. Obedient to the word of God. Because if we're not obedient to God's word, then how can God really use me to the fullness when I'm not obeying what he says here? I would become a Pharisee. I would become a hypocrite, an actor. And yet, Jesus, he will work through that person's life so that he, God, Jesus, will get the glory back to himself. Because people will be amazed. How can God use that person? You. It's neat. I love the way God uses people. And sometimes we sit here and we don't understand that God has gifted us. We have gifts and talents that haven't been uncovered by the power of the Holy Spirit as we search the scriptures and we read the word of God and we study it. And as God begins not only to use my life, but God already has been using my life, but I haven't recognized the anointing over my life that God instilled in me so that he can use me so that he can get the glory and the honor from such a weak vessel that is only clay. A little water, it becomes mud. That's you. That's me. Paul the Apostle in 1 Corinthians 10:31 said, "Therefore, whether you eat or drink, whatever you do, do all to the glory of God." All to the glory of God. In Ephesians chapter 2, 8 through 10, he says, "For by grace you have been saved through faith. It is not of yourselves, it is the gift of God, not of works, as anyone should boast. For we are his workmanship." We are his poema. We get the word poem in English. Check that out. He says, "Created in Christ Jesus for good works," not bad works, "good works, which God prepared beforehand that we should walk in them." Walking in fellowship with God will bring good works in your life. We're not saved by good works. We're saved by faith. God wants to work in us and through us. Now, my question to you tonight is, what kind of a person are you in the hands of God tonight? I would pray that you would want to be a man of the word, which means it takes laboring. It takes time to read. It takes time to pray. It takes time to dig in the scriptures. And to me, it's just incredible when you read and you study God's word. Because in the book of Psalms 119:97, he says, "Oh, how I love your law. It is my meditation," notice, "on Wednesday nights only." No. All day. All day long. from the time I get up in the morning to go to work. How can I go to work and how can I be the spiritual father and husband to my wife and to my children, and then go to work with my employees or employers and be a leader if I haven't spent time with God in His Word? What kind of guidance do you have? What kind of fuel do you have? It's really important. The first thing that I do when I get up in the morning, man, is I spend time with God. I don't care if I'm surfing or not. You know why? Because I know my weaknesses. I want to make sure that I know God before I go anywhere. Why? Because the devil knows how to plan everything against us. And you want to make sure that the sword is sharp, not dull. Otherwise, it will be no good in combat. And the sword is the word of God to us today.
0: 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Raul's six-lesson series geared specifically toward Christian dads is available on both CD and USB. We'll tell you how you can get a copy of that in just a few moments. But now, let's get back to more with Raul Reese.
1: So as we study God's Word, it gives us insight to what we should believe about God and eternity. There is no lies. We will know exactly what God's word says, so we cannot be deceived. We cannot be deceived by Satan. How is the word of God used throughout the Bible? Well, number one, what the word of God is called in scriptures. Number one, these are the titles. Number one, it is called the book of the law. The book of the law. In the book of Nehemiah, when they were standing for hours, and the children that could understand were standing with the parents and the grandparents listening to the word of God. Interesting. He says in verse 3, then he read from it the word of God in the open square that was in front of the water gate from the morning until midday. Can you imagine? 6 hours of Bible study. We only have 1 hour, 6 hours. He says, before the men and women and those who could understand. Notice, people that were sitting down listening to the word of God, that's why we have this nursery, we have children's church. Why? Because they don't understand. But those that can understand are welcome to come in and sit and hear the word of God. And then he says what? And the ears of all the people were attentive to the book of the law. The word of God, the importance of opening the scriptures, reading, listening, making sure that I understand what God is saying. Number two, it is called the law of the Lord. Psalm 1:2, he says, but his delight is in the law of the Lord, and in his law he meditates day and night, from sunup to sundown. Thirdly, it is called the scriptures. In John 5:39, Jesus said, you search the scriptures, for in them you think you have eternal life, and these are they which testify of me, Jesus. Fourthly, it is called the Holy Scriptures. In Romans 1:2, which he promised before through his prophets in the Holy Scriptures. It is also called the Word of God. Hebrews 4:12, we already read that. Six, it is called the Word. James 1:21 to 23. Therefore lay aside all filthiness and overflow of wickedness and receive with meekness the implanted word which is able to save your souls. But be you doers of the word, not hearers only, deceiving yourselves. For if anyone is a hearer of the word and not a doer, he is like a man observing his natural face in a mirror. You forget what you really are like. It will have no impact in your life. Seven. It is called the word of life. Philippians 2:16, holding fast to the word of life so that I may rejoice, Paul says, in the day of Christ that I have not run in vain or labored in vain. Speaking of the rapture of the church, I haven't wasted my time. Eight, it is called the book. Revelations 22:19, and if anyone takes away from the words of the book of this prophecy, God shall take away his part from the book of life, from the holy city, and from the things which are written in this book. Notice how many times in that scripture he used the book. Secondly, second point is how the word of God is described in scripture. Titles are given to the word of God. Like number one, it is scriptures that are pure, undefiled. Psalm 19:8 says, the statutes of the Lord are right, rejoicing the heart. The commandment of the Lord is pure, enlightening the eyes of the beholder. Imagine that. And secondly, it is the scriptures that are restraining my life. In Psalm 119:11, he says, your word have I hidden in my heart that I might not sin against you, O God. It restrains you at work. It restrains you in your playground. Wherever you are, the word of God will keep you from sinning. Thirdly, it is the scripture that is perfect. In Psalm 19:7, he says, the law of the Lord is perfect, converting the soul. The testimony of the Lord is sure, making wise and simple. Fourthly, the scriptures are what? Are sure. Psalm 111:7, 8, the works of his hands are verity and justice. All his precepts are sure. They stand fast forever and ever and are done in truth and uprightness. And then the scriptures are what? Truth. Psalm 119:142. Your righteousness is an everlasting righteousness, and your law is truth. The scriptures also are enduring. Isaiah 40, verse 8, the grass withers, the flower fades, but the word of our God stands forever and ever and ever. Seventh, the scriptures are effectual. Isaiah 55, 11, so shall my word be that goes from my mouth. It shall not return to me void, but it shall accomplish what it pleases.

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5: 7:20, he says, he sent his word and it healed them and delivered them from their destructions. Fourthly, that we may have freedom from sin. John 8:32, and you shall know the truth and the truth shall make you free. Fifthly, that we may have conviction. Hebrews 4:12, for the word of God is living and powerful, sharper than any two-edged sword, piercing even the division of soul and spirit and the joints and marrow. It is a discerner of the thoughts and the intents of everyone's heart. And six, that we may see clearly. There are no clouds, no blindfolds. He says that we may give not only instruction, but here again he says, the statutes of the Lord are right, rejoicing the heart. The commandment of the Lord is pure, enlightening the eyes. And then seven, it gives us instruction as believers. Deuteronomy 11:19. You shall teach them to your children, speaking to them when you sit down in your house, when you walk by the way, when you lie down, and when you get up. Notice, fathers, men, the importance of you being the leader of your home with the word of God. In the morning, in the afternoon, and in the evening, whenever you get a chance. Eight, that we may be obedient to the word of God. Remember Joshua 1:8? This book of the law shall not depart from your mouth, but you shall meditate day and night, and you may observe to do according to all that is written in it. For then if you do that, you will make your way prosperous, and then you will have good success with your wife, with your children, with your job, with the church, with everything and anything you come in contact with because of the word of God. And then ninth, that we may love God's word fully and completely. Psalm 119:47, I will delight myself in your commandments, which I love, O God. And tenth and finally, that we may handle the word of God accurately. 2 Timothy 2:15, be diligent to present yourselves approved to God. The old King James says, make sure you study the word of God. He says, a worker who needs not to be ashamed, but rightly dividing the word of truth. Imagine that. How important is God's word in my life? Very, very important.
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0: The best thing you can do for your family every day is to pray and study God's Word. 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
1: Daniel Webster says this, "The Bible is a book of faith and a book of doctrine and a book of morals and a book of religion, of special revelation from God, but it is also a book which teaches man his own individual responsibility, his own dignity, and his equality with his fellow men." Webster said that. So we read the book of books. John Bunyan said, "I have it in every one of my Bibles." He said, "This book will keep you from sin, but sin will keep you from this book. This book will keep you from sin, but sin will keep you from this book." Never, ever forget that tonight, you guys. Blessed is the man that studies and prays, but blessed is the man that eats up God's word and devours it and becomes a man of the word, a man of prayer, a man of the Holy Spirit, and a man of wisdom, and a man who loves and cares for his family and provides for his family and is not afraid of Satan, but he confronts Satan with the Word of God.
2: I am falling in love with you.
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4: What happens when we die? Where do we go? What's it like on the other side? Oh, there's many books that you can read today. Some have even been made into films, and people talk about their experiences in the afterlife and what they saw in heaven. And a lot of times you'll hear people say they went through a tunnel and saw great light and felt a great peace. But here's the problem. I don't know if those people are telling me the truth. They might be making it up. I don't know. But I'll tell you, God has given us a book that tells us the truth about the afterlife, and it's called the Bible. And I have one right here. Everything you need to know about the afterlife is in this book. Everything you need to know about this life is in this book. Because God not only promises life after death, He promises life during life. Jesus said, "I have come that you might have life, and that more abundantly, or live it to its fullest." You know, medical science seeks to add years to our life, but only Christ can add life to your years. Jesus says, "Behold, I stand at the door and I knock, and if you'll hear my voice and open the door, I will come in." Believe what God says in His Word. Don't put this off. Don't procrastinate. This is your moment.
3: 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Already know God? 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Answers to questions about the Christian faith, online courses for Christian growth, and video messages from Pastor Greg Laurie can be found at harvest.org.
5: 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His friend says that it's a great combination because you always get your dog back. 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If I die, I die to the Lord. So whether I live or die, I'm the Lord's." 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Go to Jesus and you'll never lose you. He promised. He said, "Because I live, you will live also." And you can hang your hat on that. I'm Steve Brown. You think about that. 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
13: Axeville Gospel, I'm beginning to understand why so many Christians are not enjoying their Christian life, mainly because they are not understanding who they are and whose they are. If you're really a Christian, you ought to serve the Lord. I mean to know the Lord is your Savior. He's your Lord. Watch it. But here's the part we've left out. He's your Master. So you're not your own, but you've been bought with a price, the Word of God says. And if you've been bought with a price, who bought you? And how much did you cost? Who owns you? Whom do you serve? And I know about you. Amen. And how many know God knows about you? And I can testify this morning, but I serve the Lord Jesus Christ. Anybody here serve the Lord? If you serve the Lord, open your mouth and say, I serve the Lord. Amen. Hallelujah. So in 1 Corinthians chapter 7, amen, and I want to thank God again for the Word of God, because what Minister Faber was talking about is the church has been too weak. And one of the reasons why the church is weak, because we're not really filled with the Holy Ghost. And we're not really allowing the Holy Ghost to use us. And we're not really in the place where God really wants us to be. And that's why I believe old man COVID had to stick his head up to stop the church for 2 years so we can reboot. Are you with me, somebody? Now we can get back to basics and get back what the Lord told us to do and be about our Father's business. Is that all right? So in 1 Corinthians chapter 7, amen, Paul lets us in on a big secret, amen, which I think is still a secret in the church today. 1 Corinthians chapter 7, verse 20, when you have it, say amen. Watch this now, watch this, watch this. Let every man, how many? Let every man, that goes for women too. Let every human abide in the same calling wherein he was called or she was called. So what the Lord is saying is, amen, that every one of you that's here today are not here just because you woke up and decided to come, but you've actually been called. Amen. Then the Lord called you and you did well to say amen and got yourself ready and came on out here. Amen. To the house of prayer and praise. And I want to give God praise and glory for all of you and all of you that are viewing. Amen. Who didn't make the trip, but turn your TV on. Amen. What I love about the TV church is, amen, if you don't like the sermon, you just change churches, amen, by hitting the button. Are you with me, somebody? So let every man, it says, every human being abide in the place, amen, abide in the same calling wherein he was called. Now watch this now. He says, art thou called being a servant? Amen. He says, care not for it. That word servant, again, is the word doulos, which means slave. So what Paul is saying is, are you called being a slave? He says, and you care not for it. You don't, in other words, you don't want to be a slave. He said, but if thou mayest be made free, amen, he says, use it rather. Are you with me, somebody? So the Lord Jesus, the Son of God, has come to set us free, amen, from slavery. And somebody said, well, slavery was a long time ago. No, slavery is still going on. Amen. And there's a lot of people that are in slavery. Amen. And what it means is that you're doing things, amen, that you shouldn't be doing. Amen. And serving a master that should not be your master. And so he goes on to says, for he that is called in the Lord, watch this now, being a servant or slave, he said, is the Lord's free man. So when you become a servant of the Lord Jesus Christ, amen, that's when you're really free, saints of God. Hallelujah. And until that time, amen, there's still some old master, some old, amen, Some old slave master trying to hold on to you. That old slave master cigarette smoking. That old slave master, amen, sex. That old slave master, amen, weed. That old slave master, you'd be surprised, amen, how that old slave master is still hanging on to a whole lot of Christians, amen. And they can't seem to get delivered. That's because they haven't made Jesus Christ the master of their life. They made him Savior, they made him Lord, but they didn't make him master. And so Paul is saying, for he that is called in the Lord being a servant is the Lord's free man. Or are you with me, somebody? He said, and likewise, also he that is called being free is Christ's servant. So now you went from one master, amen, which was a hard taskmaster, a hateful, amen, a master that hated you, amen, and at the end of tricking you with all kind of sin and all kind of crazy stuff, he turned around and said, you need to kill yourself. Are you with me, somebody? But now that you're free from that master, at least if you're really in the Lord Jesus Christ, now you become the servant of the Lord Jesus Christ. And how many know that makes you free from your old master? There's some people in the church still trying to be delivered, amen, from things that were holding you. Anybody bound by anything today? So watch this now. Watch this now. He says you are bought with a price. Wait, somebody, what did he just say? He said you have been purchased. You've been bought with a price. In other words, God had to buy you from Satan's grip. He had to pay a price in order to get you free. Are you with me, somebody? And the price was the death of the Lord Jesus Christ on the cross. Are you with me, somebody? He had to die on that cross, and that was the price that you cost. Don't you ever think you're worthless and don't mean anything. I mean, you know, God paid a tremendous price to get us saved, amen, and sanctified on this morning and to get you here in this church. I mean, you know, the Lord Jesus paid a tremendous price, amen, for you to be here today. And somebody ought to give God praise for a price we couldn't pay, amen, in the name of Jesus. I want you to look at that 23rd verse again. He says, you are bought with a price. In other words, you have been purchased, saints of God, and it costs God dearly for you. Don't you ever let the devil tell you you're worthless and you're nobody. You tell the devil to get out of your face in the name of Jesus. You are worth a valuable price, amen, because he purchased every one of us, amen. He says, you are bought with a price. And then he tells us this, be not ye the servants of men. Don't you dare let a man or a woman, amen, become your master. I said, don't you dare let a woman or a man become your master. Did you see that? Because you've been purchased. In other words, you belong to another master. You belong to the one who purchased, who bought and paid for you. Let me try to talk about that just a minute. This is part two of the message on last week, I serve the Lord Jesus Christ. So the Lord, amen, the Son of God, the Alpha and Omega, the King of Kings and the Lord of Lords, came into this world as a servant. Are you with me, somebody? Now, he was the Son of God, amen, wrapped in flesh, but he came and made himself a servant, amen, and he served God the Father, and he served the people. Are you with me, somebody? He gave his life, watch this now, which was the price of our freedom from Satan and from sin, saints of God. How many know Satan was our taskmaster? How many know Satan was our master? How many know Satan was dictating to us what we're going to do, how we're going to eat, where we're going to sleep, where we're going to, hallelujah. And Satan was in control of our life and had us sinning and doing everything he wanted us to do. But when we got saved, when we got born again, we got free from Satan's grip. And now we're free to give God the praise and give him the glory. We've been made free from the powers of darkness, saints of God, and we belong to our master, the one who purchased us with his blood. Amen. Let me ask you a question. Do you serve the Lord Jesus Christ? And so because you are the property of the Lord, amen, sin is no longer your master. How many know you have a new master? He's the Lord Jesus. So he is not your Savior only. He's not your Lord on you, but he is also your master. And how many know, knowing this makes you his servant? Are you with me, somebody? Can you give God praise? So stay with me now. Watch this now. John, St. John chapter 12. I want to pick it up at verse 26. St. John chapter 12 and verse 26. Watch this now. Many people have never heard a sermon on being a servant for the Lord. Amen. And therefore, that's why there's not a lot of servants in the church, because they never heard about being a servant. And they didn't realize that the Lord Jesus just didn't hang on the cross for all of your sins, but he paid a price for you to be free from the grips of Satan. Amen. And from the grips of sin. Amen. And so now you don't have an excuse to have the can't help it no more, because God has paid for you to be free. Are you with me, somebody? So the 12th chapter of St. John, and I want to pick it up at verse 26. I'm reading for time's sake, amen. St. John chapter 12, verse 26. Now watch this, watch this, watch this. Now let me, you help me read. What does it say? Wait a minute, this is red lettered in your Bible, which means who's talking? So now read it and see what he says. That goes for human being. If any human being serves me, watch this now. Oh, wait a minute. What did he just say? If any man serve me, let him follow who? He said, follow me. That's why Paul had to say, follow me as I follow Christ. Because you don't need to follow a man. Are you with me, somebody? How many know you're going to follow somebody that's already lost themselves? How are they going to direct you somewhere? The Bible said the blind will be leading the blind. And we see a lot of that in the church today. Are you with me, somebody? So the Lord is speaking to us. He said, if any man serve me, if any human serve me, let her follow me. Amen, somebody? He says, and where I am, read it. So wherever he is, the Lord Jesus, how many know we're there too, saints of God? How many know we're there right now, seated in heavenly places with our Lord Jesus Christ in glory? And we're also seated here at Acts Full Gospel. But how many know we have a dual citizenship? Are you with me, somebody? We're already in the kingdom of heaven. We're not trying to make it in. How many know you're already in when you accepted him as your Lord and Savior? The devil is tricking a lot of folks. Well, I'm trying to make it, and the devil is a lie. If you've accepted the Lord Jesus Christ, how many know you're already in the kingdom of God? Hallelujah. You already have it made. Amen. Going to heaven. So he said, if any man serve me, let him follow me, and where I am, there shall also my servant be. Read the next part. What does he say? Stop right there. If any man what? Now ask yourself a question. Do you really serve the Lord? If any man... If any human being serve me, the Lord Jesus says, read it. Him will my Father honor. In other words, before you ask for a thing, the Lord will be already blessing you. Come on, somebody, give him the praise. He'll make you the head and not the tail. He'll raise you up for his glory and honor. He'll have his angels surrounding you, protecting you. Are you with me, somebody? You don't hear that because preachers don't preach it. But it's the word. That's why I love to give you the word of God. So we cannot serve the Lord Jesus except we be obedient to his word. I love what Mary, the mother of Jesus, says. The Lord's mother told the servants at the wedding feast, when they didn't have any wine, they ran out of wine. She said to the servants, whatever he tells you to do, watch this, just do it. Are you with me, somebody? Boy, if we could get that message down in our spirit, whatever the word of God is saying, we just obey it. We just do it. How many know we'll get the results that God wants us to have in the name of Jesus without begging, without tripping? Amen. We'll have the blessings of God overtake us. Why? Because then when we do the word of God, we are his servants. And those servants, amen, they did just what the Lord Jesus told them. They took those water pots and they filled them up with water. And first thing I said was, they know, listen, servants. They don't want water, they want wine. And I'm sure they had it in their mind, but the woman had told them, whatever he tells you to do. Somebody need to know, whatever he tells you to do, just do it. Don't scrutinize it. Don't try to figure it out. Just do what he said, amen, and you'll get what he promised. And so they filled them up. They were obedient to the Lord Jesus. And when they filled the water pots up with water, the Bible says the water was turned into wine. My question is, when did it turn into wine? I don't have any idea. Maybe never. But when they drank it, when they tasted it, they said, this is the best wine we've ever had. It wasn't Ripple. It wasn't Mad Dog 2020. It was the best. So I found out, saints of God, the impossible, watch this now, was made possible. How? By obeying the master. I said, by obeying the master. Now, let me tell you something about servitude, amen? Because that's a hard thing, amen, today for people to be a servant or a slave. Look at 13th chapter of John. We were here last week, but I want to go a little further with this. Let's go a little deeper. Amen. I picked up the second half of it. Now I want to pick up the first part. Are you with me? St. John chapter 13, I want to pick it up at verse 3. Those of you that are home, get your Bible. Put that coffee cup down, amen, and that bacon sandwich, and get your Bible, and let's get in the Word of God, okay? You ain't in no church sitting up there eating food and drink. I don't know who you are. Don't you touch that dial. I'm talking to you. St. John chapter 13 and verse 3, when you have it, say amen. Now I'm gonna read it because it's some reading, but I want you to stay with me. Watch this. Jesus, knowing that the Father had given all things into his hands, how many things? See, the devil tried to make you think he's got everything in his hands, but the devil is a liar. Are you with me, somebody? Knowing that the Father had given all things into his hand. Whose hands? And that he was come from God and went to God. Watch verse 4. He rises up from supper, the Lord Jesus, and laid aside his garments. Watch this. And took a towel and girded himself. Watch this. After that, he poured water into a basin or into a bucket and began to wash the disciples' feet. Wait a minute. Who's doing this? The Lord Jesus is down on his knees with a bucket of water, amen, and a towel, and he's scrubbing and rubbing and cleaning the dirty, nasty feet of the disciples. 12 of them, 12 grown men, amen, with stink feet, amen. Are you with me, somebody? Some of you women know about that. Amen. And serve your men with stink feet and begin to wash the disciples' feet. Watch this now. And to wipe them with the towel wherewith he was girded. Now, this is the King of Glory. This is the Lord Jesus Christ himself. But he's down. Can you just vision? Can you just envision? He's down on his knees with a bucket of water. And he's cleaning the crusty, nasty, filthy, stinking, feces-ridden, urine-ridden, stinking feet of the 12 disciples. Watch this now. That was the job for the slave. That was not the job for the Lord Jesus. That was not the job. Amen, for the man that owns the house. He had servants. He had slaves to wash the nasty feet of the visitors coming into his house because he didn't want them to track all of the feces and all of that urine and all of that dirt and all that mud, amen, into his house. But the Lord Jesus bent down and began to perform the works of a servant. See, you can say you're a servant all day long, but how many know you need some evidence to prove it? Are you with me, somebody? And we got a lot of folks that would say, yeah, I'm a servant, but you don't do anything for the Lord. Watch it, because you're so busy doing what you do. So he got, watch this now. So then cometh he, the Lord Jesus, washing feet. He comes to Simon Peter. Notice he says Simon Peter. In other words, he's not all the way born again yet. Amen. So Simon means shaky. He'll shaky Peter. Amen. He changed his name. Amen. From Simon, but now he's Simon Peter. In other words, he's got a little bit of Simon still in him. How many of you are saved in here today, but it's a little bit of that old person that's still in you, a little bit of that old man, a little bit of that old woman. If you don't believe it, just rattle your cage, just jerk your chain a little bit, and you'll see that old. I remember yesterday, amen, when we went over to witness, amen, out there at number one, amen, East 14th Street, there was a guy come by on a scooter, amen, and he was looking over at us, just cussing us and saying all kind of expletives and whatnot. And I guess he thought he was going to frighten us. Amen. And the saints was all on. We were on the parking lot looking at him on his scooter coming by. And some grown man. Amen. He's saying all kind of nasty stuff and expletive stuff, calling us all kind of names. But what he didn't expect was I was going to step out on him. And I said, come on back here then. Come on back over here. I said, in the name of Jesus, you foul spirit, I command you to come out of him in the name of Jesus. And the saints that was with me, they looked at me, they were like, oh, my. And one had a nerve to tell me, say, my, you turned red, Bishop. I thought maybe Dirty Red was coming back. I said, I let that guy know we didn't grow up in a tent somewhere. We grew up in the same neighborhood they grew up. We just as bad as any of them that's out there, and even better because we're filled with the Holy Ghost, and ain't no devil going to be scaring us in the name of Jesus. Now, you get up out of here in the name of Jesus. We've got the power, saints. We've got the power. But we're scared. So God wants us to wake up, church. You're not milk toast. You're not to be ran over by these devils. Are you kidding me? Greater is he that is in you than he that is in the world. What are you scared of? Let me calm down. Verse 6.
14: I don't know. I don't think you need to talk like that, Bishop. We need to be saints, and saints don't. We're not like that.
13: You go find you a church that's like you, okay? Because this ain't the church for you, amen? We are like that and more than that in the name of Jesus. We know who we are, and we know whose we are. So in verse 6, watch this now. Stay with me. He said, then cometh he to Simon Peter, and Peter said unto him, watch Peter, Lord, dost thou wash my feet? Jesus answered and said, he knew he'd seen him washing the rest of his feet. Now he came to him, and then he going to ask him a question. You mean you want to wash my feet too? In essence, that's what he said. Verse 7. Jesus answered and said unto him, What I do thou knowest not now, but thou shalt know hereafter. Peter said unto him, thou shalt never wash my feet. Watch this now. Thou shalt never wash my feet. Jesus answered him, if I wash thee not, thou hast no part with me. In other words, the Lord Jesus said, if I don't wash you, you can't be a part of my church. You can't be a part of my ministry. You can't be a part, amen, of my body if I don't wash you. Hallelujah to God. How many know he has to wash you in his blood? He has to wash you from all of your sin. He has to cleanse you from all unrighteousness. And so Simon Peter, watch what he said in verse 9. He said unto him, Lord, not my feet only, but wash my hands and my head and my back and my legs. I could just keep on going. No doubt what he was saying. Wash me, Lord, because I've got to be a part of your church. Verse 10, Jesus said to him, he that is washed, or he that took a bath, or has bathed, or took a shower, he said, needeth not say, except to wash his feet. In other words, you've already bathed, you've already taken your shower, but because you got sandals on your feet, and because there's a lot of mud and feces and urine in the street, it's all muddy, there's no cement, no asphalt, it's just mud, amen, and the condition of that mud and all of that is crusted on your feet, and I got to get that crust and that mud and that stinking stuff off your feet in the name of Jesus. What is he saying? He's saying, you're saved, and you're filled with God's Spirit. He said, but your feet still got crust on them. Still got musk on them, still got feces on them, still got stuff. You're still going places you have no business going. You're still doing things you have no business doing. He said, I got to wash your feet. He said, you clean, you had your bath, all of you. He said, but not all of you. Watch this. How many know you can't fool the Lord? Some of y'all look so sweet and innocent when you're sitting in church. Oh, glory to God. Halos on your head, praise the Lord. Yatatatatat, praise God. Get to the intersection and all of a sudden somebody run out on you next thing. Hallelujah, hallelujah. He said for verse 11, come on, I got to go. He said for he knew who should betray him. Watch this now. He even washed Judas Iscariot's feet. And he knew he was going to betray him, but he washed his feet too. That's to show you how the Lord loves everybody, even sinners, amen, so much, amen, that he did to him what he did to the others, knowing he was going to betray him for him to be killed. He said, therefore, he said, and he, you are not all clean, because he knew Judas, amen, was not. His heart wasn't right. Verse 12, so after he had washed their feet, here we come. After he had washed their feet and had taken his garments, his robe, amen, and was set down again, he said unto them, know ye what I have done to you? Watch this now. He's teaching us. He's teaching us. Verse 13. You call me master? Uh-oh, wait a minute. How many of you honestly call the Lord Jesus master? Not one. You see that? Because you didn't know that. He says, you call me. He's talking to his disciples. Any disciples in the house? He says, you call me master. And Lord, master in what? Lord. So we could say we call him Savior, Lord, and Master. Amen? And that's what we need to identify him with. He saves us. He comes back and lords over us. Amen? And then he comes back and becomes our master. And we obey him what he tells us to do. And we are servants for him in the name of Jesus. You call me Master and Lord, he says. You say, well, in other words, you're telling the truth. Watch what he says. For so I am. For so I am. What's that I am? It's so important because when Moses was talking to the Lord in the burning bush, Moses said, if I go to Egypt, if I go down there, who am I going to say? What's your name? What am I going to tell him? He said, you tell him I am has sent you. And he told him, he says, for so I am. I'm your master. I'm your Lord. Now, if he's your master, then it must mean that you have to become or be his servant. Are you with me, somebody? I think if he paid for you, he bought you, he owns you, I think he ought to be your master. Don't you think so? Look at verse 14. He said, if I then your Lord and master, he says it again, if I then your Lord and master, oh, no, he's not going to lord over me. He's not going to be my master. He could be my savior. That's good. Save me from going to hell. Let me go to heaven. But let me live like hell in any way I want to be right now. But I'm not going to obey what he said. If I then, your Lord and master, have washed your feet. If I've performed on you what only a slave is supposed to do. If I've made myself a slave for your sake. Even though I'm the Son of God. I'm the Word of God made flesh. but I humble myself to wash your feet. He says, you also ought to wash one another's feet. Now, in some churches, they have foot washing service. Somebody asked me one time, why don't we have foot washing service at Acts Full Gospel? I said, because you wouldn't understand the application of this in today's society. And why is that, Brother Bob? Because everybody wears shoes. I lost that group right there. I'm going over here. Because everybody wears shoes. And some of them wear socks and shoes. So your feet are clean with those socks and those shoes.
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15: This is Bishop Bob Jackson. I'd just like to give somebody an opportunity to make Jesus Christ the Lord of your life. If you're ready right now, I'd like for you to repeat this prayer after me. Lord Jesus, forgive me for all of my sins. I believe that you died on the cross and you were buried. And on the third day, God the Father raised you from the dead. And right now, Lord Jesus, I open the door to my heart and I receive you into my heart as my Lord and my Savior. Thank you, Lord Jesus.
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14: If you'd open your Bibles, please, to Matthew chapter 13. There is a safety, there is a security, there is a stability that comes from knowledge. And that's not just true when it comes to a safety program for hunting, it's true also when it comes to the Word of God. The more we truly understand about the Word of God, the more stable we will be. But in order for us to grow in knowledge, spiritual growth requires that God grant us the privilege of growth. Now there's an interesting prayer made in the 119th Psalm and verse 18. The psalmist says, "Open my eyes that I may behold wonderful things from thy law. Open my eyes, God, that I may behold wonderful things from thy law." The psalmist believed that in order for him to be able to actually look into the Word of God and understand it and see marvelous things that were true in the Scriptures, God needed to open his eyes. Now there's an odd assumption about various passages of Scripture which says we really aren't supposed to know them. For example, I've heard many people say that about the book of Revelation. Well, the book of Revelation is just a book, but we really aren't supposed to understand it. We're really not supposed to read it, study it, and know what it says. Well, may I suggest if that's true, then why would God go to the trouble of writing it? I mean, why would God go to all the trouble of putting it in print if it's a book we're not supposed to understand? The same is true when you come to the parables. If the purpose of parables is to present truth that nobody can figure out, Jesus would have not spoken them. If God wanted to hide truth from all people, all he has to do is not give the truth. But if he wants people to understand truth, and he wants people to understand it in a way that pleases him, in a way that grows, he must turn on the lights of understanding. And that becomes very clear as we come to this section of Scripture. It's clear that God's Word is to be understood, but it's also clear that it will be understood only by those of spiritual minds. God's program is to be understood, but he will never cast pearls before swine. So in order to grasp the Word of God, God will determine who it is that he will allow actually to understand the precious book. And that's what this section is all about. God's Word will only be understood by those to whom it has been granted by God. And God will only grant the ability to understand to those that are responding to the Word. That's basically in capsule form what these verses are saying in Matthew 13, 10 to 17. God's the one who decides who will be able to understand and unravel the Word of God, and God will allow the one to understand it who's responding to it. Now, multitudes of people were following Jesus Christ at this point in time. Many people were coming to Christ, and they were toying with the idea of hooking up with him. But the truth of the matter is their motive was more curiosity than commitment. They had not really decided that they were going to embrace Jesus Christ and give their lives to Jesus Christ. Jesus Christ knew the majority of people who were crowding around him at this time were not really dedicated to him. After all, the Pharisees were plotting to kill him. We saw that back in chapter 12 and verse 14, that the Pharisees were scheming how they might destroy him. Nobody who was around Jesus Christ was fooling Christ. And parables became a way whereby Jesus Christ could communicate the truth of God. However, those listening to it would only grasp them, and the only ones who would grasp them would be those that were at a deep level and not at a shallow level. You see, those who would actually come to terms with the truth of God and an accurate understanding would be those who are right with him. Now, we can illustrate this in many ways. If you listen to a football game, you listen to the audibles that are called at the line of scrimmage, and someone will say 334, and you're sitting there and you're hearing audible noise, but unless you know the intricacies of what they're talking about, you have no clue. I mean, we may guess that on the three count, he's going to give the ball to the three back who's to go to the four hole. That would be our guess. But we don't know that for sure because we don't know the code. Well, Jesus decided to speak in parables because he wanted to instruct some people, and frankly, he didn't want other people to know what he was talking about. God determines who's truly in a right relationship with him and who isn't, and he grants depth levels of understanding based on that observation that he makes. Now, I want you to carefully notice the question in verse 10. And the disciples came and said to him, "Why do you speak to them in parables?" The disciples ask, "Why do you speak to these people in parables? Since the people can't understand what you're talking about, why do you bother speaking to them at all? Why is it that you're giving out this information in parabolic fashion when in fact they don't have a clue what you're talking about?" In other words, why are you continually speaking to this crowd in language that they can't figure out? Nobody gets what you're saying. Now, parables were not new. Jesus had used them on occasion, but he had never used them before at this extent. He's really in the process here of changing his whole style of teaching. And it becomes quite apparent to me that the disciples weren't figuring out the parables either, because Jesus will have to explain to them just what they mean. So really, in all reality, the disciples could say, "Well, why do you speak to us in parables? Because we don't get what you're talking about." And Christ will actually develop them for them so they can figure it out. But apparently, in front of this multitude, they decide to ask Jesus, "Why are you talking like this? Why are you using parables?" And Christ responds in four ways. First of all, he says, disciples have been granted the privilege of understanding truth, but non-disciples have not. I'm reading from Matthew 13, verse 11. Jesus answered them. Here's the answer to their question. To you, it has been granted to know the mysteries of the kingdom of heaven, but to them it has not been granted. For whoever has, to him more shall be given. He will have an abundance, but whoever does not have, even what he has, shall be taken from him. Some see, some understand the word, and some see, and some understand the word, and don't get it. The issue here was not exposure to the word. They were all hearing the same things. The issue here was illumination. And God was determining who it was that he would illuminate, that they would understand the word of God, which was being taught by Jesus Christ. Now, when he says that to you it's been given to understand the mysteries of the kingdom, that verb, it has been granted, is a very interesting Greek verb, and I don't know how to get around this other than to say it is a perfect passive active verb, which technically means this. It is a fact that you have been granted the ability to either understand or not understand the scriptures. The passive verb indicates you have nothing to do with the action. This is an outside decision made by God. God is the source of who determines who will understand the word and who will not determine the word. He makes that point. The perfect tense would indicate he makes that decision at a point of time, and once he makes that decision, that process can continue on from the moment he decided, I'm going to let this person understand my truth. This is a marvelous truth. If you're a person who's getting the word of God and you're grasping it and it's coming alive to you, because you actually have had a point in time where God has said, I'm going to let this person grasp the word of God. This is a scary thought. If you come and you hear the word of God and you just can't figure out what it's talking about ever, or you don't seem to get what everybody else is picking up on, that's very scary, because the same process of continual action continues in a life. Now, a mystery, when he talks about a mystery in the Bible, is not something that, as we've said before, is unknown to God. It was unknown to humans until the time God chooses to reveal it. God reveals something not previously known. And the parables were designed to present mysteries concerning the kingdom of heaven. Apparently, he was about to reveal certain things that to this point had not been revealed. And he's going to reveal these in parabolic teaching. Now, there are several things he's going to talk about in these parables that we'll see in the next couple of weeks. First of all, he's going to talk about the program of Israel's been shut down. Secondly, he's going to talk about the program of God's going to move out to Gentiles. Thirdly, he'll talk about the fact that there's going to be a sacrifice made, a death and a resurrection. He's going to also talk about the fact there's going to be a church age, and then there'll be a terrible time of persecution that will lead ultimately to the time when I will come back and establish the kingdom. All of that is going to be revealed in parabolic teaching. God was nearing the point when he was going to reveal new data about this kingdom, and he would only reveal this truth to people who were really right with him. Those who were not right with him, God was not going to grant the privilege of understanding the mysteries of the kingdom. Divine truth cannot be understood without divine help. And that is exactly why some people will say, well, all religion's good, because they just don't see what Christ taught in the parables. They don't understand it. They don't get it. And as a result, they don't see the infiltration of evil that is going to corrupt things in the arena of religion, but is clearly revealed by the mind of God and the program of God. But I want you to carefully notice what Jesus Christ is teaching here. He's saying, to you it has been granted to know the mysteries of the kingdom of heaven, but to them it has not been granted. I mean, he's actually teaching here that the ability to discern the things from God is a grant from God. The ability to unravel the word of God is a grant from God. It is a gift from God. That's what Jesus is teaching. This principle is true in every single dispensation. Last night, I decided just to sit down and read a book of the Bible. And the book of the Bible that I decided to read last night was the book of Daniel. And I could not help but be impressed, knowing that we were going to be talking about this, with Daniel's firm belief that God's the one who enables one to understand the word. Just to flip back for a moment to Daniel chapter 2. In Daniel chapter 2, look what he says in verse 28. Daniel is called in before the king to reveal the dream in Daniel 2:28. However, there is a God in heaven who reveals mysteries, And he has made known to King Nebuchadnezzar what will take place in the latter days. God is the one who allows people to understand his truth. This is true in any dispensation. It could be in the Old Testament economy during the days of Daniel. It could be when Jesus Christ was present here on earth. And it's true for the church age. God is the one who allows the lights to go on of understanding. It is a gift of pure grace. It is a gift of God. Just because someone owns a Bible, just because someone owns some study books on the Bible, does that mean they accurately understand the Bible? The truth of the matter is there's a real spirituality that's at stake when it comes to understanding the Word of God. I think all of us can testify of people who've owned Bibles for years. They can't make heads or tails out of what, some of the basic passages of Scripture are really teaching. Now, verse 12 explains why Christ speaks in parables, and his explanation is this. I speak in parables so I can take those who are really right with me to deeper levels, and I speak in parables so that I can take those who aren't really right with me to their ignorant level. That's what he says in verse 12. For whoever has, to him more shall be given, and he will have an abundance. But whoever does not have, even what he has shall be taken away from him. Many people were following Jesus Christ, but many were not committed to Jesus Christ. Many people thought they were becoming a spiritual giant because they were hanging around him. And Jesus says, I'll tell you this. I'll permit those who really are right with me, who really are responding to truth, I'll permit those to grow deep. But also, I want you to understand, I'll cause those that aren't really responding to me, that aren't really heeding my word, to regress back to nothing. Now, if a person wants to know the Word of God, I believe God will enable that person to do that. But there comes into play here an interesting personal issue, and that is how we're responding to what we're seeing and learning. God does demand response, and when he spots there's someone taking in the Scriptures, and there's someone who's embracing the Scriptures, and there's someone that really is tender to my Word, and they're trying to plug it into life, he says, fine, I'll let them understand more and more truth. But when he listens or spots someone who shuts down their ears from hearing the Word of God, or they stay in their hard-hearted rebellion, God says, I'll shut the whole growth process down. I know a man who was a Christian. He owned a Christian bookstore. There was a time when he had a tremendous appetite for the Word of God. He got running with the wrong people, and he got drifting into some areas of doctrine he should never have been in. And quite frankly, he got to a point where he was questioning whether or not he would even go to heaven. I look at that man and I say, this was a guy who one time had a Christian bookstore and would appear to have been as solid as a rock. But apparently he lost track of carefully understanding the Scriptures. He started drifting here and drifting there and listening to this and listening to that and not responding to what the truth of the Word of God and doctrine was. And as a result, he was even wondering whether or not he was saved. Now, there's no question that the use of a skill or faculty can cause one to become more sharp and skilled in the use of that faculty. For example, arthritis can be improved by the use of joints. I mean, that's just a known fact of the medical world. If you use the joint, arthritis can, the muscles and the joints can become more usable. They get stretched out a bit. They begin to work more. If you just sit around and never use the joints, then you're going to have problems. When you do something and you continue to do it, you obviously develop skill. You can become razor sharp. I've had a little thing that I started way back when I was in my 30s, when I had a birthday. I purposed that during the week of the birthday, I would run a minute for every year. And you know, and when I was running marathons back in the 30s, when I was in the mid-30s, that was nothing. Go out for a 30, 35-minute run, I'd look forward to it. Next year's 36. And I've noticed that since I'm not running as regular as I used to run, these runs, I'm sweating more, and I'm watching the clock more, thinking, well, when am I going to get to minute 53? My wife just asked me this week, what are you going to do when you get to be 80 or 90? And I said, I'm still going to run. I'm going to try to do this thing. It's something I'm trying to do. But what my point of this is this. Since I've stopped running, I can't just flow through it anymore just as simple as I used to be able to do it. It's tougher because I don't run every day like I used to run. When you do something and you do it every day, you become skilled at it. I used to drive a forklift when I worked at the paper mill. And I got to a point years ago when I could use that forklift and I was good. I could go up to those bales of paper. I could pick them up real quick. I could deliver them to the spot I was supposed to deliver them. I could set them down and I could do it just as fast as you could as could be done. I could actually speed up into a skid and without stopping do this. Well, I just recently had a horse rack put on my horse trailer. And when I was down at the shop that was doing it, they said, would you want to get on that mule and take that forklift and lift that up on there? And I'm looking at that forklift and I'm thinking, I don't even know how to operate this thing. I've lost what I had learned. That's the point Jesus is saying here. The same principle is true in the spiritual life. God will permit one to begin to grow. God will permit one to begin to learn. And as that person responds, as that person takes in what he or she is learning and responds to it, God begins to make that person become razor sharp in his spiritual life. Growth is a process that's overseen by God. However, one who does not respond to truth, one who does not respond to the Word of God will become less and less spiritual and less in their ability to grasp the Word of God. That is a judgment of God. Take a little water, put it on some grass, and it'll grow. Don't put water on grass, and nothing will grow. You can have a real nice lawn if you water it regularly. You can have a real nice spiritual life if you water it regularly with the Word of God, and if you respond to the Word of God. But stop taking in healthy doses of the Word of God. Stop allowing the Word of God to go into our lives and transform us, and we will discover that not much nice will grow from our lives or from our lips. And by the way, when Jesus Christ uses this example in verse 12, whoever has, to him shall be given more, but whoever does not have, even what he has shall be taken away. This is, as I view it, is the way that God sees our spiritual life. We are either progressing or regressing. I don't see any neutrality here. It's one way or the other in your life and mine. We are either in a process of progressing in our relationship with Jesus Christ and understanding of the Word of God, or we are in a process of regressing. There's no such thing as not going anywhere. We're going one way or the other. And Jesus Christ is paying attention to the way we're going. Which brings us to the second response. Jesus speaks in parables, so certain people will not understand. Verse 13, therefore I speak to them in parables, because while seeing they do not see, and while hearing they do not hear, nor do they understand. There are those who will not see, hear, or understand. Frankly, there are those God will not let understand his truth. Sometimes you will hear someone say, well, what about those poor people who've never heard? Do you ever stop to think God doesn't want them to hear? I mean, you ever thought that? I mean, you ever stop to think that maybe they so rebelled against him in hateful, dark, depraved acts that God said, fine, I'll just hide the truth from you. I mean, there is such a thing as God saying to an individual, I'm not going to let you see, I'm not going to let you hear, I'm not going to let you respond to my truth because you've just mocked what light I gave you. But this, ladies and gentlemen, is a very important point to remember. Just because a person goes to church and looks at a Bible or hears a message does not mean God is letting them truly understand it and grasp it. That is a grant from God. And if you are one that you're being lit-

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5: Her ears, they scarcely hear, and they have closed their eyes. Otherwise, they would see with their eyes, hear with their ears, and understand with their hearts, and return, and I would heal them. Now, the prophetic portion of Scripture that Jesus is referring to here is Isaiah chapter 6, verses 9 to 10. And it's interesting to me because I've analyzed this quote. He's not quoting it verbatim. He basically paraphrases what's described in Isaiah chapter 6. And he paraphrases it in a way that's closer to the Septuagint than the Hebrew text, which is interesting. In other words, Christ is paraphrasing what Isaiah said. He's not saying, let me quote to you Isaiah 6, 9 to 10, and I want to memorize it and get a badge because I've memorized it. I mean, that's not what he's doing here. He's basically saying, here's what Isaiah chapter 6 says, and this is a fulfillment of that. Now, the context of Isaiah is very interesting. It is a context of judgment. Here's the context of it. God is telling Isaiah that Israel is in sin and they need to understand that judgment is coming. They need to understand that God's going to hold them accountable for their rebellion. And Isaiah, the prophet, he says to God, well, I'm your guy. Here I am. You send me there. I'll go unravel your word to the nation Israel, and I'm the man to do it for you, and they'll respond to you, and they'll respond to your word, and then we can all live happily ever after. So Isaiah says to him in verse 8, here am I, send me. He said, go tell this people, keep on listening, but do not perceive. Keep on looking, but do not understand. Render the hearts of this people insensitive, their ears dull, and their eyes dim, otherwise they might see with their hearts, hear with their ears, understand with their hearts, and return and be healed. Then I said, Lord, how long? And he answered, until cities are devastated and without inhabitant, houses are without people, and the land is utterly desolate. God says to Isaiah something very scary. I've shut down the program with Israel. How long, God, before you'll let them see? How long before you'll let them hear? How long before you let them understand? They're going through the tribulation. And when the cities are destroyed and leveled, when that nation finally cries out to me, blessed is he who comes in the name of the Lord, then I'll come back and give them a kingdom. But it won't happen until then. And this is scary because Jesus is saying, I'm hiding my truth from Israel because they've so rebelled against me until my judgment will come to destroy them. And I want to tell you this, Israel has been blind ever since. And she will continue to be blind until the tribulation ravages her land. Ladies and gentlemen, it is very obvious that it is serious, serious business to hear the word of God and just think lightly about it. It's serious business to take in the scriptures. If God permits one to go into a spiritual stupor, that is actually a judgment that he can give until a more serious judgment comes at a later time. He said to Isaiah, I've got an assignment for you. You go tell them, but seeing, they're not going to see. Hearing, they're not going to hear. In fact, I'm shutting them down because of their rebellion until I come and devastate their cities, until I come and pour out my wrath. Which brings us to his fourth response. Those who are true disciples are blessed. Look at verse 16. But blessed are your eyes because they see, and your ears because they hear. For truly I say to you that many prophets and righteous men desired to see what you see and did not see it, and to hear what you hear and did not hear it. There were many prophets that predicted there would come one who would give grace. There were many prophets who longed to see and understand this Redeemer that was predicted in the Scriptures. There would be one who would be wounded for our transgressions. Isaiah longed to see this person. Daniel longed to see this person. David longed to see this person. He wrote about he would cry out, my God, why hast thou forsaken me? He'd have his hands and feet pierced. All those Old Testament prophets like Samuel and even Noah, they longed to see this, but they didn't get the privilege. But Jesus says to his disciples, you are blessed. And he tells them you're blessed for two reasons. First of all, because

0: God's permitted you to understand truth. You've been able to see it and hear it. I'm opening up your ears. I'm opening up your eyes. I'm letting you understand the truth of God. Ladies and gentlemen, God permits those who are close to Him to understand His Word. Please mark this in your mind. God will always allow those close to Him to understand His Word. It is not an automatic given for everybody. Look at Luke in chapter 24. Look at verse 45. Then He opened their minds to understand the Scriptures. He opened their minds to understand the Scriptures. That's a grant from God. If you are allowing God to work in your life and the Scriptures are coming to life for you, that is a grant from God. You thank the Lord for that. There are people all over this world that don't have this, and they don't have this privilege. Secondly, God had permitted them to actually learn this truth from God Himself. Think about this. These men not only were blessed because they could understand the Word of God, but think of the one who's teaching them the Word of God. They're learning from Jesus Christ directly. Prophets would have loved to have that. We would love to have that. But they had it. And Christ said, you're blessed because of it. Let me leave us with four parting thoughts. First of all, those who truly want to know God's Word must respond to God's Word. Now, this is the truth of any dispensation. Growth is proportionate to response. The more we see truth, the more we embrace truth, the more God will let us understand truth. There's a depth level that He'll grant to us as we're responding to truth. So someone that just gets set in their ways, someone that just wants to get stuck in their beliefs, what you don't realize is that's a pretty serious position to be in. You can actually be part of a judgment where God is shutting down the ability to grasp truth. A wise prayer for every one of us to make is the prayer that was made in the 119th Psalm. Every single one of us should be asking God to let us behold wonderful things from His Word. God, let me grasp and see deep things from Your precious Word. Secondly, our responsibility is to sow the seed of the Word of God. That's our job. Your job and my job is to tell people the truth of God. We can't determine who's going to take it in and respond to it and who won't. That's God's business. It becomes very clear to me that our job here is to sow the seed of the Word. The results belong to the Lord. He'll determine who sees it, who gets it, who hears it, who understands it. That's His work. Thirdly, we must realize that some people will respond and some won't. But no matter who responds and who doesn't, God is still sovereign in any case. Nobody beats the sovereignty of God. If someone says, I'm not going to respond to the Word of God, I'm not going to respond to the truth, they're not going to beat God. God is still sovereign, even in blindness. And finally, it's a very serious thing to refuse to respond to the Word of God. When someone digs their heels in and does not respond to the Word of God, that kind of reaction does not go unnoticed by God and eventually can be judged by God. May I encourage all of us that when God's Word convicts us, let us respond to that conviction. Father, take Your Word, do Your work. In Jesus' name, amen.
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0: What is it that you think should distinguish every Christian community from the surrounding culture? Is it morality, good works, exuberant singing? We'll hear the answer today on Truth for Life as Alistair Begg examines the new commandment Jesus gave his disciples. We're in John's Gospel, chapter 13.
1: Not only are there places that we'll remember all our lives, but we also remember sounds as well as sights. The title for our study today has to do with a sound. The title of the study today is When the Rooster Crows. When the Rooster Crows. It's not difficult to imagine that routinely throughout the course and the balance of his life, Peter, upon hearing that familiar sound on a daily basis, would be inevitably reminded of that evening that he spent in the courtyard. And then also reminded of the way in which that scene was painted over, if you like, covered over, renewed, transformed by another scene, the scene that took place when Jesus made breakfast for the disciples on the shore after his resurrection. And I don't think there is any doubt at all that if Peter was able to join us, to come back and be a part of our services today, he would sing heartily, "Our sins, they are many. His mercy is more." The departure of Judas has given rise to the 11 now being under the tutelage of Jesus in a very personal way. And once again, if you see your text in front of you there in 31 and into 32, Jesus reminds them of what he has already said in one of our previous studies about the wheat that falls, unless a grain of wheat falls into the ground and dies, it remains alone, but then out of that will come this growth. And we thought then about Jesus being glorified. And so once again, he gives voice to this. It seems fairly difficult, doesn't it? Now is the Son of Man glorified, and God the Father is glorified in him. If God the Father is glorified in him, God the Father will also glorify him in himself and glorify him at the very essence of it. And Jesus is actually giving voice to what is virtually inexplicable to us. He's referring to the awesome nature of the way in which in the cross serves, if you like, as a splendid theater, a dramatic display of the incomparable goodness of God. If we want to know how God loves, if we want to know how good God is, if we want to know about God seeking to save people, then we look directly to the cross of the Lord Jesus Christ. Notice the tenderness of his tone in verse 33. Little children, he says, little children, yet a little while I'm with you. You will seek me. And just as I said to the Jews, so now also I say to you, where I am going, you cannot come. And a new commandment I give to you, that you love one another. Now, when we come to this phrase, a new commandment, what are we to make of it? And I want to pause on this because I don't want us to go wrong. The new commandment to which he refers is not intrinsically different from what has already been for us in the Old Testament. Because in the Old Testament, in Leviticus 19, the word of God is, you shall love your neighbor as yourself. So what then is new about this commandment? Well, it is a new commandment in the sense that it is the commandment that goes along with the new covenant. This cup is a new covenant in my blood, which is given for the remission of sins. And accompanying that new covenant is the reality of a new life. The new life that Jeremiah the prophet spoke of, where a heart of stone would be removed and a soft and a pliable heart would be there, and the Spirit of God would come now and invade that heart. It's new in that sense. It's new also insofar as the depth of it and the demand of it is inescapable. Listen, a new commandment I give to you, that you love one another. How? Just as I have loved you, you are to love one another. How has Jesus loved? Perfectly, ceaselessly, sacrificially. That's what he's going to display on the cross. That the cross of the Lord Jesus defines as well as displays the nature of the love of God. Are we to take this seriously? A new commandment I give to you, the followers of Jesus, that you love one another just as I have loved you, you are also to love one another. How is this even possible? You see, the Christian life is not just difficult. The Christian life is impossible. The Christian life is impossible. Again, I want to pause on this for a moment, because there may be some here this morning, and you have never really factored in the whole idea of what it means to become a Christian. Some people are trying to be a Christian without ever having become a Christian. And so what does it really mean? What's involved? Remember what we discovered way back in chapter 3 in the words of Jesus to Nicodemus. He's a religious man. He's convinced of the idea that knowing God, loving God, following God is all about things you do for God, or the things that you don't do because you want to please God. And how taken aback he must have been when Jesus says to him, I want to tell you something, Nicodemus, truly, truly, unless a man is born again, he cannot even see the kingdom of God. You must, he says, be born again. In other words, making it very, very clear that Christianity is not something that we take up. And people talk about, I've taken up golf, I've taken up business, or whatever you've taken up, as we understand it. We don't take up Christianity. By definition, Christianity takes us up. So let me ask you this morning, are you on the side of those who said, yeah, I've taken it up? Or do you find yourself saying, no, it has taken me up? Mysteriously. Again, Jesus to Nicodemus, the wind blows where it wills, and you can hear the sound, but you can't tell where it comes from or where it's going. So it is with everyone who is born of the Spirit. And the new life that is born in our hearts is the resurrection life of Jesus. So that becoming a Christian is a result of God's amazing grace towards us, mysteriously, wonderfully pursuing us, showing us our need, showing us our Savior, closing for us the reality of these things. And then the living out of the Christian life is the living out then of the life of Christ that is being granted to us. So that our identification with Christ is not by way of affiliation, it is by way of regeneration. That's what being born again means, being regenerated. That is not something that we could do for ourselves. That is only something that God does. And that is the source. That's the difference, you see, between people who just go to church, or they just attend things, or I'm an affiliate, or whatever it might be. Well, that doesn't sound like a member of a family, does it? I'm affiliated with a Begg family? No, I'm a member. I'm a member. Membership in the family of God is the issue. Predates membership in any local family. I want to stay with this, and I want to ask you this morning, are you in Christ? Are you a Christian? If you are a Christian, then you know at least this. Number one, that Jesus has done something for me. He has done something for me. He has done something for me that I desperately required. He has done something for me that I couldn't do for myself. He has done that which is the most important issue in the entire world, and he's done it for me. I've been made aware of the fact that I was created by God. I've been made aware of the fact that I am accountable to God. And I've been made aware of the fact that I am going to face God. You see, people don't believe that. They don't believe that. That is not my reality. That is not my truth. That is not my idea. I can just dispense with it all. And then in the watches of the night, when their conscience confronts them, when they're aware of their condition, then the story is vastly different. To whom are you going to go? To whom will you turn? The only person to whom you can go is Jesus. That's the first thing. Secondly, that if you are a Christian, if you're in Christ, then you know that Jesus has done something in me. In me. That's the story of the new birth. It wasn't that Nicodemus decided to change his religion. It wasn't that he changes his ideas about God. It was that Nicodemus became a child of God. The Christian, you see. If anyone is in Christ, they're a new creature. So I know that God in Jesus has done something for me. And I know that he has done something in me. And as a result of that, I know that he plans to do something through me. Through me. Now, this is what he's addressing here before we even get to the reaction of Peter. I want you, he says, in recognition of how I have loved you, to love one another. In other words, one of the features, a distinguishing feature, maybe even the distinguishing feature of a Christian community is love for one another. That when the Spirit of God takes hold of a life and of lives, then what becomes unmistakable is the fact that we are now enabled to love people for whom we have no natural sense of affection. Do you get that? What is Jesus saying here? By this, verse 35, will all the people know that you are my disciples. What is that? By what? By all the things we're saying? By all the things we don't do? By all the things we do? No. By this will all the people know that you're my disciples. That is a very small hinge on which hangs a very large door. If you have love one for another. In other words, Jesus says that our love for one another within the body of Christ is the visible manifestation of the gospel. It is, if you like, the authentication of the gospel. Here's the great opportunity for the church in every generation, and not least of in our own. In a broken world with broken families and broken bits and pieces of everything, the Church of Jesus Christ has the great opportunity. Schaeffer referred to the love within the body of Christ as the final apologetic, the great answer, the great illustration of why someone would want to become a Christian. Because, as I say to you, the church is unlike other associations. Most associations here in Greater Cleveland are based on status, wealth, background, intellect, sporting achievements, whatever it might be. The church isn't marked by any of that stuff. The church is to be marked by an inclusiveness which demonstrates the universal appeal of Jesus. So that people come amongst those who love Jesus and they discover that the reason they actually love each other is because Jesus has first loved them. Bruce Milne says, it is designated, that is the church, as a community which welcomes all people irrespective of background, age, gender, color, moral history, social status, influence, intelligence, religious background, or the lack of it. To love like Jesus is to love inclusively, indiscriminately, and universally. That's why when John writes his first letter, picking up on what Jesus has taught him. He writes this: no one has ever seen God. If we love one another, God abides in us, and his love is perfected in us. In other words, what he's saying is this: that the invisible God is made visible when his children love, not in word and in talk, but in deed and in truth. That's the great challenge. That's the great challenge. It's a challenge, is it not? Because we're selfish. Our whole culture is in a militancy against it. It's about me, it's about my, it's about what, it's about me. You live your life like that and you come into a community like this and said, that's why in the early church, who was it? Probably a Roman general or something. He says, you got to see how these Christians love each other. Now let me ask you, do you think that America, when it thinks about love, when it thinks about friendships, when it thinks about the engagement of unlikely people with other unlikely people, do you think they're hurrying towards church buildings? They're certainly not. Why? Well, because we changed it into a political agenda. Or we changed it into, we're the people. And we feel sorry for you that you're not one of the people, as opposed to, we're a mess. Jesus is a wonderful Savior. This is a messy church, because it's full of messy people whose messed up lives are in the process of being continually cleaned up by Jesus. What a phenomenal opportunity is given to us. In light of all of that, and the reason I've spent time on that is because I want us, first of all, to understand as best we can the challenge that is there, the examination of our hearts, of our church life, but then to see against that the response of Simon Peter. Because we ought immediately to be taken aback by Peter's reaction. Because it would appear from what follows that despite the dramatic nature of what Jesus has said, I have a new commandment for you and so on, that somehow or another, Peter's ears are not attuned to that himself. He doesn't seem to have any time for that. He seems to have little time for this call to selfless love. His focus is elsewhere. Simon Peter said to him, "Lord, where are you going?" It's fantastic, isn't it? I mean, I always say I'm encouraged by the people who used to do that in school, who would ask that kind of question, because it was usually the question that I wanted to ask, but I didn't have the guts to ask it. I want to believe that I'm going, "Oh no, this is wonderful, helpful about the love." Now, where are you going? Peter is more interested in satisfying his curiosity than in paying attention to what Jesus has said. He doesn't have any questions here about brotherly love. He doesn't say, "Can you explain exactly what you mean by that, Jesus? Like how we could love the way you love?" He's got no questions about that at all. No. Instead, he wants to know the answer to the one thing that Christ has purposely chosen not to disclose. Now that ought to ring a bell again. Because if we are honest, the tendency in our hearts is very similar to Peter's. Because we're prone to seek answers. We're prone to, I know this, from 48 years in pastoral ministry, most of the questions that people come to their pastors about are questions about things that are contained in the secret counsel of God that he has chosen not to reveal. So they want to come and find out, "Could you please tell me why it is that God this, why he did that, where was this, and what's the next thing?" They're not asking questions about how could I love the person next door to me who's a pain in the neck. They're not asking questions like that. No, they're asking these kind of questions. I don't say it in any spirit of judgment. I'm tempted to do the same. The one thing that he has chosen not to make known, Peter wants the answer to that question. The secret things belong to the Lord our God, Deuteronomy 29:29. But the things that are revealed belong to us and to our children forever, that we may do all the words of the law. In other words, God keeps nothing back from us that we need. He loves us as a father. He's not withholding information from us that is necessary for the living of the Christian life or commending the gospel to the world. None of that is held back. And all that he has made known is not only for us, but it's for the children's ministry. It's for the youth ministry. It's for the whole world. This is it, he says. Which we might paraphrase as the main things are the plain things. The plain things are the main things. Your impact on the watching world is tied to your love for one another, says Jesus. And Peter says, where are you going? Jesus' answer, you will notice, is not explicit. He's going to a place where Peter cannot follow now, but he will follow afterward. That will take us actually to our final truly, truly in John's gospel. In chapter 21, where Jesus will say of Peter, truly, truly, I say to you, when you were young, you used to dress yourself and walk wherever you wanted. But when you're old, you will stretch out your hands and another will dress you and carry you where you do not want to go. And John explains, this he said to show by what kind of death Peter was to glorify God. You will not follow me now, but you will follow me afterward. One of my friends says, upon that afterward hangs the weight of Christian hope. You will all fall away, but afterward, when I am raised up, I will go before you to Galilee. So Peter, instead of allowing all that Jesus has now said to sink in, his characteristic assertive personality prevails, and he moves on from where to why. Where are you going? Where I'm going, you can't come now. You'll come afterwards. Why? Can I come now? It's great, isn't it? I think it's great. This is Peter talking to God. This is Peter challenging the deity. I answered your first question. You're back with another one? Don't we see ourselves? Where are you going? Love each other. When are you coming back? Love each other. Why can't I love each other?
0: You're listening to Truth for Life with Alistair Begg. In our study of Jesus' truly, truly statements, we are gaining insight into the certainty of Jesus' words. One thing he tells us is that he alone is our source of strength and endurance and comfort. This is truth all of us need to bring to mind often. So to supplement our current study, we are recommending a book called Come You Weary, Enjoy Christ's Comfort. This little book unpacks the opening chapter of Ephesians and points to additional scriptures that highlight the blessings of being in Christ and describe Jesus' longing that all who are weary would come to him. You'll find that this book is a heartfelt reminder that we are never alone. Jesus is waiting to lift us up and fill us with deep and lasting joy. 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I'm Bob Lapine. You find yourself making promises to God and then failing to keep them? If so, you're not alone. Tomorrow we'll hear an encouraging message that addresses this from Alistair. The Bible teaching of Alistair Begg is furnished by Truth for Life, where the learning is for living.
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3: This is Shauna on Johnny Erickson Tada Sharing Hope. Today, Johnny reminds us that God's got a thousand ways of showing his concern for your welfare.
4: And I should know that. And let me tell you how I know it. Many years ago, when my battle against pain shifted into high gear, when it began to really dampen my spirits and cause me to lose my joy, I realized I needed to shift into gear too. I needed to start believing, with a capital B, that there was more faith to be had, more hope to be found, more peace, more victories. The spiritual level that I was on back then, it just wouldn't do for this much more demanding battle. It was clear I needed more of Jesus, or I should say he required more of me. The captain of my salvation was calling me to advance further into enemy territory, to a new frontier of battle, a battle against the ho-hum status quo, against doubts about God and his intentions, a battle against fears of things getting worse, or even fears of the future. I needed to know that God was concerned for my welfare because my pain was completely blinding me to the reality of his concern. Really. What's more, back then, I needed to see those thousand ways of him showing his concern. And so I prayed. I mean, back then, I desperately prayed the prayer in Ephesians chapter 1. I would highly recommend it. Somewhere around the 17th verse, you got to pray that God's going to give me the spirit of wisdom and revelation. I'm going to pray that the eyes of my heart are going to be enlightened so that I can see hope, so that I can see those thousand expressions of his concern. I'm going to pray for more faith, faith to see Jesus in all my pain. And then I stumbled across Isaiah chapter 63, verse 9. God opened the eyes of my heart to see something there I'd never seen before, and he revealed a fascinating side to his character in this passage, because just listen to this. It is speaking of God's people who are doubting and fearing. God is speaking to his people who are blind to his concern, and it says, in all their affliction, God was afflicted, and the angel of his presence saved them. In his love and in his mercy, he redeemed them, and he lifted them and carried them all the days of old. Now, the prophet right there, Isaiah, he's reciting all the many ways God is concerned for his people. In all their distress, he too was distressed, and the angel of his presence saved them. Wow, did God open my eyes with that verse, and he gave me faith to see that beyond a shadow of a doubt, God's tenderness is aroused when I hurt. He knows when I suffer, and you're suffering too. He is touched by our tears. And he's not about to leave us alone in our misery. He's going to come to our aid. It may not be the exact remedy we want at the time. We want it. But he will show up. He has a thousand ways of showing his care and concern for your welfare and mine. So back then, from then on out, I began to look for the thousands of ways God shows his concern. God opened my eyes and helped me recognize my caregivers, my medical helpers, as angels of his presence sent to save me. Sometimes it was a card in the mail, a friend at the door, an encouraging insight from the Word, or a phone call from someone in a distant place who was suddenly prompted to pray for me. And life began to change. My heart became grateful through my pain, and I got back my joy.
3: Friend, what are the ways God shows his tenderness to you? He does, you know. And if you don't know, then ask him to open the eyes of your heart, to give you faith and to restore your joy. And then just be on the lookout for the many thousands of ways he shows you his concern.
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0: such a time as this. Paul wrote to the church in Galatia, and he did not hold back words. I want to tell some Christians this sometimes. Oh, foolish such and such, who has bewitched you? Wow. That you should not obey the truth, before whose eyes Jesus Christ was clearly portrayed among you as crucified. And you can tell there's some sarcasm in this. Hey, I want to know. Did you receive the Spirit by the works of the law or by hearing of faith? Hello? You didn't receive the Spirit by works. You received the Spirit by faith.
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0: The title this morning is Jesus plus nothing equals everything. Jesus plus nothing equals everything. Jesus plus baptism equals salvation. No, we don't believe that. Churches do teach that. And it's called baptismal regeneration. I did a deep dive 26 years ago, and I just can't see that. Well, the early church fathers, the early church fathers believe some stuff that's not necessarily biblical. What's the Bible say? Believe and be baptized. And it's a profession of your faith. Because if we start adding things, you're not saved until you get baptized. So the cross really doesn't save. You have to do this work in order to be saved. And I ask pastors who believe this. And I say, okay, somebody is... I preach and they're convicted. They're at the altar. They come and they get prayed for, and the load's been lifted. They have the Holy Spirit, right? They're on fire for God, and their sins have been... But okay, so there's fruit, but they're not baptized. Why do they have the fruit of salvation if they haven't yet got dunked? Oh, well, God works in mysterious ways. No, they're saved. But then you get baptized as a reflection of, basically in Jesus' day, you would lose your community, your family, be kicked out of the temple. It was a big deal to say death, burial, resurrection, I'm baptized with Jesus, I'm a disciple. And they were marked and they showed the world. And that's really what it is. It's not being embarrassed about Jesus. And so consider being baptized. We've got everything you need to change into. And that's my plug for baptism. So Acts 15. Oh, we are starting a new chapter. All right. Acts 15, verse by verse. And certain men came down from Judea and taught the brethren. Now, this is interesting. This is when you start seeing, I don't know if I call it false doctrine yet, but the reason we use words like this, heresy. Heresy means an opinion that opposes the truth. False doctrine means something that's not in God's word. It's extraordinary, or it's adding to. And that's why, even though they're strong words, a false prophet would be somebody who's telling you things that are not good. There's a lot of false prophets this month, for this month of June. If you don't know, I'll tell you what I mean in the prayer room. I'll tell you now, you put up the rainbow flag and you say God doesn't care, it's a false prophet. You are a false prophet, bottom line. You might be deceived, I don't know. Many of them are not even saved. And so that's what a false prophet is. We also have to be careful with that term though. Just because you don't agree with somebody, they're not a false prophet. False prophet is really altering God's word. Doesn't mean we disagree on the differences of end times and eschatology and soteriology and pneumatology and all these things, but we disagree on certain things. And I'm going to get into that in a moment. So anyway, these men came down from Judea and they taught the disciples, basically the church, unless you are circumcised according to the custom of Moses, you cannot be saved. So here we go again. The disciples have the Spirit in them. The Gentiles have the Spirit in them. They're witnessing. They're filled with the Spirit of God. And they say, wait a minute, though, unless you do something, circumcision, if you don't know what that is, ask your parents later. It was a sign that this nation of Israel was set apart by God. Why he chose to do that, it's a whole different sermon. But they're saying, no. Even though you have the fruit of salvation, even though the Bible says through faith and faith alone, unless you are circumcised according to the custom of Moses, you can't be saved. That's a big deal. That's a huge deal. That's adding something. It's almost like saying Jesus didn't quite handle it. Is it not? I mean, it's almost like saying that the cross is not enough. I have to go do this. Very dangerous. And we do see that today. They might not come out and say it, but I know people that, man, unless you celebrate the Hebrew feasts and all those things in the Old Testament, you don't honor the Sabbath. You know, again, that would be another teaching. I think the Sabbath is an important principle. I think there should be a day set apart for God. But when you start to say, unless you do that, Jesus isn't enough. It's very dangerous. And then people live in a very legalistic type of life. It's like, you know, you got to do this, and you got to do this, and you got to do this. And really, the Bible actually teaches the complete opposite. So when Paul and Barnabas had no small dissension, that means there is a heated debate. And you should call out false people, false prophets. To the degree of what they're saying depends on the degree of the tone I'll use. If it's just something minor, something this, but if you bring very destructive teachings in, then we might have very harsh words for you. And I've done that a few times. So, and it is what it is, because they are hurting people. And it's such an important topic. And so they really argued with them. And so they determined that Paul and Barnabas and others should go to Jerusalem to the apostles and the elders about this question. So they stirred the pot. They're like, yeah, the good point. You know what? Now, to their credit, it's hard. You know, we can't really picture, but to go from Judaism, following the law of Moses, and completely eradicating that, now following Jesus, I can see why they're like, wait a minute. And remember, they didn't have the New Testament to turn to. So they're going off the Old Testament. And it was a challenging time. So to their credit, they're probably wanting to honor God's word, because it did say that in the Torah, and it was commanded by Moses. But this is one of the first incidents of Jesus plus something else. Jesus plus something else. And you will see, and it will creep in from time to time, maybe in your own life, you know, feeling that I got to do this. And I don't know if I don't. And I've had people tell me, maybe I make a point on salvation, asking, you know, hey, I need to get baptized. And, you know, I'm ready to be saved. I need to get baptized. You know, or they're a Christian. They want to get baptized, but they think that saves them. Or by following the feast and the festivals in the Old Testament. There's a whole movement called that. You guys have probably heard it. And I've had people that actually left this church when we moved from Saturday to Sunday. Apostate, I'm a false prophet. Roman Catholic Church initiated Sunday worship in 38. You know, it's like, no, know your history, guys. That's not true. That's not true. The early church met on Sunday. And if you get technical, what about the underground church in China on Friday mornings at 4 a.m.? Because it's the only time they get. Are they out of God's will and going to hell? I mean, it's ridiculous. It's absolutely ridiculous that what people believe. and they think about certain things because they just don't have the Spirit of God in them. And so they're open to all types of deception. And here's what happens. Pride adds good works. Those I've talked with, there is a sense of pride. There's not a lot of humility in those who are happy, excited about their works, adding works. I do this. And you can usually tell they got their arms crossed. Well, I don't even own a TV. Well, good for you. That's not a bad idea. But where's your heart? I haven't went to the movies in 20 years. I can keep going. Right? They just fold their arms. That worship is too emotional. You need to do this. You need to, the old hymns. The old hymns are the only way. I love the old hymns. But how many of us remember when they were actually new hymns, when they were written? So all the hymns written in the 1700s, what about they reject them and said, no, these are new. Mm-mm, let's go back. Let's go back. Let's go back. And we start to, pride comes in. And we love to argue. We love to debate. But it does beg the question, how were people saved in the Old Testament? And I think I passed out an article for you this morning from BibleHub.com. This because it comes up a lot. This is important for especially young adults to know too. Although the Old Testament believers were indeed credited with righteousness, it was ultimately Christ's sacrifice that justified them completely. Old Testament saints were saved by grace through faith in God's revelation, anticipating the future atoning work of the Messiah. Their sacrifices and rituals pointed beyond themselves to the day when the true Lamb of God would serve as the flawless final sacrifice. So basically, the Old Testament looked forward, and they still had to believe. Abraham, God counted to Abraham as righteousness because he believed. Noah believed. David believed. They trusted in God, knowing, waiting for the fulfillment of the Messiah. Now we look back and trust in the same Messiah. And that's how they were saved by faith. And the works, I mean, if we had time to go to Romans, I mean, my goodness. That Paul says, actually, the law was given as a schoolmaster to show you your need. And try as you may, you can never follow the law. That's why they needed the sacrificial system, the blood of bulls and goats, and temporarily covering their sin. Temporary, temporary, temporary, temporary, until Christ, the final sacrifice, was hung on that cross. And so Acts continues. So, well, let's back up. Paul and Barnabas now are going to Jerusalem to talk to the apostles. Paul was apostle, many would consider, of course, but to the main people of the church. Like, okay, let's take this question to the church. Since you're stirring some conflict here, we're going to have to take this to the church body. And so they were sent to Jerusalem. They could not hop on an airplane, so it probably took a little while. They passed through Phoenicia and Samaria, describing the conversion of the Gentiles. So everywhere they went, they talked about the conversion of the Gentiles. And they caused great joy to come to all the brethren. And then when they finally got to Jerusalem, they were received by the church and the apostles and the elders. And they reported all things that God had done with them. So here's a big update, how God's Spirit is moving. And that should be our story as well. I know it doesn't happen a lot, but there should be, man, this week was pretty incredible. I went to Vons, I went to Trader Joe's, I went to Sprouts, I was down in Valencia, I did, and you know, I met this person, I decided to talk to this person, and I ministered to this person, and or this, you know, it should be, it's part of our life. If it's not, you know, you might want to ask God to wake you up a little bit. And to be filled with the Spirit so you can begin doing things in this power of the Spirit. And so they reported everything. But there's always some people. Isn't there? But some of the sect of the Pharisees. So the group of Pharisees, there's a sect from them. They rose up. They stood up. And what did they say? It is necessary to be circumcised then and to command them to keep the law of Moses. So again, they're explaining what happened. Hey, hey guys, you're disciples, you're apostles, you're with Jesus. You know, the majority of them are going to write the New Testament. What do we do with this? But we have to remember, from preference to our limited understanding, even healthy churches have disagreement. Just they disagree on certain things. You know that, right? Not all of us here agree on everything. There are a lot of differences. But it's on non-essential things. Pretty sure everybody here, unless there's not a believer or something, believes that Jesus is the only way, the only truth, that it's a cross and no other way. And we are here because of the essentials of the faith. But even in a healthy church, because we have preference, don't we? Can you imagine if we went, okay, next Sunday you choose the worship songs, next Sunday you choose the worship, next Sunday, can you imagine? I mean, it might be okay, I don't know, but there'll be a difference of choices there. And it was tough when we had to make the decision to get rid of pews and put in chairs. Oh, that was tough. And you don't blame people because you miss that country church. You know, you miss those things. And we're raised on those things. And when we first came up here and had the, I think it was, where was it over here? The big organ? The big organ was about right here. You know, trying to get to just change a little bit. And you know, causes controversy. And I get it. I understand it. You know, there's preference. There's a way. Because that organ brought somebody to the Lord. They remembered that song in the 1960s. You know, the old rugged cross. And they can't really relate to, you know, and that's preference. There's actually nothing we can do about it at all. Other than err on the side of grace, love our brothers and sisters in the Lord, not argue about it. Unless, of course, becomes a point of contention and some things definitely need to happen. That, you know, that's different, but there are preferences. There are preferences, are there not? Some people, maybe you're here this morning, that's okay, I'm a big boy. They don't prefer my style of preaching. It's okay. Many do. They don't. It's okay. I don't really prefer that. I prefer verse by verse, systematic. Just don't be monotone. Don't get so excited. You kind of, you know, you alarm me when you get all, you know, just okay. You don't prefer that. Okay. But when I got the word burning in my bosom, and it's kind of, I can't say, well, he's not going to like it. He's not going to agree with it. Go where you agree with how they do it, how their preference, the flow of the service. How, you know, there's preference plays a huge role in things. I don't prefer the way we do some things either. I would do them a little bit differently, but it's a consensus of the church. You know, it's better for the church. And, so we have to bow to what is best for the body. I know you guys want to know, but I don't know off the top of my head now that I said it. I probably just do worship and never preach, but I have to. That would be my preference. Because to stop that, it's like, oh my goodness, it's hard. But I know people come because they need to be encouraged by the word too. So healthy churches, they disagree from time to time. And Christ would also often rebuke the legalist as well as the carnal. The pride-filled as well as the lukewarm. And I've had people tell me, Shane, Jesus just went after the Pharisees and the pride. He also rebuked lukewarmness, be hot or cold. He would leave an entire city and say, they don't believe in me. I can't do many works here because of their unbelief. He would rebuke cities. And so he would do that. And so we see pride coming in these Pharisees. And this is so important, I want to even highlight this. This is where the rubber meets the road. When we talk about works, legalism, God's word, the I have to versus I desire to. You've heard people said it, maybe you've said it,

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5: To fill you so you have that desire to do it. And we pray with people all the time, and I know it's a battle. Say, I know, I have to. No, don't. You should desire to. You should desire to, because that's what it really boils down to. And also talking about this area of works, Galatians is so important on this topic because they're wanting to do works. You have to be circumcised. So the cross wasn't enough. You have to be circumcised. The same thing was happening in Galatia in the church. Paul wrote to the church in Galatia and he did not hold back words. I want to tell some Christians this sometimes. Oh, foolish such and such. Who has bewitched you? Wow. That you should not obey the truth before whose eyes Jesus Christ was clearly portrayed among you as crucified. And you can tell there's some sarcasm in this. Hey, I want to know. Did you receive the Spirit by the works of the law or by hearing of faith? Hello? You didn't receive the Spirit by works. You receive the Spirit by faith. So are you so foolish? What began in the Spirit, are you now being made perfect by the flesh? Now this creeps in all of our... I went through my modern day Pharisee phase in 2005, I've talked about before, because you come to know the Lord. You're in His Word, and knowledge puffs up. And I can become a good sin sniffer. My sister, my brother, my cousins, my aunt. Yeah, I'm a good sin sniffer now. Because knowledge puffs up. I'm reading systematic theology. I'm reading the Puritans. I'm reading the Word. And man, I got this good Pharisee vibe going.

0: Hello, this is Pastor Shane Eidelman. Hey, I want to let our listeners know that due to budgeting issues, we will be removing Regaining Lost Ground from some of the radio stations that we currently air on. 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
1: Westside Christian Fellowship is located 60 miles north of Los Angeles in Leona Valley, California. 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I

0: Knowing God from Harvest with Pastor and Evangelist Greg Laurie.
1: What happens when we die? Where do we go? What's it like on the other side? Oh, there's many books that you can read today. Some have even been made into films, and people talk about their experiences in the afterlife and what they saw in heaven. And a lot of times you'll hear people say they went through a tunnel and saw great light and felt a great peace. But here's the problem. I don't know if those people are telling me the truth. They might be making it up. I don't know. But I'll tell you, God has given us a book that tells us the truth about the

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1: Where do good and evil come from? 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You're going to want to hear this. Stay with me.
0: Welcome to Living on the Edge. I'm Dave Drewy. And today, Chip Ingram continues a study series called The Jesus Revolution, Join the Movement, by holding up a globe and asking a blunt question. Whose agenda is shaping your life right now? God's or Satan's? He'll also introduce us to an enemy who is not passive, not distant, and not philosophical, but strategic. And speaking of strategy, later in today's program, we have details about a very special opportunity happening this month, our mid-year match. Well, that's just ahead. But first, here's Chip with a lesson titled, Divide and Conquer.
1: Holding something in my hands that you've probably recognized maybe from junior high or elementary school as you were learning about the world, but this is the globe. And what I want you to know, that for this entire planet, and everything and every person on this planet, there are two competing agendas. God has an agenda for every person on this planet. He has an agenda for nations. He has an agenda for every man, every woman, every child. And it's an agenda of unstoppable grace, of compassion and love and restoration. By contrast, Satan has an agenda for this planet. He has an agenda for nations and how they function, for communities, for every man, for every woman, and every child. And his agenda is to kill and to steal and destroy. We're going to talk about Satan's agenda for planet Earth, including you. We looked at God's unstoppable agenda in Acts chapters 1 through 5. Jesus defined the agenda in one verse. John chapter 10, verse 10, he says, the thief, speaking of Satan, his agenda or purpose is to kill and steal and destroy. He says, my purpose is to give them a rich and satisfying life. I love the way the New Living Translation put that. I came that you might have it life, Jesus said, and have it more abundantly. And so I just want you to get a macroscopic view of the whole world and the planet and history and realize God's agenda is one word, life. Would you write that in your notes? Satan's agenda can be described in one word as well. It's death. His is diabolical. It's not passive. It's not kind of bad. It's not something over there. If we don't mess with it, it won't mess with us. No, it's diabolical. You need to understand that you're in a battle and there's competing agenda and God has one and Satan has one, and your soul and your relationships and your life are constantly being bombarded by agents of grace and agents of evil. There's evil in the world. This isn't philosophical. This isn't metaphysical. There's evil. Let me give you just kind of seven things that the scripture teaches that will give you a framework as we talk about this diabolical agenda. Number one, precepts to remember, good and evil are realities. They're not merely concepts or metaphors. It comes right out of the life of Christ. Matthew 4, it's Jesus face to face with Satan. This wasn't just some ethereal. It was a real angelic being who is evil trying to tempt our Lord to bail out on God's plan. Very real. Second, God is the source of all good and Satan is the author of evil. James chapter 1 says, every good and perfect gift comes from above, from the Father of lights, with whom there's no variation or shifting shadow. He says, don't let any man say when he's tempted, I'm tempted of God, for God can tempt no one. Evil was introduced into our world system through our enemy, Satan, through our original parents. It's Genesis chapter 3. Third fact, Satan is a fallen angel who led one-third of the angels in rebellion against God. You can read about that in Ezekiel 28 or Isaiah 14. Sometimes with all the Hollywood and all the different TV shows and all the sensationalism, we get this idea that, you know, there's this gory, scary, crazy, sensational, and that's what Satan is all about. Actually, Satan was called Lucifer. star of the morning. He was the chief of all the cherubs, which were the highest level of angels. He served at the side of God. He was the most beautiful of all the angels. He was the wisest, most knowledgeable of all angels. And his fall was he got caught up in his own beauty and his own pride, and he started a coup he wanted to take. He wanted God's job. And a third of the angels followed him. And when angels, that's what they are, when they turn evil, they're called demons. And so there's a battle that's very real. Four, we're in invisible war with temporal and eternal consequences. I want you to step back from emails and voicemails and work issues and relationship issues and realize you are in today an invisible war and a battle for your soul and the souls of people that's real. Ephesians 6 will tell you very clearly the armor that you have, the protection that you have. You're being bombarded, by the way, by lies, by condemnation, by feelings and senses that you don't measure up, by relationships where you think it's all your fault. There's something behind evil that provides all the resources for us to hurt one another in relationships. We own and realize that we do things wrong, but there is a tempter. And you need to be very aware, and you also need to know how to address it. Five, we face a formidable but defeated foe. I just want you to know, as we're going into this, I don't want anybody going home with bad dreams. You know, like, okay? He's formidable. He's a roaring lion, seeking whom he may devour, but he's defeated. Colossians 2:15, he was defeated at the cross, which leads to the very next point. We don't fight for victory. We're not trying to figure out who's going to win this. We fight from victory, not for victory. Greater is he that is in us as followers of Christ than he that is in the world. But it's still a real battle. You need to know who you are in Christ. You need to know how to do spiritual warfare. You need to identify, is this just me? Could this be demonic activity? You need to understand all that, because the very last point is that ignorance is lethal. I mean lethal. You are so set up to get hurt or to hurt others or to have everything that God wants to do in you and through you thwarted if you're ignorant. When the Apostle Paul wrote about these issues, he said it like this to one church. He said, you are not ignorant of his schemes. We get our word strategies. You're not ignorant of Satan's schemes or strategies, the way he divides and the way he condemns and the way he lies and the way he deceives. I don't think Paul could write that to most churches today. I think most churches, most people are absolutely ignorant of his schemes. Now, I don't know what your expectations are, but this will not be a series about kind of overt, sensational spiritual warfare. We're going to look at behind that, the subtle agendas. I'm going to talk about huge, subtle agendas and movements that are wrapped in goodness, that are often wrapped in religion, that are wrapped in practices that you and I unconsciously accept that ruin us and ruin other people. And so first, I just want you to get, here's some precepts you got to remember. Here's the framework of what we're talking about. The second thing before we dig in is there some perceptions I want to challenge. I mean, when you talk about Satan, when you talk about the devil, you know, we all have some background and pictures pop up. I love C.S. Lewis. He said, there's two great errors when you talk about Satan. One is you think too much about him. The second is you think too little. Second perception is when I thought of this term diabolical and I thought, well, I'm going to name the series, Lord, because you, best I know, that's what you want to do. I think we have a view of diabolical. And as I've been studying, God has a different view. It's not that he doesn't think that axe murderers and serial killers and genocide, that is evil for sure. You know, we think those are those diabolical, evil, terrible things out there that can, that's not us. I've been reading through Proverbs, and as I've been reading through Proverbs, this little phrase, the Lord detests, and then it'll say this, the Lord abhors, God hates. And as I was reading through, pretty soon I thought, I start in my Bible, I put a little box around the Lord detests, or every time he hates this or he hates that, and I came up with a list. And I thought to myself, you know, it just dawned on me as I was studying, if God hates something, it must be diabolical, right? I mean, he hates it. But I don't have any verses like he hates serial killers or he hates genocide or he hates infanticide, or although those things would certainly be true. But can I just give you a highlight of this is just what Proverbs says is diabolical in God's eyes. Chapter 3, it says God detests perverse men, perverse women. And then so what is a perverse man? Well, the passage goes, a perverse person in this passage, one who withholds what is good when it's in your power to repay. In other words, you owe someone money, you got the money, you don't pay him. God hates that. He thinks that's diabolical. It's when you plot to harm someone else. It's when you accuse someone for no reason. It's when we envy violent people. God says he hates that. Later on, it says he hates and detests haughty eyes, a lying tongue, the shedding of innocent blood, a heart that devises evil, feet that rush to evil, and then he ready to, and people that stir up dissension, people that gossip, people that take a little thing and divide, people that make you think less of other people that mess with, God says he detests it. He hates it. Haughty eyes, thinking I'm better than other people, a proud heart. Arrogance. God says he hates it. All of a sudden, I realize I need to get my little box into a much bigger box. Because all of those who oppress the poor, he abhors. Those who have different weights, business deals where you put stuff on Craigslist, you know it's worth this, and you lie a little bit about it, he detests it. And all of a sudden, what I realized was it's in the lying and the scheming and the deception that happens in small areas in our hearts God detests. And the things that we call diabolical are just what happens when they bloom and they multiply over time.
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1: So you ready? We're going to go on a journey. Open your Bibles to Acts chapter 6, and we're going to learn a pattern to recognize. Now, I want to give you a little context here. Write down, the context is rapid growth or change. I want you to get that. So what's happening now is that there's tens of thousands of people, and the marketplaces are full, and Peter is, you know, he's John and James, and boy, there's all these demands, and organizationally it's growing. They never expected something like this. The second thing I want you to notice is the complaint. A complaint's going to come up of unmet needs. When things grow rapidly, or if there is change in your world and my world, it almost always surfaces unmet needs. When there are unmet needs in a marriage, unmet needs in a friendship, unmet needs in a small group, unmet needs in a church, our tendency is to look at the differences and begin to blame the other person, and that's where the enemy causes division. Here's what I want you to recognize. Here's agenda number one. Satan wants to divide and conquer. He wants to divide you from your friends. He wants to divide you from your mate. He wants to divide you in your small group. He wants to divide you with your parents. He wants to divide you with your kids. He wants to divide you at work. His agenda, this is the agenda. He'll use lots of different ways and temptations and peoples and personalities and backgrounds and differences, but the goal is to divide you. And the easiest place to divide us is when we have differences. Because left to ourselves, we move from we're different, but I'm right and they're wrong. Now, what I want you to do as I read the passage is notice how the early disciples dealt with the differences and the complaint, how they didn't allow the superficial issue to be. They went to the core, and how they address it. You ready? Acts chapter 6. In those days, in the days of this rapid growth, the number of the disciples was increasing. The Grecian Jews among them complained against the Hebrew Jews because their widows were being overlooked in the daily distribution of the food. So the 12 gathered all the disciples together and said, "It would not be right for us to neglect the ministry of the Word of God in order to wait on tables." Now here's a solution side. So you have a complaint. The complaint is rooted in, here's the historical situation. Judaism is made up of three groups now. We read this and we kind of have our Christian eyes. Right now, it's all Judaism. Inside Judaism, you have the largest faction are people who do not believe Jesus is the Messiah. You now have a growing faction inside this. You have one circle of people who speak Hebrew and Aramaic, who've lived in Jerusalem, who've received Jesus as Messiah, and they're Christians. You have another group who don't speak Hebrew. They probably know some Aramaic to get around because it's the trade language along with Greek, but they're Greek speakers. They came from all around the area, and when they came at Pentecost, they heard the message, they've become Christians, and now they're living in Jerusalem. So they speak Greek, they speak Hebrew. This group, because they've lived elsewhere, they look at the world differently. I mean, people who speak a different language from another country, we all get along, but we eat different food, we think differently, we have different values, we have different styles. That's the situation. Now, you imagine now from 120 people to a few hundred to a few thousand to 10,000 to maybe 40, 50,000 people, and let's just say 1 or 2% of them are really poor and have needs. A complaint is, now they're saying, wait a second, if you're a Hebrew-speaking person, your widows are getting the food, but ours aren't. Add to this, historically, if you spoke Hebrew and came from Jerusalem, this is well documented, you just look down your nose at every other Jew. You are of the pure, unmixed ancestry here in Jerusalem. So that's the story. That's what's happening. Notice what happens. The disciples say, we got a problem. They realize they're going to have to realign their priorities. Here's the response. Brothers, choose 7 from among you who are known to be full of the Spirit and wisdom. We will turn this responsibility over to them, and we will give our attention to prayer and to the ministry of the word. Well, this proposal pleased the entire group, and they chose Stephen, a man full of faith and the Holy Spirit, and also Philip and Prochorus and Nicanor and Timon and Parmenius and Nicholas from Antioch, who was a convert to Judaism. And they presented these men to the apostles who prayed, laid hands on them, basically delegated the authority. Now, if you had time to study this, all 7 of these names, guess what? They're Greek names. So what the apostles basically said was, wait a second, this thing is growing, but we got to step back, not respond emotionally. I mean, this is real stuff. They're complaining. What's wrong with you? Hey, Peter, I thought you loved God. How come my aunt's a widow? What's the deal, right? This is heavy stuff. They step back and they realize we're overwhelmed. We need to be servants, but the ultimate goal, Jesus said what? Go in therefore to all the world, make disciples. We're overwhelmed. They listen and they say, you know what? So they appoint 7 of the most godly people who all have Greek names because they're closest to the problem, and they come up with a solution. And it pleased the people. And then look at verse 7. So the word of God spread, and the number of disciples in Jerusalem increased rapidly, and a large number of priests became obedient to the faith. And so, notice on your notes here, you've got rapid growth, you have an unmet need, and then here's the core. Differences are fertile ground for division when growth or change create real or perceived unmet needs. See, the core issue is the disciples understood that when things grow and multiply, unmet needs accentuate the differences. And when there's differences, that's where the enemy gets in. Notice also here that the cure is new wine demands new wineskins. The presenting problem is, hey, these widows aren't getting enough food. The disciples' response is, our goal has to remain the same. We can't allow the differences to divide us. So leaders step back, reevaluate roles and priorities to make sure the needs get met. In fact, what you see in this passage is in the first half of this passage, you see differences that could have divided. And you get wise leadership, and we'll talk about our practical application in a minute. In the second half of the passage, you'll notice now that Stephen, it's more than these guys just waiting on tables. You basically have part of Judaism having a worship service in Hebrew, another part of Judaism having a worship service in Greek. But now this group is giving oversight, and as they're giving oversight, Stephen now begins to have ministry more than just this. In fact, pick it up in verse 8, and you're going to see that something happens, but the division and the desire and the differences get people doing some very, very ungodly things. Watch how the enemy gets into this. Now, Stephen, verse 8, a man full of God's grace and power did great wonders and miraculous signs among the people. Opposition arose, however, from members of the synagogue of the freedmen, as it was called. They were Jews from Cyrene and Alexandria, as well as men of the province of Cilicia and Asia. So these are these Greek-speaking people who've come into town. Stephen is one of them. He's doing these amazing miracles. He's authenticating that Christ is the Messiah. These men began to argue with Stephen, but they could not stand up against his wisdom or the spirit by which he spoke. And so they're saying, wait a second, Stephen, what are you talking about? You can't change anything about the law. And Stephen would say, no, Christ fulfilled the law. Well, what about the temple? And Stephen would say, no, yeah, we had a temple. And that was a former day. And this temple is important, but we are now the temple of God. And so Stephen is applying all that Jesus said, and it's causing this huge division. But see, here's what happens. When change or growth begins to mess with your world and my world, there's certain traditions and habits that keep us comfortable, and sometimes we don't want any truth. And we don't want the change and the implications of truth. And the enemy gets in, and instead of it being different or I need to grow, the enemy gets in and says, you know what, you got to take that person out.
0: 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We'll hear more from Chip in just a moment, so don't go anywhere. Today, Chip didn't just give us a description of Satan's agenda. He made it personal. That list from Proverbs of what God actually detests isn't about serial killers and genocide. It's about haughty eyes, a lying tongue, gossip, stirring up division between people. The kind of thing most of us would never classify as diabolical. But God calls it exactly that, because the seed of what blooms into catastrophe was planted quietly, in ordinary moments, by ordinary people who never saw themselves as the problem. Chip's challenge going further into this series is simply open your eyes, name what God hates, and refuse to let the enemy use you. And before we continue, let me remind you that every message in this series is also available on the Living on the Edge podcast. 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Well, now here's Chip with why this moment and this mid-year match matters so much.
1: Here's something I've noticed. The enemy doesn't waste his time on things that aren't working. He goes after what's bearing fruit. In Acts chapter 6, the early church is growing fast. Lives are being changed. Communities are being transformed. And that's exactly when the opposition shows up, both from within and from without. Right now, I'm presenting a teaching called The Jesus Revolution, and the message is both sobering and deeply encouraging. When your faith is under attack, it may be the clearest sign that you're living in a way that really, really matters. In other words, when you start making a difference, attack often comes. If you're in a hard season right now and you feel like, I just can't go on, I want to remind you, you're not alone. And what you're experiencing has a name. It's called spiritual warfare. In fact, that's why every single day, Monday through Friday, our entire staff at Living on the Edge, we pray. Because we understand we're in a battle. This is a real battle. 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And so we pray. 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The early church didn't retreat when pressure came. They advanced. 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
11: 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After placing her faith in Christ, her Muslim husband rejected her and took their children. Fearing for her safety, she fled Sudan for Egypt. 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This is to punish her for leaving Islam, said a VOM worker. Maida hasn't seen her children in several years, and now she fears returning home. pray the Lord will comfort her in her grief and that VOM workers will have wisdom as they help her navigate the legal process.
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2: Greetings, friends and new listeners, and welcome to The Sound of Faith. I'm Sharon Knotts, thanking you for tuning in today because we know faith comes by hearing, and hearing by the Word of God. I'm excited to bring you today's message. I took a DNA test, and God is my Father. You may be aware of all the attention Ancestry DNA is getting these days. Well, imagine the shock when my own husband Benny and I took a DNA test, and he found out that his dad is not his bio father. Benny Knotts is not a Knotts. But there is a greater DNA test in I took a DNA test, and God is my Father.
3: Sarah was interested in this, and also her cousin Lisa, Benny's sister Cheryl, and her daughter Lisa. She was also into searching out her heritage and had done so for several years. You know, you can go on and do a tree, but once you take a DNA test, then you ramp up your searching, because now you get all of this information about the percentage of your heritage based on your blood, and also you'll start getting information about other people who also took a DNA test. So Lisa had already done one a while back. So when the results for Sarah's came back in, Sarah had DNA matches. Lisa didn't have. And Lisa had some Sarah didn't have. So Sarah comes to Benny and I and tells us, yeah, Lisa says she doesn't think that we're full cousins. Something's wrong. And we said, oh, really? But we just laughed it off like it was nothing to it. However, Lisa bought one for her mother, Cheryl. Sarah bought one for me and Benny. So we took the DNA test. And when the results came in a few weeks later, Benny was faced with a jolting reality. He and Cheryl were only half siblings. And all of their DNA matches were only on their mother's side. They had no DNA matches on their father's side. In other words, Mr. Elton Knotts, his matches, only Cheryl had. Benny had none of them. So all indications were that Mr. Elton Knotts, who raised Benny, was not his biological father. The man that he knew for 59 years to be his father was not his father. Both of his parents are deceased, and so most of their generation is also deceased, so there was really no one to give us any information. No one could solve the mystery and answer the big question, who is Benny's biological father? Now, Cheryl is 10 years older than Benny, and she was racking her brain for memories and ideas to try to figure out, well, if my dad's not your dad, then who is your dad? But she really couldn't come up with anything, and she and her mother were very close, especially towards the end of her mother's life. Her mother came to live with her while Cheryl was still working for Joyce Myers in St. Louis. Her mother came from Louisiana to live with Cheryl. So they were very close towards the end of her mom's life. But as close as they were, her mom never divulged any information about Benny's dad. She took that secret to her grave. Now, Benny, you all know he's pretty easygoing. He just kind of laughs at everything. So he was taking it in stride. But this growing curiosity in him was making him want to find out. Because, folks, it's innate in every one of us. We want to know where we came from. We want to know who our parents are. We want to know who we came from. And so this curiosity, and another one of his attributes is nosy. About everything. And so he just had to start digging. And so he began spending hours on the computer. He'd get up in the morning before he went to work, he'd be on the computer. He'd come home on the computer after dinner, on the computer till late at night sometimes. Hours searching all these branches of the family tree, trying to figure out who could be his father. So what he did is he looked at all the close DNA matches that he did have that Cheryl didn't have, that he had, starting with the closest ones and looking at their trees. Twice he thought he found who his father is. But when he really examined the men's ages and the timeline of their lives, they did not match Benny's timeline of his birth. So two times he got excited and that's not the right one. But he went ahead and emailed one of the men, actually the man's son, because the man is elderly, but his son, he emailed him and said, I think that someone in your line is my father, and explained the situation to him. And the man answered him back and said, instead of you looking at my father's line, look at my father's mother's line. And Benny did. And when he did, it led him to another branch that he wasn't looking at, and he began to think, now I know who my dad is. And he's pretty certain he had found the right man. However, over here, there was a line that hooked up to this man going down here with somebody with the last name of Knotts. So he says, if I'm not a Knotts, why is this DNA match in my line? It was confusing him and sending him a curveball. Because if he's not a Knotts, there shouldn't be a Knotts in the line. Amen? So this was bugging him a lot. And so one morning, while he was praying before he got to the computer, he was praying by himself, and he was praying, and all this is still in his mind. It's going round and round. It's all he's thinking about. And so it's like the Lord dropped in his spirit the name of a family on his tree that he had not really paid a lot of attention to. And when that name came up in his spirit, he went and got on the computer and he began to trace that particular tree. And he was able to see that not only did it match the tree the man told him to look at, but it led him back that he could find a match with the Knotts. And he realized that Knotts has nothing to do with the Knotts family that I was raised in, who's Cheryl's dad. This is another Knotts that happened to marry into this family. So that cleared up that mystery. He is now 99% sure, now I have found my biological father. And he thought to himself, you know, I'm gonna find out what I can about him. Of course, what's the first thing you're thinking? Where is he and is he still alive? So he found out the man had died in 2009. So that means there's no chance of meeting the man. And the man's wife had also passed away. Of course, you wouldn't want to, you know, do anything to hurt her feelings, so you wouldn't say anything, but she's going to. All the principals are dead. But now he's going a little bit further, looking, because, you know, when you start tracing these things, it'll give you hints that you can pull up. You can pull up any public paperwork that's online, like insurance policies and such. And he came across an insurance policy in his father's name. His father was on there. I'm talking about now the biological father. And in there, of course, the man's address was listed where the man lived. Boy, you might say a red flag was popped up. Why? Because that address where the man was living is the same address that's on Benny's birth certificate, five doors down. In other words, when Benny was born, this man was Benny's neighbor. When Benny was born, the neighbors of the Knottses was this family. And you know, it could be a coincidence, but really? So Benny found out that the man had married, of course, and he had three daughters, which means that Benny would have three more half-sisters. And so he debated for a while, should I contact these women and disrupt their lives with this astonishing information? What should I do? And for a while, how many thinks he should tell them? Let me see your hand. Okay, put your hands down. How many thinks, no, don't contact them, don't tell them? Okay, only a couple that time. Well, after a while, he just decided he couldn't take it anymore. So he made contact with them and told them, you know, what he believed. And of course, they were full of unbelief a lot in the beginning. But the one thing that even got them to even think about considering what he was telling them, to even say, I'll even listen to your story, is because of that address on that birth certificate of Benny's and their father's insurance policy. And not only that, their father's oldest child, daughter, who's 1 year older than Benny, that address is on her birth certificate. Because they were neighbors. That got her thinking, okay, I'll listen to your story. The other two, they were like, we didn't really hear anything from them. So Benny said, I am 99% sure that your dad is my dad. But if we want to be 100% sure, then you need to take a DNA test. Would you be willing to do that? So she said she would be willing, and Sarah sent her one. So she took the DNA test, and it came back, and it confirmed what Benny already knew, that Benny Knotts is not a Knotts, and that that woman's father is Benny's biological father. So now he knew for certain who his father was. And it's a process. It's a big process now to maybe develop a relationship with these three women. Amen. And they were reticent at first, which you can understand. They were shocked. Apparently, their parents had a good marriage. They were married for 53 years. So, you know, things happen. People make mistakes, don't they? Yes. Boy, I know you're all sitting out there quiet. You're thinking about it. But, you know, the older sister, she began to talk a little bit about Benny, and then the younger daughter started talking a little bit and sending pictures. And when we began to see the pictures and they begin to tell things about their father, it turns out Benny and their father have so many similarities in their ways. They share similar hobbies. They share similar abilities. You all know that Benny is an expert builder.
2: Amen. I hope you're enjoying this unique message. I took a DNA test and God is my father. The current rage is DNA testing through services like Ancestry DNA. It's actually rewarding to trace your ethnic roots back to Europe or Africa or Asia. But many have been unexpectedly shocked to learn their father is not their bio father. This happened to my husband, Benny. He found out that Benny Knotts is not a Knotts. Since all the players involved are deceased, there are many questions that cannot be answered. But the good news is, he has been united with his three new sisters he never knew existed. But there is even better news. Benny took a spiritual DNA test, and God is his father. Many today do not know who their bio fathers are. Others who do know have no relationship or a strained relationship with their fathers. The feeling of rejection is a heavy load on the heart. Jesus was rejected by his own people, and most did not accept that he is the Son of God. But as early as age 12, Jesus knew who his Father is, and he was eager to be about his business. He said, "If you don't believe me when I say God is my Father, believe the works I do." If you were born again of the incorruptible seed of God's Word, the attributes of your heavenly Father are evident in you. And God calls you his beloved son or daughter. I took a DNA test and God is my father is available on CD for a love gift for the radio ministry of $10 or more. 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
4: Thanks for joining me today on Mission Network News. I'm Ruth Kramer. After a Taliban crackdown touches their families, dozens of Afghans protest on the streets. Then, what summer Bible camp means for kids in Ukraine. That story coming your way in just a few moments. But first, at least 30 women in Western Afghanistan were arrested last week for allegedly violating hijab dress code. The arrests aren't a surprise under Afghanistan's de facto authorities, the Taliban. But what happened next was unusual. On June 7th, dozens of men and women in the city of Herat protested on the streets on behalf of the detained women. Local sources say the Taliban then shot at the demonstrators, killing at least two and wounding others. Here's Floyd Brobel with the Voice of the Martyrs Canada.
5: The Taliban has a pretty strict and severe hand in punishment. So it just tells you that if there's such an unrest that people are willing to take the risk and rise up, that there is certainly a deep resentment and unrest within the population.
4: Since returning to power in 2021, the Taliban severely restricted women's access to education, jobs, and freedom in society. For followers of Christ as well, dangers abound.
5: And yet, many of them are finding ways to reach out to their neighbors, reach out to people that they feel that they can trust, people that they have relationships with. So the gospel really goes forward by relationship.
4: Pray for Afghan believers to be hidden from Taliban surveillance. Pray, too, for gospel advance and discipleship for the Afghan church. Next, looking back in 2011, U.S. Special Forces tracked down and killed Osama bin Laden, the terrorist behind 9/11 in Abbottabad, Pakistan. The next year, the compound was razed to the ground, just dirt. Now, Mission Cry's Jason Wolford says God is sowing new seeds there.
6: You know, a few years back, I was reading people that lived around the compound wanted to do a statue, a memorial to Osama bin Laden, and that bothered me. And I said, you know, Lord, that's not their dirt. It's not Osama bin Laden's dirt. This is your dirt. You created it. And I want to take that land back for you, for your kingdom.
4: Mission Christ sent team members into the area to distribute 2,000 Bibles.
6: We saw people get saved. We saw children on the compound that wanted to be the next Osama bin Laden decide to get saved, and people baptized.
4: Recently, Mission Cry returned to the area to conduct a discipleship training and distribute more Bibles. Although the area isn't the hotbed of extremism that it once was, it can still be dangerous for Mission Cry team members. However, the risk is worth the work they're accomplishing.
6: We have seen something miraculous happening there, and so we can't stop, and our team doesn't want to stop.
4: Pray for the wisdom of Mission Cry's leadership, the safety of their partners on the ground, and the work that God is doing in Abbottabad. And years into Russia's full-scale invasion, many children in Ukraine continue to carry the weight of war. Nighttime doesn't mean cozy beds, but rather sleeping in hallways or basements to the sound of drones and bombs.
7: Many of these children grow up hearing near nightly air raid sirens. They are often without a father who's either fighting on the front line, or the economic conditions are such that the dad is needing to work somewhere else to make money for the family. And the children are in a precarious situation.
4: Eric Mock with Slava Gospel Association says that's why summer Bible camps put on by their Ukrainian church partners end up being what he calls islands of peace. And it's not just a temporary escape.
7: These camps, then, more than just being islands of peace, are the islands of peace that passes all understanding. But these kids hear a message of hope. They encounter people who show them grace and love and patience and joy. And they encounter something different than the world has provided them.
4: Pray for Ukrainian children attending summer camps to know peace in Christ. And pray encouragement for churches sharing Christ's hope in war. Find your place in the story at missionnews.org. 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I'm Ruth Kramer.
8: This is Shauna on Johnny Erickson Tada Sharing Hope. Today, Johnny reminds us that God's got 1,000 ways of showing his concern for your welfare.
9: And I should know that. And let me tell you how I know it. Many years ago, when my battle against pain shifted into high gear, when it began to really dampen my spirits and cause me to lose my joy, I realized I needed to shift into gear too. I needed to start believing with a capital B that there was more faith to be had, more hope to be found, more peace, more victories. The spiritual level that I was on back then, it just wouldn't do for this much more demanding battle. It was clear I needed more of Jesus, or I should say he required more of me. The captain of my salvation was calling me to advance further into enemy territory, to a new frontier of battle, a battle against the ho-hum status quo, against doubts about God and his intentions, a battle against fears of things getting worse, or even fears of the future. I needed to know that God was concerned for my welfare because my pain was completely blinding me to the reality of his concern. Really. What's more, back then, I needed to see those thousand ways of him showing his concern. And so I prayed. I mean, back then, I desperately prayed the prayer in Ephesians chapter 1. I would highly recommend.
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5: He redeemed them, and he lifted them and carried them all the days of old. Now the prophet right there, Isaiah, he's reciting all the many ways God is concerned for his people. In all their distress, he too was distressed, and the angel of his presence saved them. Wow, did God open my eyes with that verse, and he gave me faith to see that beyond a shadow of a doubt, God's tenderness is aroused when I hurt. He knows when I suffer, and you're suffering too. He is touched by our tears. And he's not about to leave us alone in our misery. He's going to come to our aid. It may not be the exact remedy we want at the time. We want it. But he will show up. He has 1,000 ways of showing his care and concern for your welfare and mine. So back then, from then on out, I began to look for the thousands of ways God shows his concern. God opened my eyes and helped me recognize my caregivers, my medical helpers, as angels of his presence sent to save me. Sometimes it was a card in the mail, a friend at the door, an encouraging insight from the Word, or a phone call from someone in a distant place who was suddenly prompted to pray for me. And life began to change. My heart became grateful through my pain, and I got back my joy.
3: Friend, what are the ways God shows his tenderness to you? He does, you know. And if you don't know, then ask him to open the eyes of your heart, to give you faith and to restore your joy. And then, just be on the lookout for the many thousands of ways he shows you his concern.
6: Our local high school football team had the most dramatic turnaround I think I've ever seen in a high school team. They had only scored in 2 games the season before, yeah. A new coach took over, and the next season they were in the state championship and were on top many years after that. They actually had a coach who molded winners, and I had a son who was coming up in the ranks and soon would be playing football for him. And I pointed out to my son this coach's successes and one of the reasons why he was so successful. See, my son had said to me, Dad, I want to play. And he told me the position he'd like to play. And I said, well, listen, you need to trust that coach because one of his gifts is knowing what position each guy is going to play best. Now, this coach would change players' positions around and often that would meet with great resistance from them. They'd say, hey, coach, I want to be a, you know. And they'd fill in the blank with whatever position they thought they should play. And he'd say, no, you're going to play this position. You know what? Over and over, they'd end up being all conference, all county, and thanking the coach. So I told my son, trust the coach for the best position to play. You know what? I'm going to tell you the same thing. I'm Ron Hutchcraft, and I want to have a word with you today about let the coach place you. So our word for today from the Word of God begins in John chapter 21, verses 17 through 19. Jesus is talking to Peter, and he says, Peter, feed my sheep. I tell you the truth. When you were younger, you dressed yourself and went where you wanted, but when you are old, you will stretch out your hands, and someone else will dress you and lead you where you do not want to go. Jesus said this to indicate the kind of death by which Peter would glorify God. And then he said to him, follow me. Well, Peter turned and saw John following them. And when Peter saw him, he asked, Lord, what about him? Jesus answered, if I want him to remain alive until I return, what is that to you? But you must follow me. Interesting. Peter seems to be questioning the coach here. He's questioning, in a sense, the position he's going to play compared to the position John's going to play. Now, the Lord has a position on his team that you're created to play, my friend, that you're gifted to play. And he's saying to you, like he said to Peter, don't worry about somebody else.

0: his position. You play your assignment. And each of us has one. We know that from 1 Corinthians 12, verse 6. There are different kinds of working, but the same God works them in all men. That includes all believers. To each one, the manifestation of the Spirit is given for the common good. Now, first of all, you got to believe he has a position for you to play in his family, in his work on earth, because it says all believers have it. Secondly, you trust him to give you the assignment where you can do the most. It might not be the position you wanted to play, like some of the guys on our local football team. Maybe you wanted to be in front, and he's got you working backstage. Maybe you wanted to be backstage, and he's got you working in front. Maybe you wanted to lead, and he has you being a follower right now. Or you want to follow, and right, he's pushing you to be a teacher. He's pushing you to be a leader. Maybe he's teaching you to learn to do humble tasks right now. Maybe you want to be doing right now, and he's actually assigned you to be preparing instead. You see, our coach not only sees your talents, he sees your potential. He created it, after all. So don't chafe if he asks you to play in a position that's different from the one you want. He's the one who wired you, who created you, he's assigned you, and that was for a specific assignment. And he knows where you'll play the best. And he knows what position will do the most for you and for his kingdom. So hang in with the assignment the coach has given you. You are right now where you can contribute the most, learn the most, and share the most. Let the coach place you.
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11: Sure, I have a verse for you. 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We're going to be talking about stress, how to overcome stress with the help of God. Here's the beautiful verse. It's Psalm 90, written by Moses, verse 1 and 2. Lord, you have been our dwelling place in all generations, before the mountains were brought forth, or ever you had formed the earth and the world, even from everlasting to everlasting, thou art God. You need God. You need to be in the bosom of God. Augustine said, "Our hearts are restless, O Lord, till they find rest in you." In God you will find peace of mind, and you will find protection from the devastating stresses that are brought to bear upon us. We're going to be talking about stress, how to overcome stress with the help of God.
12: 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And now, here's your Shedding Shackles host, Roland Trujillo.
11: Hi, everyone. Welcome. I'm stopping by today to talk about stress. And in the previous program, aired last week, I said that Christ was the greatest stress management expert who ever lived. He understood stress, and he taught us how to overcome stress. And so I want to talk about that today. If you want to be stressed in your life in a negative way, then all you have to do is do something wrong. And that's where your stress will begin. Because first of all, when you do something wrong, and we'll talk about what wrong is later, but let's just keep it real simple. You all know what it means to do something wrong. When you do something wrong, the first thing is, if you are at all sensitive to your conscience, which some of us aren't. See, the other problem is the more you do wrong, the less sensitive you are to your conscience. Or if you remain sensitive to your conscience and you're aware that something's wrong with you, or you remember that you did something wrong and you don't want to remember it, then what are you going to do? Well, you're going to have to distract yourself, keep busy, make excuses, blame somebody else. Or if your conscience won't leave you alone, or if you're aware that something's wrong as a result of your having erred, then what do? You take drugs, you drink alcohol, you listen to music, you try to do something to take away the symptoms, to take away the very awareness that something is wrong. But I want to keep it all very simple today. See, I could continue with what I'm talking about right now, and I could talk for a long time and then transcribe it, and it would be a book. But I don't want to write a book. I am writing a book, but this program is not a book. I want to keep it simple. Do something wrong, you come into conflict with conscience. That's your first. The first evidence that you've done wrong, and then that's a stress. Yeah, it is a stress, but it's a good stress. Your conscience is a good stress. Why? Because first of all, it's gentle, and it is gently and wordlessly and quietly trying to bring you back, because it knows that what you did is not good for you. And when you do wrong things, a lot of bad things happen, but the worst of all is it separates you from your Creator. But He doesn't abandon you. He has left a lifeline, and that lifeline is your conscience. So if you at all attuned to it, then you will sense it as having done something wrong. So that's a stress, but it's a good stress, and it's a gentle stress. And God doesn't force His will upon you. He just gently reminds you and makes you aware so that if you so choose, you may come back. All right. But now let's talk about the stress that's not good. All right. So now you've done something wrong. Now, if you don't want to admit it, then you have to start scheming and fabricating excuses and justifying what you did and rationalizing what you did. And if other people are involved somehow, you have to lie to them. You have to pretend, you have to hide it, see? And so there you have stresses. And not only that, but if you do something wrong, you can get in trouble. In other words, if you're angry all the time, then you're going to do something dumb. In your anger, you're going to break something or smash something. You see what I mean? And so you could get in trouble for that. But there's another way that you come under stress when you do something wrong. When you do something wrong, you become more subject to the dark side. All you have to do is do something wrong, and immediately, there it is. There it is. And it might be there, talking to you in your mind, and giving you excuses. See? Or it might be in your mind, condemning you, and telling you you're no good and all that stuff. But it's there. Or it might insinuate itself into your life in other ways and bring with it negativity. So there is a real stress, the dark side. Now, it's always there, but to the extent that you do wrong, and to the extent that you don't want to admit it, you become subject to it. If you want to be subject to God, then it's very simple. You simply admit in your heart that you made a mistake, that you did something wrong, admit it, and be sorry about it, and sort of ask God for another chance. You don't have to put it in words necessarily, but that's your attitude. A good attitude, a right attitude, a humble attitude, an attitude where you are willing to admit you're wrong if you're wrong, that will bring you closer to God, where you then experience a little bit of chastisement of your conscience and then forgiveness, and then you wipe the tears away and life is sweet again.
10: 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Shedding Shackles has been helping people cope with stress with principles of Christian stress management for over 34 years. So if you are stressed out, you will want to stay tuned to Shedding Shackles.
11: You remember when you were a little child and you were innocent. You remember how that was. Your days were happy. You were carefree. Your mind wasn't burdened. You weren't guilty of anything. It was so sweet, and you had your innocence. You had innocent pursuits, things that you could play and things you could dream of. But as you started to become corrupted, see, so the problem is that people around you, they got you started doing some things that weren't good or weren't right or weren't smart, and you didn't even know. You were just a little kid. Maybe you kind of sensed. You know, you sort of knew that it wasn't good, but that's what they said to do, so you did it anyway. Or they force you to do things, and then you resented them. And they pressured you, and you became angry. And they pressured you some more, and then you became resentful. And they kept pressuring you, and teasing you, and taunting you, and goading you, and trying to change you. And then you hated them. All right? And then, can you see how those are all not good things? So we could call them wrong. So you couldn't help it when you were a little child to some extent, because you were born vulnerable to pressure. You were born, and that's what your parents were there for. They were supposed to protect you from excessive pressure and tease. They were supposed to guide you, and they were supposed to set a good example. But alas, they themselves were messing up. They themselves were denying their conscience. They themselves, were being misled. See, when you lose touch with God, with your conscience, with what you know in your heart, then you also lose touch with His wisdom and common sense. And see, if you had faith and you had common sense, and you were close to God, then you would see error as error, and you just wouldn't follow it. People would try to get you to do something, and you would see that it wasn't quite right. They just wouldn't do it. And you would eventually find your own way. It might take a while, and yeah, you may not have success immediately, but in the long run, it might take you a little longer, but you would end up being yourself, doing what you were meant to do with a good conscience and no guilt and having lots of fun and helping other people and not hurting anybody. Now, wouldn't that be sweet? It would be. But instead, you ended up somehow, you got off track.
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11: If you had faith and you were close to God, then you would see error as error, and you just wouldn't follow it. And you would eventually find your own way. It might take you a little longer, but you would end up being yourself, doing what you were meant to do with a good conscience and no guilt and having lots of fun and helping other people and not hurting anybody. Now, wouldn't that be sweet? It would be. All right, let's talk a little bit about what wrong is. What wrong is we could talk about it technically, but let me just keep it real simple for the purposes of this radio program. I need to keep it simple. Wrong is basically when you hate other people, when you resent them, and when you judge them. By judging, I mean you condemn them, you look down upon them, you hold a grudge against them, you blame them. You see what I mean? That's all wrong. We're supposed to, maybe other people are mess up and you see it. You see that they messed up, but you don't hate them for it. That's the difference between discerning and judging. See, it's okay to discern error. You see it, but you don't hate them for it. You see it, but you don't resent them for it. You get it? So you withhold judgment. You wait. You watch. See? You meet somebody you don't know. You don't right away say, oh, he's nice and she's bad and he's really a good guy and he's a bad guy and all that stuff. See, you just wait because you don't really know. Besides, you don't know people's heart anyway. Even if you think you do, you don't. There's so much in life you really don't know. So the first thing, you have to stop pretending that you know, and you have to stop thinking that you're oh so smart. Because what does it say in the Bible? It said, let him who stands be careful, lest he fall. So a lot of people, they start to think they're really smart. See, so wrong is resenting, hating, judging, and wrong is also being prideful, because when you're prideful, you judge other people. When you're prideful, you resent them, you hate them. See? So if you're humble, you don't hate people, you don't judge them, you do your work quietly, you stop complaining all the time, you stop looking at what everybody else is doing and saying, oh, he's making more money than I am, and I'm doing more work than he is, and just do your work, whatever it is. And yeah, do your work. All right. Find work. If you don't have work, find it and work. And do something that's good Work with your hands. Paul said work with your, he said work with your hands. Don't get in some job where you have to try to fool people and trick them and wow them and win them over and intimidate them and get them to do things and motivate them. Just do something simple, all right? And stop judging everybody else. And that's a very good start.
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11: So, if you're humble, you don't hate people, you don't judge them, you do your work quietly, you stop complaining all the time, you stop looking at what everybody else is doing and saying, oh, he's making more money than I am, and I'm doing more work than he is, and just do your work. And then the next time you find yourself becoming resentful, let it go. Let the resentment go. Let it pass. And if you have a grudge against somebody, you know, your mom, your dad, all right, so they messed up, baby. Well, how about you now? Aren't you messing up? See? You're just like them. Do you think they wanted to mess up? No, they didn't. See, that's another trick. So, as I was saying earlier, as soon as you do something wrong, now do you see what wrong is? Wrong can be just hating or resenting somebody, judging them, but it can also be something subtle. So when I say in the case of the subtle thing, I'm not saying wrong like, you know, stealing somebody's car or something. I'm just saying that there you are, and you could go one way or you could go another way. And going one way, somehow you just sense not to go that way. And instead, you don't. And you're safe. See, you have faith in what you know in your heart, in that wordless intuition, in that inner knowing that God gives us. See, God shines a light. He fills the universe with spiritual light. And all you have to do is get out of your thoughts. See, that's another thing. See, that's also wrong. Spending all your time lost in thoughts. Thinking, planning, scheming, worrying, studying. See, you think you can study your way to God? You think you can study your way to success? Yeah, maybe if you study, you'll please the teacher and they'll give you a good grade. But that doesn't have anything to do with pleasing God. See? So what was I saying? I lost my train of thought. All right. So if you're lost in thought, see, thought, that's the alternative to knowing what you know, to following what you know in your heart. If you see that you don't know, and you lift up your eyes, and you see that you don't know, and you'd like to know, and you'd like to do the right thing, especially in one of those delicate moments with your loved one. You want to do the right thing or say the right thing, but you see that you don't know what the right thing is. Well, that's basic wisdom right there. You see that you don't know. And you wait, and you want to do the right thing. Deep in your heart, you want to do the right thing. And then all of a sudden, something will come to you. You'll say something, or maybe nothing is required, and you'll say nothing. But the moment passes, it is beautiful. And then somehow, good happens. See, you're always trying to make things happen yourself and force the issue. You don't realize how violent and what pressure and what crude letter of the law rigidity there is in your trying to make something happen or make somebody do something or manipulate them. See, instead, just soften your heart and wait upon God, and maybe he'll make something good happen. And there it is, and it happened, and you didn't have anything to do with it. Okay, it's humbling for your ego. Good happened, and you didn't make it happen. That's humbling to that big, ugly pride, but it's beautiful. You understand? All right, so I said that in that moment, I'm getting back now to this delicate moment I'm talking about wrong. So you could go one way or another way, but somehow you see that one way, somehow you're withheld and you don't go that way and you're safe. And then the good will happen.

0: Or it could be that you see, you just clearly see the way to go. You see it very clearly. You just see it. That's all. And you go that way, and everybody else says, no, no, don't go that way. You should do this. You should do that. You should do that. You should do this. But you just go that way. That's also faith. You know, it's like Abraham or Moses. Abraham, God told Abraham, I want you to leave everything behind and go to this country far away. And you won't have anything there, but I'll take care of you. And Abraham went. See? So it's beautiful. It's beautiful. It's called faith. Faith, what you know in your heart. See, God, all right, so I think you can see then that it can be very subtle, whether you go right or whether you go left, whether you move now or a little time goes by and then you move with the right timing. It's very delicate. And that, when you go that delicate way, is a way of faith, and that's the right way. But when you don't pay attention to what you know in your heart, when you ignore it, when you discount it, when you listen to other people, you should do this, you should do that, you should buy this, you should buy that, you should study this or study that. See, they tell you all the things to do, and you doubt what you know in your heart. Instead, you follow them. No, that's not good. You see?
1: We're guilty of a lot of things. A Shedding Shackles Minute. I'm Jeremiah Trujillo. Let your soul cry out to God silently. The first thing you will see is your own wrong. Don't duck it. The only thing that can take away that burden is God. Let your soul cry out to God silently. Find more inspiration for your day at SheddingShackles.com. A Shedding Shackles Minute. I'm Jeremiah Trujillo.
0: All right, so I think I've given you some clues, but I want you to see also what I began to say earlier, and that is that without going into a lot of detail, I'll just say that when you do wrong, whatever that is, and I've tried to make it clear, it can be obvious, like hating somebody is wrong. But it can be very subtle, moving with the wrong timing, moving because of somebody, what somebody else says instead of what you know in your heart, going against your conscience. It can be very subtle. When you do that, you become more and more subject to the dark side and negativity for a variety of reasons. I don't have time on this program, but that's just the way it is. So you want to be less subject to the dark side, you want to be more subject to God, then start by not resenting and hating other people. Let go of your grudges. Stop judging everybody. Stop playing God. Stop trying to manipulate everybody, butt out. Live simply and pay attention to what you know in your heart wordlessly. And you will become more and more subject to God. It's so beautiful.
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0: Lord, you have been our dwelling place in all generations. Before the mountains were brought forth, or ever you had formed the earth and the world, even from everlasting to everlasting, Thou art God. You need God. You need to be in the bosom of God. Augustine said, our hearts are restless, O Lord, till they find rest in you. In God you will find peace of mind, and you will find protection from the devastating stresses that are brought to bear upon us. All right, I enjoyed making today's program, and I hope you enjoyed it. Basically, you need God, and to find Him, all you need to do is stop resenting other people and look to your conscience, which is from God. In the light of conscience, you can see what is true and what is good, and cling to what is good, and cling to what is true, and love it, and wait upon God, and call out to Him, and He will answer. Until next time, Lord willing, and the creek don't rise, I'll see you then. Bye-bye.
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5: I have a friend who has a friend who is both a veterinarian and a taxidermist. His friend says that it's a great combination because you always get your dog back. I'm sorry. A writer of scripture said this: if I live, I live to the Lord. If I die, I die to the Lord. So whether I live or die, I'm the Lord's. In other words, you're always eternal. Go to that vet and you'll get your dog back. Go to Jesus and you'll never lose you. He promised. He said, because I live, you will live also. And you can hang your hat on that. I'm Steve Brown. You think about that. Share what you just heard with a friend. 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
11: Shalom. Holy Scriptures and Israel is a ministry designed to share with the Jewish people the good news of the Lord Jesus, Yeshua the Messiah, and to instruct Christians on the Jewish roots of their faith. And now, teaching God's Word from a Hebrew messianic perspective, here is Gideon Levitam.
12: We continue with our study of the book of Daniel, chapter 7.
13: The saints, notice verse 18, the saints of the Most High shall take the kingdom and possess the kingdom forever and ever, even forever and ever. Now this is also, beloved brothers and sisters, is very important to understand, because here you have the word saints mentioned. In the Aramaic is kadashim, in Hebrew is kdoshim, and it simply means those people that are set apart for God. And oftentimes we make the mistake and we think that because the word saints is mentioned many, many times in the Brit HaChadasha, in the New Testament, the New Covenant, and applies to church saints, but the word saints or kdoshim is not limited to the church saints, but the saints in every dispensation, the people who belong to God are set apart, are mekudashim, they are kdoshim, they are set apart to God in every period of time in human history, including the saints, the Jewish people who are called in Scripture the saints in Daniel chapter 7, some six or seven times. in Deuteronomy chapter 33, long before Israel have entered into the promised land, we do read in verses 2 and 3. And he said, the Lord came from Sinai, and rose up from Seir unto them. He shined forth from Mount Paran, and he came with 10,000 of saints. From his right hand went a fiery law for them. These saints is in connection with the angels that came with him, and these are servants of God that gave the law to the people of Israel. But then he continued, yeah, he loved the people, all his saints. Notice here, these saints in verse 3, speaking about the people of Israel who just came out of the land of Egypt. 40 years have passed by. They are just about to enter into the promised land, and they are called here, beloved brothers and sisters, in Deuteronomy chapter 33 and verse 3, they are called saints. They may not behave as saints, but they are saints. You and I oftentimes do not behave as saints, but we are saints by virtue of the fact that we belong to the Lord Jesus the Messiah. And God have his people of Israel belong to him. He called them, kol kedoshav, all those that are holy, positionally because of their faith in the God of Israel. This is important to understand, beloved brothers and sisters. You see, throughout the Hebrew Scriptures, the Scripture called the people of Israel, the people of God, saints. And it is not limited to the church saints, which was not yet born when Daniel wrote down by divine inspiration the book of Daniel. In Psalm 16, we do read in verse 3, it says, but to the saints that are in the earth, and to the excellent in whom is my delight. David is speaking by divine inspiration. Preserve me, O God, for in thee do I put my trust. O my soul, thou hast said unto the Lord, thou art my Lord, my goodness extendeth unto thee. And, or as to the saints that are in the earth, and to the excellent in whom is my delight, all my delight. So God, people are called saints in every dispensation, in every period of time in human history. This is very, very important, beloved brothers and sisters. In Psalm 30, we do read in verse 4 these words. Sing unto the Lord, all ye saints of his, and give thanks at the remembrance of his holiness. The Jewish people, the people of Israel, who were redeemed and belonged to God, they were called saints. And the Daniel is presenting before us in Daniel chapter 7, the saints of God, the people of Israel during the time of the, specifically of the tribulation period. The church saints will be raptured before the tribulation will begin, and they will be in glory with our Lord Jesus, Yeshua the Messiah. But Israel as a nation will be here on earth, and the saints, the chosen of God, which he will preserve. And you notice, beloved brothers and sisters, in Daniel chapter 7, at least 6 or 7 times the word saint is mentioned. Hakdoshim, Kadishay Adonai. These are the people that are set apart for God. And so in verse 18 we read, but the saints of the Most High shall take the kingdom and possess the kingdom forever, even forever and ever. And these saints, in the context of our study in the book of Daniel, has a reference to the people of Israel when they will be restored at the end of the tribulation period. But beyond Israel, there were many who will come to know the Lord Jesus the Messiah at the end of the tribulation, even from among the nations, even though they will not be part of the ecclesia of the assembly, the church. And so as we continue on, beloved brothers and sisters, we now read of the fact that ultimately Israel will possess the kingdom forever, even forever and ever, as the saints are called here to possess it. Just to read a verse in Isaiah, when Isaiah was speaking about the future day of the restoration of Israel, Isaiah in chapter 60, he wrote this. Listen to this. Isaiah 60 and verse 9. There we read in verse 9. Surely the isles shall wait for me, and the ships of Tarshish first, to bring thy sons from far, their silver and their gold with them, unto the name of the Lord thy God, and to the Holy One of Israel. Why? Because he has glorified thee. And the sons of strangers shall build up thy walls, and a king shall minister unto thee. For in my wrath I smote thee, but in my favor I have had mercy on thee. In verse 11, therefore thy gates shall be open continually. They shall not be shut day or night, that men may bring unto thee the forces of the Gentiles, and that their kings may be brought. For the nation and kingdom that will not serve thee shall perish, yet those nations shall be utterly wasted. The glory of Lebanon shall come unto thee, the fir trees, the pine tree, and a box together, to beautify the place of my sanctuary, and I will make the place of my feet glorious. The sons also of them that afflicted thee shall come, bending unto thee, and all they that despise thee shall bow themselves down at the soles of thy feet, and they shall call thee the city of the Lord, the Zion of the Holy One of Israel. Beloved brothers and sisters, these are the promises that God has made, but they have never been fulfilled. And Daniel takes us all the way to the second coming of the Messiah, when there will be a final restoration of the Jewish people, which are now scattered because of unbelief, because of the rejection of the Messiahship of Yeshua. But what a wonderful day it will be. The saints of the Most High, verse 18, shall take the kingdom and possess the kingdom forever, even forever and ever. So now, beloved brothers and sisters, as we continue, in verses 19 to 22, Daniel really wanted to know even more. But this time, he doesn't only want to know more about the four beasts, who they were, that rose out from the sea, and they're having a human, they're men, they're people, they're kings. He wanted now to know more details, but this time he wants to know more details about the fourth one, specifically, and also he wanted to know about the 10 horns that came out of his head of that beast. And so, in verses 19 to 22 of Daniel chapter 7, Daniel is now continue, and we read in verse 19, then I would know the truth of the fourth beast. You remember earlier, we read that Daniel wanted to know the truth of all these beasts. But now he wants to know the truth about the specific fourth beasts. And so we read, then I would know the truth of the fourth beast, which was diverse from all the others, exceeding dreadful, whose teeth were of iron, and his nails of brass, which devoured, break in pieces, and stamped the residue with his feet. So Daniel, beloved brothers and sisters, he wanted specifically to know more detail about the fourth, the final beast of the four. To remind you that we have already understood that the first beast represents the Babylonian kingdom, that the second beast represents the Medo-Persia, and the third beast represented the Grecian. Those first three empires, which ran throughout the times of the Gentiles. But now when we arrive in the visions of Daniel, that he see that there was the fourth beast, but also he saw much more in this vision about the fourth beast. He also saw that that beast had these 10 horns that came out of his head, plus an 11th one. And so we are reminded, beloved brothers and sisters, in the first 14 verses, when Daniel saw the visions, that he saw, as we have already read, a lion, a bear, and leopard in verses 4, 5, and 6. But in verses 7 and 8, he saw in the night visions, and he saw the fourth, which was dreadful and terrible, exceedingly strong, and of great iron teeth. He devoured and brake in pieces. He stamped the residue of the with his feet. And notice, he was diverse from all the beasts which were before it, and it had 10 horns. So Daniel wanted to know more details about these fourth beasts, which represent the Roman Empire. And if you remember, the Roman Empire began sometime at around 63 BC, and it was diverse from all the other empires. It was different from the Babylonian, different from the Medo-Persian, different from the Grecians, because this Roman Empire was completely different. And this empire had various Caesars, but there will be a final king that will rise up at the end of the days, which will be the 11th over and above the 10 kings that will rise up in the future days, that will rule over all the nations of the world. And there will be that 11th one that Daniel is really wanted to know, that takes us all the way to the latter days of these times of the Gentiles. The church will not be here, because the tribulation will begin immediately after the church was raptured. We will experience many things that will lead us to this one world rule here, but the final events will take place during the tribulation period. And so you notice this. He really wanted to know about this fourth beast, which represents the Roman Empire. Notice it says in verse 19, it was diverse from all the others. This fourth beast was exceeding dreadful in verse 19. Daniel repeating what he've already mentioned in the earlier part of the chapter. This beast also had teeth were from iron, and his nails were brass, and he devoured and he broke in pieces and stamped the residue with his feet. This beast was a terrible, terrible kingdom. It was a dreadful. It was diverse from all the others. It had teeth, was made out of iron, and nails of brass, representing the power that he had. And he also devoured, and he broke in pieces, and he stamped on the residue. He is a kingdom with its kings that behaved like beasts, but also were terrible kingdom, worse than all the others. This is very important. You notice that it says in verse 19, this fourth beast was diverse from all the others. Was different. And Daniel really wanted to know much more about that beast. That's why we read in verse 19, I would know the truth of the fourth beast. So you notice, he continues in verse 20, the first part of verse 20, and Daniel requests to know the truth about also about the 10 horns. Notice that. It says in verse 20, and of, this is the second thing he wanted to know, of the 10 horns that were in his head. So notice that. Verse 19, Daniel wanted to know the truth about the fourth beast. Verse 20, the first part, Daniel wanted to know about the 10 horns that were in his head. So in other words, that Roman Empire that representing these four beasts ultimately will come to a period of time in that that beast will have these ten horns which represent that which the angel will provide Daniel with these insight into the meaning of the ten horns. And so, beloved brothers and sisters, now in verse 20, the request to know the truth knoweth not only about the fourth beast, verse 19, not only about the ten horns that were in his head, verse 20a, but in verse 20b, Daniel wanted to know and of the other which came up and before whom three fell, even of that horn that had eyes and a mouth that speaketh very great things, whose look was more stout than his fellows. So, beloved brothers and sisters, Daniel was really zeroing in. His heart troubled him. Specifically, he wanted to know about that final Roman Empire, yes, which represent the beast, the fourth beast, but he wanted to know about the ten horns and also about the 11th horn. And Daniel specified to us in verse 20 what he have also already mentioned in verse 8, that there were ten horns on the head of this beast, and there was another which came up and before whom three of these horns fell. In other words, there were ten horns plus the one, the 11th. And he says that this other one came up, but before this 11th one, three of the first ten horns fell. And then we read that, in other words, there were now, instead of ten plus one, there will be seven, because three fell from the ten before him, and so we have seven left of the horns, and plus the one, which is that little horn, that extra horn that rose up. And then it says that his eyes and mouth that spake, he had eyes and he had mouth that spake very great things, and that his look was more stout, more imposing than his fellows. Beloved brothers and sisters, this 11th horn is really the counterfeit Messiah, what is known to us today as the Antichrist, the counterfeit Messiah, the false Messiah that will rise up in the latter days. He will cause other three of the horns to fall, and he will be the one that will speak very great things, and we will see it in a moment, against the God of heaven. And his stout, his appearance is very imposing, more than all the other of the ten horns. And so we read, beloved brothers and sisters, in verse 19 and 20, and verse 21, he continue in verse 22, until, you notice this word until is very interesting, as Daniel is longing to find out information concerning the fourth beasts, the ten horns that came out of his head, the 11th horn that came out of his head, and then the three that fell before the 11th one, and the fact that he looks, his eyes were very sharp, his mouth spake great things, his appearance was more than his fellow, and then he continued to describe what he wanted to know, and I beheld the same horn made war. Notice that we read, he continued to give us information. Daniel pointed to additional information which he saw in the visions. I beheld, and the same horn made war with the saints, and he prevailed against them. Verse 22, until the Ancient of Days came, and judgment was given to the saints of the Most High, and the time came that the saints possessed the kingdom. And so, beloved brothers and sisters, it is extremely interesting that in these verses 19 to 22, Daniel tells us what he desired to learn. He wanted to know.
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5: 22, verse 25, verse 27. You have at least 6 or 7 times where the word saints, kdoshim, kaddishin in Aramaic, kdoshim in Hebrew mentioned. And the context had a reference to the people of Israel. And so Daniel, he beheld that same horn, the 11th horn, which already caused 3 horns to fall before him. According to verse 21, he made a war with the saints. Once again, the saints. This is the people of Israel, the Jewish people, specifically during the tribulation period. And he prevailed against them. And you notice, beloved brothers and sisters, he prevailed against them until, you notice verse 22, until. It will be a prevailing against the saints of God, the people of Israel, the Jewish people, and he will prevail against them temporarily. God will allow him to prevail against his people. To remind you, beloved brothers and sisters, that the whole book of Daniel began with verses 1 and 2 of chapter 1. In the 3rd year of the reign of Jehoiakim, king of Judah, came Nebuchadnezzar, king of Babylon, unto Jerusalem, and he besieged it. And the Lord gave Jehoiakim, king of Judah, into his hand. God gave the king of Judah and the people of Judah into the hand of Nebuchadnezzar. Not only that, also with parts of the vessels of the house of God, which he, this is Nebuchadnezzar, carried into the land of Shinar, to the house of his God. And he brought the vessels into the treasure house of his God. God, who is sovereign, allows the king Nebuchadnezzar, the first monarch of the kingdom of Babylon, he allowed him to take the Jewish people to Babylon. So we are not to be surprised when God has allowed this 11th horn, which will represent a king, the Antichrist. He will allow him to make war with his own people, Israel, the saints, and temporarily to prevail against them. And then notice what we read in verse 22, until the Ancient of Days came and judgment was given to the saints. Judgment was carried out by God on behalf of the people of Israel. Judgment was carried out on behalf of God for his saints of the Most High, and the time came that the saints possessed the kingdom. Now again, it's so interesting because the word times is mentioned again here. The times of the Gentiles will come to an end when the time of the restoration of Israel will come to its fruition at the end of the tribulation period. And this is extremely interesting. Again, I would like to say, beloved brothers and sisters, if we are to understand Daniel chapter 7, we have to understand that the church saints are not seen here. The church came to an end when the rapture came and we met the Lord Jesus, the Messiah, in the air. And so shall we ever be with the Lord, we read by the Apostle Paul. But in Romans chapter 11, the Apostle Paul helps us to see that. He said to the Roman believers in chapter 11 and verse 25, "For I would not, brethren, that ye should be ignorant of this mystery, lest ye should be wise in your own conceits, that blindness in part happened to Israel," here's the word, "until the fullness of the Gentiles be come in, and so all Israel shall be saved, as it

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6: Let us run with endurance the race that is set before us. Looking to Jesus, the founder and perfecter of our faith. The hand of God moves in the lives of His people to bring about good, even when what's happening is bad. Through the eye of faith, believers can be sure that a better day is coming, and we can live triumphantly, no matter what comes our way. From the Moody Church in Chicago, this is Running to Win with Dr. Erwin Lutzer, whose clear teaching helps us make it across the finish line. Pastor Lutzer, some listeners may say they cannot sense any good coming from the trials they endure. What is your counsel to them?
7: Well, Dave, I've thought about these things for many years, and I have to tell you this. Oftentimes, we don't see the good that God intends when we have these trials. We don't have to see the good that God has in mind in order to believe that there are trials that are brought into our lives that are indeed for our good. You know, as you go through life, you discover that there are many things that we do not understand, but one of the things that trials always do is they lead us back to God. In that sense, they are a reminder that we need Him for everything. I'm holding in my hands a book that we believe is going to be a tremendous blessing to you, because what it's going to do is to help all of us to see beyond ourselves and the opportunities that God gives us that we often miss. But for now, I want you to listen.
8: But I remember taking a clock apart. It was one of these clocks that didn't run, which means it was right twice a day. Something like some people I know. But I took it apart, and one of the things that I noticed in the back before I did, as you tried to get it to run when you wound it up, is that there were some little wheels. It was full of little wheels. I love these little wheels. But some of them were going counterclockwise. Some of them were going the same direction as the clock. Some of them were going faster. Some of them were going slower. And some of them were going, yes, counter the hands of the clock. Now, if all that you had was the back of the clock to look at, you'd say to yourself, what possible sense does this make? This is just silly. Here you have a wheel that is in opposite purposes to the purpose of the clock, but actually not. My friend, today you may be having a very, very bad day. But mark my word. From God's standpoint, it may be a very, very good day. When everything is against you, when one thing falls on your life right after another, and you are coming up for air and you're saying, how can I take all this stress? How can I take all this disappointment? How could this have happened, which I could have never predicted? At that moment, God may be saying, you know, it's all working against you, but I'm working for you, and I am working for you to bring about good. God can do that. He synergizes the confluence of events. Thought I'd use the word again. Now, I don't know. Maybe if you're a chemist here, you can come and explain it to me later. But I have no idea how God takes sodium and chloride, both of them poisons. Take enough of either and they'll kill you. I don't understand how God takes sodium and chloride and brings them together to create salt, without which we could not possibly live. And salt became such a precious commodity in the old world that that's why even today we still have the expression, is he worth his salt? Because salt was used in bartering. And you have an entire city in Austria by the name of Salzburg. Saltburg. Ein fester Burg ist unsere Gott, a mighty fortress is our God. Salt fortress, literally. Because it is there that the people would have to stop, the boats would have to stop and pay a toll for using the river. And what was really on those ships was salt. I don't know how God does that. And I don't know how God takes sin over here and sin over there and disappointment over there and a struggling family over here and then brings it all together and in the end makes something good out of it. I don't know how God does it, but this much I'm convinced of, he does. Because all things work together for good to them that love God, to those who are the called according to his purpose. Do you love him? Are you called? If you do, you're in the circle and you benefit from this special work of God. We've considered the certainty of God's purposes, its comprehensiveness, its means. He works it together for good. Now a word about the result. He works it together for good. And what is the good to which he works it? Now, the thing is, first of all, he obviously works it together for our good, because we are his children, for our good. And what God wants to do is to bring goodness out of your life, and he knows that he can't do it if life is just smooth sailing, because you're going to become independent, you're going to become self-absorbed, you will not have to trust very much, your faith will have to be, it will be okay if your faith is weak. And what God says is, I want to develop something in you that only tragedy can. I'm going to develop something within you that only pain can bring about. I've told you before, you remember, about the sculptor who was asked, how do you make an elephant? And he said, it's actually very easy. You take a block of marble and then you just chip away everything that isn't elephant. And what God wants to do is to chip away everything in us that isn't Jesus. We do have a hint at the good to which God is working in the very next verse. You'll notice it says, God works all things for good to those who love God, to those who are the called according to his purpose. Verse 29, for those whom he foreknew, he predestinated. Oh, I'm so excited about the next sermon in the series. I don't know how I'm going to be able to wait. For those whom he foreknew, I can hardly wait to hear what I'm going to say, by the way. All right, and that was for emphasis. For those whom he foreknew, he also predestined to be conformed to the image of his son. That's what God is after. And because that's what God is after, he won't stop at anything, including crucifixion. That's what happened to his first son. God says, I'm intending to work it for your good. This past week was for your good. But also, we have to stress that it is also for God's good. There's a convergence here. We could even say confluence. There's a convergence here of God's good and your good, and they become one in the same, because God says what is good for you is good for me, because I'm going to be glorified in you. And the trial of our faith, being much more precious than gold that perishes, though it be tried with fire, might be found unto glory and honor and praise at the appearing of Jesus Christ, the Bible says, as God works in us both to will and to do of his good pleasure. There is a purpose in your tight budget and in your financial stress and your health stresses and on and on and on and on. And God says, I'm working it for your good and for my good too. Because for the Christian, they become one and the same. You say, well, Pastor Luther, how do you believe these promises? I mean, you know, this seems too fantastic, and I just can't seem to get my mind around it. One of the best things you and I can do, and I've had to learn this by personal experience, one of the best things that you and I can do, instead of constantly praying about what is on our mind, is to thank God that he has brought it into our lives. If you begin a life of praise, you're going to think things differently. It's going to take you above the rat race. It's going to help you to see the bigger picture. And that is to be a thankful Christian who genuinely says, God, I thank you for this trial, this difficulty, and this challenge, because I know that you're working all things together for my good and your glory, your good too. You say, well, Pastor Luther, what is the bottom line? Where does this all land? Let me give you two bottom lines today. And if you haven't been taking notes, this would be a time for you to begin. Should have begun earlier, but you can be forgiven for that if you fill out the right form. Give me a copy. One stays here at the church and the other is sent on to the Lord. But here's the first, number one. For believers, there are no permanent tragedies. For believers, there are no permanent tragedies. God weaves, overrides, converges, displays his power and his grace in such a way that if you're here today within the circle that I've been talking about, there are no permanent tragedies. And he's able to bring good out of the worst situation. Some time ago, I read about a pastor whose son committed suicide. Can you even imagine anything that is as bad as that? I find it hard to get my mind around anything that would be worse than a child who commits suicide. The pastor was absent from the pulpit for a number of weeks, but then he came back to his congregation and read Romans 8:28. And then let me tell you what the pastor said to the congregation. He said, I cannot make my son's death fit into any passage or make sense out of it in any way. It is impossible for me to see how any good can come of it. Yet I realize I see only a part. And then he referred to what he called the miracle of the shipyard. And this is what he said. He said, when you look at a modern ship, it is almost all steel. If you take any individual part and you take that part and put it in the ocean, it will drown. And we know that to be true because steel doesn't float. So you take the individual pieces and they all sink. But because of how the pieces are put together, he says, when the last rivet is put into the ship floats against all odds. And now I continue his own words. Taken by myself, my son's suicide is senseless. Throw it into the sea of Romans 8:28, and it sinks. I can see no good in it. But when the master shipbuilder has finally finished, even this tragedy will be built together to serve God's unsinkable purpose. Wow. Takes your breath away. What faith. Senselessness, absolutely senseless. There's no good that can come of this. There's no good outcome that you can have. But even though it doesn't float, because we serve the master shipbuilder, when the last rivet has been put into his purposes, it'll float. All things work together for good to them that love God, because to the Christian there is no permanent tragedy. Tragedy's plenty, absolutely, but they're never permanent. Eternity is coming. But there's another lesson that you need to learn, and that is this. To the non-Christian, there are no permanent triumphs. To the non-Christian, there are no permanent triumphs. And now I'm speaking to those of you who are outside of the circle that we've been talking about. This promise does not apply to you because you don't love God and you are not called according to his purpose, so far as you know. And for you, there are no permanent triumphs, because anything that you achieve in this life will not last, and eternity is coming, and it is a very long time. And you may exist for God's good, but you will never find that you will exist for your own good, ultimately. Best example I know of is the story in the New Testament about Judas. You know, sometimes I think we get a wrong view of Judas. Judas was not the kind of person who'd come into church late, sit in the back row, and then leave when the final hymn was being sung so that he didn't have to talk to anybody. That wasn't Judas. Judas was the kind of man who was a part of the disciples, and the disciples themselves never knew that he was an unbeliever. In fact, in the upper room, when Jesus said, "One of you shall betray me," to the everlasting credit of the disciples, they all said, "Is it I? Could it be me?" Because they never suspected Judas. He's the kind who would volunteer to teach a TMC community and think that he should be on the deacon board. That's the kind of guy Judas was. But you know, of course, his tragedy, he ended up betraying Christ. But here's what Jesus said of Judas. This is really, really mind-boggling. Jesus said it would have been good for that man if he had never been born. See, Judas, no matter how much he achieved as a disciple of Jesus, no matter how much money he was able to steal, and you remember he did do that, despite all that, Judas had no permanent triumphs. And he existed ultimately for God's good, but he never existed for his own good. It would have been better for him. It would have been good for him if he had not been born. Now you say, "Pastor Lutzer, so what is this all about if I'm, quote, outside the circle?" Here's what I want to tell you today. If you find within your heart that while I am speaking, the Holy Spirit has been speaking to you, and you say to yourself, "I want to respond to Christ. I want to believe on him. I want to be a God lover. I want to be called according to his purpose." That's a good sign that the work of the Spirit is taking place in your life. And I urge you today to believe in Jesus and respond to that call. And I know that there are some of you who are listening to me today, and you know exactly who you are. You know exactly who you are. Because the Holy Spirit has given you a sense of sin. The Holy Spirit has given you a sense of your own need. And you know that Jesus is the Savior. And right now, even as I speak, the call of God is happening in your heart. If you trust Christ, not on the basis of your good works, but to trust what he did for you on the cross and in the resurrection, believing that for yourself, that Jesus died in your place to redeem you, and you respond to that, you'll be able to leave here today saying, "Now I know for myself it's true that all things work together for good to them that love God, to them who are the called according to his purpose." Let's bow together in prayer. Father, how can we even begin to think about the implications of someone like Judas? I pray today, Father, that there are those who have never trusted Christ as Savior, and we don't know who they are because they may be involved in the church. Cause them to believe at this moment. Implant love in their hearts. Show them their need for a Savior. And may they savingly believe on Jesus. Do that in their lives. And for those of us who have trusted Christ, oh, we pray that we may leave here with a new sense of optimism and faith, saying there is something that we don't know, but there's also something we know. And now, before I close this prayer, what do you need to say to God as a believer or an unbeliever, even where you are seated or up in the balcony or watching on the internet, or listening by CD or radio? Right now, you can say, "Jesus, I receive you as my Savior. I trust you." Tell him that. Help us, Father, today, we pray, for we are needy. And grant us your grace and enliven our faith, we pray in Jesus' name. Amen.
7: This is Pastor Lutzer. I want to ask you a question. Where are you on your spiritual journey? Some of you have never trusted Christ as Savior. Many of you listening have done that. You know for sure that you're a child of God, but you're asking this question, what does God want me to do? I want you to think about this. You know, the book of Jeremiah is a very interesting book because here's this young prophet sent to a very needy nation. But in the call of God to Jeremiah, the Lord said, I am sending you. Let me ask you, do you see yourself as sent? I'm holding in my hands a book entitled Sent, and it's based on the fact that we are sent into this world by Jesus Christ. What this book enables us to do is to witness very naturally. We don't have to be trained, although that oftentimes is helpful. And it will enable us to be able to reach people for Jesus Christ right where we are. That's my promise to you. I hope that you receive your copy. 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I endorsed this book some time ago because what it helped me to do also is to see the fact that opportunities to witness are all around us, and we don't recognize that God is already working in people's hearts to bring them to faith. Right now, go to rtwoffer.com.
6: It's time once again for another chance for you to ask Pastor Lutzer a question about the Bible or the Christian life. A listener named Jim is trying to work through some issues that go back to his childhood. Here is his story. Throughout my life, my parents heaped guilt on me for many things, and I now find myself feeling guilty about everything. What can I do about this?
9: Jim, thank you so much for asking this question, and I'd like to just give you some insight that I am praying will help you and set you on a different path. First of all, we have to distinguish between false guilt and real guilt. Nothing wrong with real guilt if we're guilty, but oftentimes in situations like yours, you're supposed to feel guilty about everything. Apparently, that's the way in which your parents treated you. And so along with this guilt, I predict that there is also some shame, some sense of failure continually. What you need to do is to realize that what your parents did was wrong and turn from an internal sense of this false guilt. Turn to God. And a couple of things. First, recognize that God has totally and completely forgiven you. You need to realize that. If you're a believer in Jesus Christ, there is therefore now no condemnation to them which are in Christ. This continual low-grade condemnation is not coming from God. It's coming from somewhere else, from yourself, and possibly also from Satan. Now what you need to do is to reprogram your mind. Rather than you thinking of yourself as your parents' child, and continually the kind of negativity that they pumped into you, think of yourself as a child of the King. Just like, a computer has to be reprogrammed or reformatted, maybe I can use that word, in the very same way, our minds have to be reformatted. We have to think of who we are in Christ. But of him are ye in Christ Jesus, who of God is wisdom, sanctification, and redemption. Read Romans chapter 8, where we are assured that we are God's children and that we can call him Abba. Receive from God the strength that you need to think of yourself differently, to think of yourself as a child of God, fully received, fully accepted, and simply do not dwell on the kind of negativity that your parents put into you. There's hope out there, Jim. Take advantage of it through Jesus Christ our Lord.
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10: This is Shauna on Johnny Erickson Tada Sharing Hope. Today, Johnny reminds us that God's got a thousand ways of showing His concern for your welfare.
11: And I should know that. And let me tell you how I know it. Many years ago, when my battle against pain shifted into high gear, when it began to really dampen my spirits and cause me to lose my joy, I realized I needed to shift into gear too. I needed to start believing, with a capital B, that there was more faith to be had, more hope to be found, more peace, more victories. The spiritual level that I was on back then, it just wouldn't do for this much more demanding battle. It was clear I needed more of Jesus, or I should say He required more of me. The captain of my salvation was calling me to advance further into enemy territory, to a new frontier of battle, a battle against the ho-hum status quo, against doubts about God and His intentions, a battle against fears of things getting worse, or even fears of the future. I needed to know that God was concerned for my welfare because my pain was completely blinding me to the reality of His concern. Really. What's more, back then, I needed to see those thousand ways of Him showing His concern. And so I prayed. I mean, back then, I desperately prayed the prayer in Ephesians chapter 1. I would highly recommend it. Somewhere around the 17th verse, you got to pray that God's going to give me the spirit of wisdom and revelation. I'm going to pray that the eyes of my heart are going to be enlightened so that I can see hope, so that I can see those thousand expressions of His concern. I'm going to pray for more faith. Faith to see Jesus in all my pain. And then I stumbled across Isaiah chapter 63, verse 9. God opened the eyes of my heart to see something there I'd never seen before, and He revealed a fascinating side to His character in this passage. Because just listen to this. It is speaking of God's people who are doubting and fearing. God is speaking to His people who are blind to His concern. And it says, in all their affliction, God was afflicted, and the angel of His presence saved them. In His love and in His mercy, He redeemed them, and He lifted them and carried them all the days of old. Now the prophet right there, Isaiah, he's reciting all the many ways God is concerned for His people. In all their distress, He too was distressed, and the angel of His presence saved them. Wow, did God open my eyes with that verse, and He gave me faith to see that beyond a shadow of a doubt, God's tenderness is aroused when I hurt. He knows when I suffer, and you're suffering too. He is touched by our tears. And He's not about to leave us alone in our misery. He's going to come to our aid. It may not be the exact remedy we want at the time. We want it. But He will show up. He has a thousand ways of showing His care and concern for your welfare and mine. So back then, from then on out, I began to look for the thousands of ways God shows His concern. God opened my eyes and helped me recognize my caregivers, my medical helpers, as angels of His presence sent to save me. Sometimes it was a card in the mail, a friend at the door, an encouraging insight from the Word, or a phone call from someone in a distant place who was suddenly prompted to pray for me. And life began to change. My heart became grateful through my pain, and I got back my joy.
10: Friend, what are the ways God shows His tenderness to you? He does, you know. And if you don't know, then ask Him to open the eyes of your heart. to give you faith and to restore your joy. And then, just be on the lookout for the many thousands of ways He shows you His concern.
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15: One day everyone will need to give account for what they did with the knowledge of Jesus Christ and the truth of Jesus Christ. 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
15: Faith comes by hearing, and hearing by the Word of God. In fact, what makes someone not believe? Professing themselves to be wise. That's just pride. Just pridefulness.
16: In Acts chapter 4, the early church faced opposition after God heals a lame man. Yet having been brought before the grieving religious leaders, Peter and John stood boldly, refusing to stay silent about Jesus Christ. And despite the Sadducees' unwillingness to believe what they saw and heard was true, Pastor Brett Metter assures God was glorified in today's word.
15: Acts chapter 4, verse 1 is where we'll begin. And as they spake unto the people, the priests and the captain of the temple, the Sadducees, came upon them, being grieved that they taught the people and preached through Jesus the resurrection from the dead. And they laid hands on them and put them in hold unto the next day, for it was now eventide. Howbeit, many of them which heard the word believed, and the number of the men was about 5,000. And it came to pass on the morrow that their rulers and elders and scribes, and Annas the high priest, Caiaphas, and John, and Alexander, and as many as were of the kindred of the high priest were gathered together at Jerusalem. And when they had set them in the midst, they asked, by what power or by what name have you done this? And Peter, filled with the Holy Ghost, said to them, you rulers of the people and elders of Israel, if we this day be examined of a good deed done to the impotent man, by what means he is made whole, be it known unto you all and to all the people of Israel that by the name of Jesus Christ of Nazareth, whom you crucified, whom God raised from the dead, even by him doth this man stand here before you whole. This is the stone which was set at naught of you builders, which has become the head of the corner. Neither is there salvation in any other, for there is none other name under heaven given among men whereby we must be saved. Now when they saw the boldness of Peter and John and perceived that they were unlearned and ignorant men, they marveled, and they took knowledge of them that they had been with Jesus. And beholding the man, which was healed, standing with them, they could say nothing against it. What a story. And really this chapter, I think, kind of breaks into maybe four sections. So the first section is verses 1 through 14, and it's really the apostles defending the name of Jesus Christ. And defending the name of Jesus is something, you know, you might say, well, do we really as Christians need to defend? But if it is true what Peter's saying, and it is, there's no other name under heaven whereby men can be saved, then that's a name that we should be proclaiming, We should be proclaiming the name, and there are those who would disparage the name of Jesus, and I think it's right for them to defend the name of Jesus. They're saying, by what name do you do this? By what authority? And we have quite a clash of emotions here. We've got a clash of the grieved religious leaders. They're grieved right here in verse 2, being grieved that they taught the people and preached through Jesus the resurrection from the dead. You know, when you see people grieving, in this case, they're grieving for something that they're unwilling to believe, unwilling to know when it comes to truth. They're grieved on one side, but the thing that's interesting about these guys, they know the truth, but they're not willing to acknowledge it. What about people and their ideologies and worldviews? Are they grieved, and is it because they're unwilling to just acknowledge the truth? I think we're going to see kind of a similarity in some ways. I think the truth causes us to rejoice. In fact, 1 Corinthians 13 says, love rejoices in the truth. But the opposite is true. You know, people that don't love the truth, they're not going to be rejoicing, and they tend to be kind of grouchy people. Mark my words, that's what's going on right here. These people are not willing to grab onto the truth. The key is to find the truth. And what does the Bible say? Jesus said, I am the way, the truth, and the life. No man comes to the Father but by me. So this is really what we're going to see is these disciples, they're going to be pointing back to Jesus. There's no other name under heaven by which men can be saved, defending the name of Jesus. And then the rest of the chapter, I'll break it down quickly here. The second section is the council, the Sanhedrin, opposing the name of Jesus. That's verses 15 through 22. Then we're going to see the church calling on the name of Jesus, verses 23 through 30. And then the fourth part of the chapter is just a report of what happens after those first three things happened. Then there's kind of a final report in verses 31 through 37. So number one point is just that apostles defending the name of Jesus Christ. And I love how we're already seeing in this the boldness of the apostles. And that's what's required of you and me, to be bold. Remember we saw in Proverbs 28, you know, it says that the wicked flee when no one's pursuing, but the righteous are as bold as a lion. And I challenged us as a church, and me personally, I feel challenged to be more bold in the things of Jesus. That's the key. I think of some people in history. One such guy was Hugh Latimer. He was lived in the 1500s during the Reformation era. Hugh Latimer once preached before King Henry VIII. Henry was greatly displeased by the boldness of Latimer's sermon that he gave, and he said he needed to preach the following Sunday and apologize for the offense of being too bold. And the next Sunday, after reading his text from the scripture, he began this sermon like this. He said, and I quote, Hugh Latimer, speaking of himself, dost thou know before whom thou today speak? To the high and mighty monarch, the king's most excellent majesty, who can take away thy life if you offend? Therefore, take heed that thou speakest not a word that may displease. But then consider well, Hugh, dost thou not know from whence thou comest, whose message thou art sent? Even by the great and mighty God, who is all present and who beholdeth all thy ways and who is able to cast thy soul into hell. Therefore, take care that thou deliverest your message faithfully. And then he preached the same exact sermon he preached the preceding Sunday with considerable more energy. You say, man, I wish I had that kind of boldness. Yeah, from that time, he and Nicholas Ridley from John Fox's Book of Martyrs, this is from 1863, they're both tied to a stake and they burned them both to death. Oh, well, Brett, that's not very encouraging. You're encouraging us to be bold and you're saying he got burned to death. Good news, folks. Nobody's burning us at the stake anymore right now. That's good news. You see, remember the wicked flee when no one's chasing them. I feel like we as Christians, these guys were bold back in the 1500s, and they knew their lives were literally on the line. We're worried that somebody might think we're a little too fanatical or a little too religious or we're not politically correct or whatever we're worried about. And really, the Bible says, nope, we're supposed to be bold in our faith. And we see Peter, who's very much facing the same kind of martyrdom with the same Sanhedrin that would crucify Jesus. So, you know, even though you and I, we may feel ill-equipped to share Jesus and proclaim the name of Jesus, really all you need is what Peter had. What did Peter have? Well, he was filled with the Spirit, verse 8. Then Peter filled with the Holy Ghost. That's the main thing here, I think. Remember, before the Holy Ghost, Peter was shaking in his sandals up in the upper room, afraid. Now we see a very bold Peter. So you got to be filled with the Spirit. And then also we notice that he spent time with Jesus, even as his enemies noted there, they were unlearned and ignorant men, verse 13, but marveled and took knowledge of them that they had been with Jesus. If you're spending time with Jesus and you're filled with the Spirit, then you can be bold and the Lord will go before you, even as he does right here. And so we see where, you know, there's two reasons they have nothing to say, the Sanhedrin, the religious leaders. Two reasons. One, because they saw that they were unlearned and ignorant men, and yet they'd somehow been with Jesus. That was something notable to them. But then the second component was the guy that was healed, standing there as a testimony, and they could say, it says, nothing against it. They could say nothing against it. So what did they try to say against it? Well, that's where we pick it up to the second section of this chapter. There in verses 15 through 22, and that's the council opposing the name of Jesus. Let's pick it up in verse 15. And there it says, but when they had commanded them to go aside out of the council, they conferred among themselves, saying, what shall we do with these men, or to these men? For that indeed a notable miracle hath been done by them is manifest to all of them that dwell in Jerusalem, and we cannot deny it. Man, we can't deny this miracle that everybody knows, the crippled guy from the Gate Beautiful. You know, their hearts were so hard against Jesus that they wouldn't take or receive the obvious truth and believe. You know, there's a logic here that if you're careful, you'd say, well, man, there's a guy who's crippled from the mother's womb and now he's walking and leaping and praising God. Maybe we should believe in this. But that's not even part of their thinking at all. It's all just, they're so set in their ways. You know, who is this? Sadly, this is oftentimes the person that's hardened against Jesus. You know, the hard-hearted person. And even though the truth is staring them in the face, they will not give in. They will not give up their hard-heartedness. So, you know, this will be true for everyone at some point. One day, everyone will need to give account for what they did with the knowledge of Jesus Christ and the truth of Jesus Christ. You might say, yeah, Brett, but they had miracles back then to prove. But we've learned that miracles never really produce real faith. It's the word that produces faith. Faith comes by hearing, and hearing by the word of God. In fact, we see great things today too, by the way. Let me show you in Romans chapter 1, verse 17. It says, for therein is the righteousness of God revealed from faith to faith. As it is written, the just shall live by faith. For the wrath of God is revealed from heaven against all ungodliness and unrighteousness of men who hold the truth in unrighteousness, because that which may be known of God is manifest in them, for God has showed it unto them. Now, did you notice what Paul's saying there to the Romans? He's saying there's people that hold the truth, but in unrighteousness. That's exactly what we're seeing here. They know the truth. They know that Jesus is the one who is the name that Peter heals this guy. The guy's standing there. They can't deny it. They can't say anything against it. But so unwilling in unrighteousness are they, unwilling to believe what is true. And that is that hard-heartedness. Keep that phrase, who hold the truth in unrighteousness, kind of in the back of your mind. But if we keep reading here, because that's just verse 19, it goes on in verse 20, it says, for the invisible things of him from creation, from the creation of the world, are clearly seen, being understood by the things that are made, even his eternal power and Godhead, so that they are without excuse. Because that when they knew God, they glorified him not as God, neither were thankful, but became vain in their foolish imaginations, and their foolish heart was darkened. Professing themselves to be wise, they became as fools. Boy, you know, sadly, this is a heartbreaker, but this section of scripture so much personifies today. People of the world today that are hardened against God and they're unwilling to put their foolish imaginations and their own professing to be wise, they've really become fools in setting that aside. Here's the saddest part. It says, for, you know, there's no excuse for them. You won't have an excuse. Well, what if they didn't hear the gospel? What if a person never heard, you know, a sermon? Do you know they're even there without excuse? Because of what it says here, for the invisible things of him from the creation of the world are clearly seen, being understood by the things that are made, that's us, even his eternal power and Godhead, so that they are without excuse. What makes someone not believe? Professing themselves to be wise. That's just pride. It's just pridefulness. Their want to sin. They were vain in their imaginations. That's just a desire to sin. And their stubbornness there. Pride, their desire for sin, stubbornness, when their foolish heart was darkened. When they knew God, they glorified him not as God. You know, even creation speaks of his glory. That's why, by the way, the creation issue versus evolution, say, or any other theory about origins is such a big deal. Why do you Christians have to die on that battlefield of creationism? People ask me that. There's a lot of Christians who will come up and say, well, Brad, I'm a theistic evolutionist. That's someone who believes that God created the universe and the laws of nature and the living things, but he did it with billions and billions of years of evolution. And that's what it is. You're a Christian. He says God created heaven, but you just don't take the Bible literally when it says he created it in 6 days and on the seventh day he rested. You don't like that part, so you rip it out of the Bible, even though the Bible says that. Oh, Brett, I can't take those literal creation days. I believe science. Can I just say, be careful. If you use the scientific method and you're careful with that, you'll be shocked at how evolution is full of holes if you use the scientific method. Sadly, that's gone out the window for so many things, especially so-called science. The Bible even says, you know, that science will be falsely so-called in the last days. That's interesting. It's almost like the Bible condones science. Some of the greatest scientists, and even the scientific method, was invented by Christians who were scientists. But when it comes to Christians who were scientists, like Isaac Newton and others who believe the Bible and use the Bible to come to their conclusions, you know, the world will never give the believers in God the credit that's due there. But what's interesting is the ones that came up with the scientific method, the very same scientists that have used that for hundreds of years now are bailing off. And they're saying things as if they're a matter of fact, like global warming and stuff like that, climate change, so-called science. It's something we're seeing today. People are making stuff up. One of the things that they painfully tried to make up is this idea of evolution, billions of years, and an accidental set of circumstances. It went from just nothing to all this complexity that we see. Now, even that is sort of hard for some people even now to believe. If you're a logical person, a great explosion turning into this great complexity that we're seeing with our own eyes right now, I would say not in a billion years. That's too lucky. Yeah, it's a fortuitous set of circumstances. That's what they call it. So it's more than that. So some people are moving more toward the idea of intelligent design. Now, be careful, Christians, because there's Christians arguing for intelligent design, and that's, I get it, I understand. But sometimes if you leave out the designer part, then the world's minds still are running wild. There are those who are saying, yeah, we gotta get off the evolution bandwagon, and so they say aliens. Aliens planted the seed of life. Because there's obviously evolutionary logic is out the window, so somebody had to design us. It must have been aliens. There's another one that's gaining steam right now. Have you heard about the self-creating universe hypothesis? Or cosmic self-simulation hypothesis? It's basically that humans created humans. So what it is, simple explanation, is we humans grow so advanced that we can create life. And through a time warp, loop quantum cosmology, or casual loop theory, we're the ones who invented ourselves creating life. Once we got smart enough, we went through the cosmic quantum loop. Is that starting to make sense to you at all? No, that first bag of Balonians right there. In other words, you know, the belief that we are gods that created ourselves, I'm not sure you can get more vain in your imagination than that. Vain in their imaginations, becoming fools. When really the Bible says in the beginning, God created the heavens and the earth. He spoke the worlds into existence. That's starting to look better and better if you just logically look at it. The reason we spend so much time as Christians talking about that issue is because that's the issue that's going to be your indictment against you. If you are a person who says, I don't believe in God, or I don't believe in what the Bible says. The Bible says of itself that even creation speaks of God's clearly seen, you know, glory, the invisible things of him from creation, so that they are without an excuse. Notice it's this idea in our text here, they couldn't deny the miracle of healing of the crippled man, but they hold the truth in unrighteousness. That's that Romans 1:18 scripture. Now, by the way, there's a couple other freebies here that are kind of interesting. Did you notice that Peter talked about Jesus and how he rose, you know, not only did they crucify him, but he rose from the dead. Did you notice they never denied that Jesus rose from the grave? This is interesting to me. You think they say, well, you got to stop talking about this Jesus mumbo jumbo. And by the way, he never really rose from the grave. You'd think they'd say that, but they didn't. Nowhere do these guys admit or try to persuade that Jesus did not rise from the dead. You'd think they would have come up with something to deny that. That would be the end of Christianity if they could prove it, a body or some evidence of tampering or the Romans or something, but none of them produced that. So they never said, don't say Jesus rose from the grave because he didn't. And then here's proof. They didn't say that. They just say, don't say Jesus rose from the grave. We see that when it says in verse 16, saying, what shall we do with these men? For a notable miracle is done in them. This is what they couldn't deny. That's the bottom line. But verse 17, it says, now this is, you know, things getting heated up here. Verse 17, but that it spread no further among the people, let us straitly threaten them, that they speak henceforth to no man in this name. And they called them and commanded them not to speak at all, nor teach in the name of Jesus. Now, question, is there ever a time to break the law? This is an interesting question, isn't it? You know, these guys are the rulers of the land. Now, you know, when you read Peter's epistles, Peter's going to talk about how we're to obey the laws of the land. It's funny how this idea of not doing, you know, Peter's not going to abide by these mandates. I use those terms sort of laughingly. There's a point where you will break the law. This is one of those, you know, times where Peter's going to say, I'm not doing what you're going to say. Wait till chapter 5. He's going to let him have it even harder than what we see here. But so the debate kind of turns hostile. They start threatening, and they threaten them that they speak not in this name, the name of Jesus. And they called them and commanded them not to speak or teach at all in the name of Jesus. But verse 19, this is where it gets interesting. Verse 19, it says, but Peter and John answered and said unto them, whether it be right in the sight of God to hearken unto you more than unto God, judge ye. Like, you can judge whether it's right for us to listen to God or listen to you. For we cannot but speak the things which we have seen and heard. Don't you love this? If you're afraid to speak the name of Jesus where you are, at your office or school, if you're one of those afraid, would you mark this verse in your Bible? Verse 20, mark it well, for we cannot but speak the things which we have seen and heard. What did they see and hear? They saw Jesus, who was resurrected from the grave, and they knew that he was the Messiah. And if you know that Jesus is the Messiah, we cannot but tell people what we've seen and heard. I love what Peter says here. It's very logical. But verse 21, so when they had further threatened them, so they continued to threaten them more, they let them go, finding nothing how they might punish them because of the people, for all men glorified God for that which was done. For the man was above 40 years old on whom this miracle of healing was showed. So this is interesting. You know, they could have done anything that they wanted to, but they said the evidence is too great. We're not going to not talk about Jesus. And don't you love it? It's kind of like they had nothing they could do. What are they going to say? The multitudes believe that the guy was crippled for 40 years. So this is where we learn that this guy had been crippled from the womb for 40 years. You say, Brett, that's a long time. That's a long time. But there was this timing and a plan that God had for this man, and 40 years was the mark. Have you ever wondered, you know, so often, you know, we wonder, Lord, why aren't you working in my life? I've been praying. I've been believing. Where are you, Lord? Have you ever felt that way where you're wishing the Lord would intervene or step in or help your problem? And maybe you've been waiting for 40 minutes. Oh man, 40 minutes, maybe 40 days. But what I would say is the Lord has a timing, and he makes all things beautiful in his time. This guy probably thought, it's strange. Why am I crippled for 40 years? And then all of a sudden, the Lord heals me. It was for a time just like this, this guy was going to be healed and used.
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5: A lot of people, even with dyslexia or comprehension issues, and they just throw it out and say, I can't read the whole Bible. But I would encourage you, start small. Start with just say, I'm going to read 3 verses every day. Or, you know, if you're a good reader, 1 chapter a day. And I wouldn't start in Leviticus. I would maybe start in the Gospel of John. What a beautiful expression of Christ and the gospel of Jesus Christ. So start in John. Some people start in Genesis, but that's a heavy lift. But it is interesting, but take your time. And I think day by day, daily in the Word. Remember, the people of Israel would get up in the morning. They're in the wilderness wanderings, and they'd see manna in the morning. And they got manna daily. And what happened if they tried to store up the manna? It would grow worms and get stale and ugly and moldy. And what they needed to do is daily get fresh food. I think that that's what we need from the Word of God. Just to daily take small bites and see how the Lord might just use that. But the Word will always reward you.
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10: What happens when we die? Where do we go? What's it like on the other side? Oh, there's many books that you can read today. Some have even been made into films, and people talk about their experiences in the afterlife and what they saw in heaven. And a lot of times you'll hear people say they went through a tunnel and saw great light and felt a great peace. But here's the problem. I don't know if those people are telling me the truth. They might be making it up. I don't know. But I'll tell you, God has given us a book that tells us the truth about the afterlife, and it's called the Bible. And I have one right here. Everything you need to know about the afterlife is in this book. Everything you need to know about this life is in this book. Because God not only promises life after death, He promises life during life. Jesus said, I have come that you might have life, and that more abundantly, or live it to its fullest.

0: You know, medical science seeks to add years to our life, but only Christ can add life to your years. Jesus says, "Behold, I stand at the door and I knock, and if you'll hear my voice and open the door, I will come in." Believe what God says in His Word. Don't put this off. Don't procrastinate. This is your moment.
1: 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Answers to questions about the Christian faith, online courses for Christian growth, and video messages from Pastor Greg Laurie can be found at harvest.org.
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8: 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We have other broadcasts, the Worship Hour, the Bible School, Sunday night, Wednesday night. And we have much to do here at Radio Missions. We have the Radio Bible and Book Room. I wish you'd write and get a catalog. We have the Old Divines here. And folks have come by and said, "We don't know of another bookstore like this in the country." Well, that's true. But we're just happy to be back with you. We've come now to a new year, coming on down in a new year, 2016. Oh, my friend. It seems time gets away so quickly, doesn't it? Seems like just like yesterday we were coming down to the close of the year. Now we're in the new year already. And this is the Old Trailblazer Broadcast. I want to just give you a little bit of information before I get started. Our subject is the Holy Spirit indwelling the believer, under the general theme, the work of the Holy Spirit. But I wanted to mention Radio Missions here. We've been here many, many years. Pastor L.R. Shelton was the founder of this work back there in New Orleans long years ago as pastor and the founder of this work. And he was the old original Trailblazer. And after Katrina, we moved here to Walker, about 100 miles from New Orleans. And the Lord has blessed us. We have a new chapel and a new bookstore and new facilities here. And the Lord has blessed us. And the Lord is blessing and saving one now and then. We don't see the masses of folks saved. I'm afraid we're never going to see those large turnouts like they had back there in Whitfield's day and other days, Spurgeon and all of those. I know they have those great crusades, they call them, but I don't see folks saved. I see them joining the church, so to speak. But that's for another study for another time. But let me just give you our mailing address is Radio Missions, Post Office Box 1810, Walker, Louisiana, 70785. But our website here, we have a website, radiomissions.org. You can go there and find a lot of information about us here. And then we also have a new facility that we just recently installed called Radio Missions Radio. If you go there on our website, you can look us up. 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That's a 24-hour, 7 days a week facility that we have. We play all of our regular services at their regular time. We have the Old Trailblazer there, classic radio broadcast, classic sermons by Pastor Shelton, and we have good gospel music there. And it's gracious time. And if you have trouble finding it or locating it, write me or call me, and I'll help some, get someone to walk you through it. But this morning, we want to begin a new study on the Holy Spirit indwelling the believer, taking charge of our hearts and of our lives, and leading and guiding and directing God's child day by day. And it's just a gracious time. In Ezekiel 36:26, a familiar verse of Scripture many of you know by heart, he says, "A new heart also will I give you, and a new spirit will I put within you." Then in the 27th verse, he says, "And I will put my spirit within you." And in Romans 8:9, we find, "Now if any man have not the Spirit of Christ, he is none of his." Now, therefore, when God saves an individual, a Holy Spirit comes there to dwell. Comes to dwell within. He is our constant companion. He is our indwelling salvation. He is our teacher, our guide. In salvation, the Holy Spirit imparts a new nature, according to 2 Peter 1:4. Makes us a new creature, according to 2 Corinthians 5:17. One of my favorite verses, I asked my folks to put that on my tombstone. It says, "If any man be in Christ, he's a new creation." Let me stop right here and ask you this fine Monday morning. Are you a new creature in Christ? You know, I'm criticized a little bit for being maybe harsh sometimes or dogmatic sometimes. But my greatest aim is to bring you the truth, the raw truth. It's not been whittled to pieces and all. So one of the dogmatic things that we do here, I asked you, and I asked my congregation here on a regular basis, are you a new creature in Christ? You know, Brother Spurgeon back there many, many years ago, I read some of his books. I have a whole library of his. And in one of his sermons, he said, "You know, the old yellow dog in the backyard will know when you get saved." So I asked you this morning, will a yellow dog know that you get saved, when you got saved? Will the old tomcat know when you got saved? Will he? Will your family know, my friend, when you get saved? Or will you be able to tell them, "You know, the Lord saved your old daddy. The Lord saved your old mama. Give me a new heart." That's what the old trailblazers are saying. That's true. But, my friend, if you would, pay attention, would you, just for a few minutes? If any man be in Christ, he's a new creation. Not only does the Holy Spirit make this individual a new creature, a new man, but he makes a believer in Christ one individual, my friend, according to Ephesians 5. Flesh of his flesh, bone of his bone. Then, according to 2 Corinthians 11, 2, we are espoused unto one husband. Espoused. And then, according to 1 Corinthians 12, we are baptized into one body by the Spirit. And that body is Christ. Therefore, Christ becomes a living reality to the heart and life of the born-again believer. Oh, my friend, in regeneration, we become a new person. He says, "Old things are passed away." Now, I know, before you jump up and scream and holler, I know that we live in the flesh. You and I do. The old trailblazer lives in the flesh. I have to get up in the morning. I'm out of my business that I used to have, but all of those times after the Lord saved me there, I had to get up and go to work. I had a bunch of men working for me. I had to deal with them on a regular basis. I had to attempt to make a living, make money, and all of those things, and you do too. You do. You have children in school. You have to see that they get their homework. You have to do those things, but all the while, there's a new person, a new individual, a new outlook on life. And I can't explain to you, but if you're saved, you know what I'm talking about. You're not the same old person. You don't haunt the same old places. I can remember that as well as if it was yesterday, how that my heart was changed, turned around, that I didn't care. I didn't long after those places. And I enjoyed life. I have three children, three grown children now, five grandchildren and five great-grandchildren. I enjoy them. I love them. I go to the ball game with them when I can and take them places. And they love me and their mother. And we just enjoy living. Now, does that mean that we don't ever have a quarrel or a settee? No. No, I had a man tell me that his mom and daddy never had an argument in their life. They've been married 60 years. I said, well, it's two things. Either one of them dominates the other, or either you lying, one or the other. Because I've been married 65 years, and I know what it is, my friend. We're still in the flesh, but we have a new heart. That heart is the dominant factor in our life, in our bosom. I know that we walk out of God's will. But you know that one of the greatest comfort God's child has, my friend, is the scripture says, if we confess our sins, he's faithful and just to forgive us. Do you seek forgiveness? We sin enough in a day to send half the world to hell. But my friend, do you ask the Lord to forgive you, to cleanse you, to wash you anew every day, every morning? I have a saying here that I ask my folks. When you get up in the morning and put your feet on the floor, whether it be carpet or concrete or dirt, whatever, just sit there a moment. Sit there a moment, my friend. Ask the Lord. Tell the Lord, thank you, Lord. Thank you, Lord, for a good night's rest. Thank you, Lord, for a good bed to sleep in. Thank you, Lord, for a good wife that's up there now fixing breakfast and cooking. Thank you, Lord, for them. Well, you do those kind of things, my friend. That's what the new heart does. It's thankful. I know that we're living in an unthankful world. I know that. Folks don't thank each other for anything. But, my friend, let's make a habit. Let's make a habit. We need a lot of instructions, don't we? Thank you, Lord, for friends who love you. Thank you for your family. But, my friend, most of all, thank you for the blood. Thank you, Lord, for the blood that saves a sinner. Oh, Trailblazer, thank the Lord for the blood, cleansing blood. Oh, my friend, let's get back to our study. That individual, listen, that when the Holy Spirit has brought that individual to Christ and made him a new creature, having delivered him from the power of Satan and brought him into the kingdom as of the Son of God, made an individual and him and in Christ one, he takes up his abode. The Holy Spirit takes up his abode in the heart and life of that believer. This great truth is set forth there in Romans 8:11. I don't know if you have your Bible right there handy, but if you don't, listen. Would you just listen? Tomorrow, have your Bible there. If you're at home, a lot of our folks are elderly and retired and got a Jim's Corner over there where you have your radio and your Bible and those things. But have your Bible there. But look at Romans 8:11. But if the Spirit of him that raised up Jesus from the dead is dead in you, listen, he that raised up Christ from the dead shall also quicken your mortal bodies by his Spirit that dwelleth in you. Now, in 1 Corinthians 6, what, know ye not that your body is a temple of the Holy Ghost, which is in you, which ye have of God, and ye are not your own? Not your own, folks. Listen. Now, in John 14:17, even the Spirit of truth, whom the world cannot receive because it seeth him not, neither knoweth him, but ye know him, for he dwelleth with you and shall be in you. Now, one more verse, or maybe two. In 1 Corinthians 3, now know ye not that ye are the temple of God, and that the Spirit of God dwelleth in you? If any man defile the temple of God, him God shall destroy. For the temple of God is holy, which temple ye are. And in Romans 8 again we read, the Spirit dwell in you. And in 1 Corinthians 6:19, the Holy Ghost which is in you. We see here the word in. I-N describes the abiding presence of the Holy Spirit in the believer's body. The Holy Spirit is spoken of as the Spirit of Christ according to Romans 8:9. For if any man have not the Spirit of Christ, He is none of his. Now, I'm often asked a question here, Pastor. Can you tell if a person's saved or not? And we won't go into that. We'll take it up tomorrow. But I'll tell you this right offhand. I don't think it's hard. I don't tell people they're saved or lost. They ask me, do I know? No, I don't know. You know why? That's because that's between you and the Lord. But if any man have the Spirit of God, which dwelleth, you'll know it, my friend. And as Brother Spurgeon said, the old yellow dog in the backyard will know it, my friend. That's so great to know the Lord. Isn't it great to know the Lord? Old Trailblazer, praise the Lord. Old Trailblazer, coming on down to the end of life, won't be here too long. But I'm still here, and the Lord says, keep on till I say enough. And I would that you'd pray for him. Would you ask the Lord for the old Trailblazer? You don't have to know me by first name. You can call me. I'll talk to you. But I have folks write me, call me, say, Pastor, we appreciate the old Trailblazer. Just being honest with us, like just talking to us like our mother or dad would in the Lord. And remember, I'm here every morning at this same time, Monday through Friday. And remember my mailing address, the old Trailblazer, Post Office Box 1810, Walker, Louisiana, 70785. Goodbye and God bless you.
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11: Tolerance, as it is now defined, is not a godly or biblical philosophy. The fact is, God is very intolerant of some beliefs and some actions. Those are called sins.
12: And those are the very things the Apostle Paul addresses in his letter to the church at Corinth. Welcome to Study Verse by Verse with Pastor Leighton Sheely. Today, we begin a marvelous excursion through the book of 1 Corinthians. Rather straightforward, poignant at times, and brutally honest, the Apostle Paul pulls no punches when it comes to addressing sin as exactly what it is. Let's catch up with Pastor Leighton Sheely as we begin Study Verse by Verse and our look at the book of 1 Corinthians.
11: Well, I want to invite you to take your Bibles and open to 1 Corinthians. Well, why? Well, for one thing, the church at Corinth lived in the midst of an exceedingly wicked and decadent and violent and hedonistic and prosperous community, a community not unlike the one in which we live. And church members there struggle to overcome the influences of the community around them and rise to the standards of conduct that should reflect a child of the King of Kings and Lord of Lords. And so Paul wrote the letter to give guidance to Christians on how to live in the midst of a godless and perverse society. And so there's much we can learn from this letter. One thing that we learn from scriptures is that there's never been a perfect church. There are people who are constantly searching for the perfect church. Well, there's never been a perfect church because churches are made up of people. There are no perfect people. Therefore, there can be no perfect churches. And someone once told somebody else, I want to find the perfect church. And the person responded, well, if you do find the perfect church, please don't go there because you'll mess the whole thing up. There are no perfect churches. Never has been, and there never will be so long as we're in our fallen state. And the church at Corinth was no exception. Now, if we were to do an overview of 1 Corinthians, we find that Paul has written this to address a lot of problems, and almost every chapter has got a problem. Chapters 1 through 3, he's dealing with divisions in the church. Chapter 4, Paul has to defend his apostleship because false leaders are rising and trying to lead the church astray. Chapter 5, a man is having sex with his mom or his stepmom, and that's not the worst problem. The problem is even bigger because the church is proud of how inclusive and tolerant they're being towards this. In chapter 6, Christians are suing Christians. In chapter 7, Paul gives instructions on marriage, divorce, and remarriage because obviously that needs clarification. In chapter 8, Christians are causing other Christians to stumble in their faith. In chapter 9, church leadership is being disrespected. In chapter 10, Paul warns against sexual immorality and grumbling. In chapter 11, the Christians are getting drunk together in church at communion. Chapter 12, Paul addressed the Lone Ranger Christian syndrome because the church was not working together as the body of Christ. In chapter 13, Paul has to stop and describe what godly love should look like. In chapter 14, spiritual gifts are being abused and misused, and instead of building the church up as God intended them to do, they're actually being used to tear it down. In chapter 15, instead of the church being an influence in the community, they are being influenced by the community. And Paul writes these words, "Bad company corrupts good character. Come back to your senses as you ought and stop sinning." And then in chapter 16, Paul addresses the proper procedures for taking up a church collection. In other words, the church at Corinth had a lot of problems. But out of all of these problems that needed to be addressed, the lawsuits, the sexual immorality, the drunkenness, where did Paul start? He started with the matter of divisions in the church. So I'm going to invite you to turn in to 1 Corinthians chapter 1, verse 10. Now, in the weeks to come, we're going to go back. We're going to cover the first 9 verses and do more in terms of introducing this letter. But for this morning, let's jump directly into studying this first correction by the Apostle Paul. I appeal to you, brothers, by the name of our Lord Jesus Christ, that all of you agree and that there be no divisions among you, but that you be united in the same mind and the same judgment. So Paul begins by asking his congregation to be united in mind and judgment. You know, church quarreling is nothing new. Some of us have had experiences where we've been in churches where there was quarreling and sometimes splits, and there's always pain involved in that, and people are damaged as a result. But it's nothing new. It's from the very beginning time of the Christian church. You see, in unity lies the joy of Christian ministry. And unity gives credibility to Christian testimony. The Lord prayed in his prayer that's recorded for us in John 17, the one that he prayed just before he went to the cross, praying for his church. He prayed that we might be one, that we might be in unity, that the world might know that he is a Savior because we live in unity. Well, immediately after the Pentecost, these newly empowered believers were living together perfectly in harmony. They were sharing and rejoicing and worshiping and witnessing together, as recorded for us in Acts chapter 2, day by day, continuing with one mind in the temple, praising God, having favor with all of the people. And the Lord was adding to their number day by day those who were being saved. And so this unity was very attractive, and it bore much fruit for the kingdom of God. It was bringing honor, and it was bringing glory to God. See, God is one God, but three persons, and those three persons live and work in unity. And when we live and work in unity, we reflect the glory of God, and we give glory to God. The Bible says that the world is going to know that we are Christians by our love, and one of the byproducts of love is unity. And that early church got off to a great start because of their unity. Well, for us to live and work in unity, we need to understand a few things, like what unity is not. Unity is not an indiscriminate tolerance or acceptance and approval of any and all beliefs or any and all behaviors. Let me say it again. Unity is not an indiscriminate tolerance or acceptance and approval of any and all beliefs or any and all behaviors. There exists a popular philosophy today that's encapsulated in statements such as, "Can't we all just get along?" that suggests that unity is produced by an indiscriminate tolerance towards every behavior or belief. You know, I've been taking a few classes to improve my skills so that I can be a better pastor, and not everyone in those classes are a Christian. And in one discussion, a fellow student declared, "My God loves everyone, and he will not leave anyone behind." Now, what that student was saying was that her God was tolerant of everyone and everything everyone did, and therefore everyone was going to heaven. Now, that might be the God that was manufactured in her imagination, but that is not the God of the Bible. Tolerance, as it is now defined, is not a godly or biblical philosophy. The fact is, God is very intolerant of some beliefs and some actions. Those are called sins, and they lead to hell. Now, my fellow student did get part of it right, the part about God loving everyone. The Bible clearly teaches that. John 3:16 begins, "For God so loved the world." Doesn't say God so loved Christians, doesn't say God so loved good people, it says God so loved the world. That's everybody. So she got that part of it right, but anytime you read a part of the Bible and not the rest of the Bible, you might miss something that's very important, and she did. Because if you continue reading that verse, it reads, "For God so loved the world that he gave his only begotten Son, that whosoever believeth in him should not perish, but have eternal life." So the Bible says that only people that believe in God's only begotten Son are going to receive eternal life. Biblical Christianity is not inclusive. It is exclusive. Those who refuse to repent from their sin and receive Jesus Christ as Lord and Savior are excluded from eternal life. Now, that message is confrontational. It is always confrontational to tell somebody, this is right and you are wrong. And sometimes being a Christian requires us to be confrontational. The Apostle Paul was obviously in a lot of confrontations. We read through the scriptures and we find out that he's constantly getting thrown out of town. Sometimes he's getting beaten up. Sometimes people pick up stones because he's telling them some things that are inflammatory. In fact, when you read through the scriptures, some of the things that made it into scriptures that Paul says are outrageously inflammatory. You have to read it twice. Did that really get in scripture? Because he is so inflammatory. But Paul would not only confront false religious leaders, he would also get in the face of church leaders who had gone wrong. An example is found in Galatians 2, in which Paul writes, he says, "When Peter," that is the Apostle Peter, "came to Antioch, I opposed him to his face because he was clearly in the wrong." Now, this is the Apostle Paul getting in the face of the Apostle Peter, who is the leader of the apostles, and saying, "You're wrong." Now, what was it that Peter did that was so wrong that the Apostle Paul felt he had to get in Peter's face? Well, it continues. He says, "Before certain men came from James," and those would have been Jews. Peter was a Jew. Jews were raised to think that they were the people of God, and so they were rather exclusive and they didn't affiliate with Gentiles. There are Jews who are the descendants of Abraham, and to the Jews, everybody who's not a descendant of Abraham is a Gentile, and Jews don't affiliate with Gentiles. So we understand that. We understand what's taking place. "Before certain men came from James, he used to eat with the Gentiles. But when they arrived, he began to draw back and separate himself from the Gentiles because he was afraid of those who belonged to the circumcision group. The other Jews joined him in his hypocrisy, so that by their hypocrisy, even Barnabas was led astray." Now, that's quite a compliment to Barnabas, by the way. I mean, what it's saying is Peter was wrong, and you know, you kind of expect that from Peter, but Peter was wrong, so he even led Barnabas astray. Now, that must tell you something about Barnabas and the reputation Barnabas had in the early church, you know. Well, Peter, yeah, but Barnabas, of all people, to be led astray. You see, the thing that Peter was doing that was so wrong is that he was behaving in such a manner that it was causing division in the church. And by his example, he was leading others to do likewise. So Paul, in effect, was telling Peter, listen, Christ died for the unity of the church. He prayed for the unity of the church. And what you're doing is wrong because it is causing disunity. Now, one of the things that we learn from Scripture is that there are no perfect churches. Another thing we learn from Scriptures is that there are no perfect church leaders. Even the Apostle Peter. Now, this was the person that was hand-chosen by Jesus, that was mentored by Jesus himself for 3 years. Even the Apostle Peter was not perfect. There are no perfect church leaders. Well, there's one. Jesus Christ, who is the head of the church and the church leader. He's the only perfect church leader. So, unity does not mean that we have an indiscriminate tolerance or acceptance and approval of any and all beliefs or any and all behaviors.
12: It is really interesting to get some clarification on what tolerance really is. This has been Study Verse by Verse with Pastor Leighton Sheely from Church of the Highlands here in San Bruno. 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Now, all the information you will need can be found at our website, highlands.us. Again, that is highlands.us. Tomorrow, more of our introduction to 1 Corinthians. 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
17: 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You can't grow. You'll never become the spiritual leader of your home. Your wife will never respect you. Your children will never respect you if they don't see you as a strong man of God with authority, not flexing your muscles, but the authority of the Word of God. What does God say in His Word?

0: Welcome to Somebody Loves You Radio, the Bible teaching ministry of Raul Reese in Diamond Bar, California. Today, Raul will show us why it's so important that we put a high value on being in God's Word. Now, you may feel over-programmed and overwhelmed, but it's still crucial to carve out quiet moments with the Lord. Keep listening for a challenge to anchor your heart and mind in the Word of God so that you can live out your God-given calling as the spiritual leader of your home. Here's Raul Reese with our study, A Man's Submission to God.
1: And I want to encourage you tonight as I was going to be speaking out of the book of Psalms. Psalm 119, the longest psalm in the Bible, verse 11 only. And the reason I chose this text is because we're fellowshipping tonight with a bunch of men. There are no women here, I hope. It's all men. And one of the great weaknesses that I have seen in talking and speaking in so many men's conferences is the weakness of men not knowing God's word. Not knowing God's word. I mean, in combat, you can't do without your weapon. You need your weapon 24/7. Paul the Apostle puts it so beautiful in the book of Ephesians where he says, if you're going to be in this world and you're going to be fighting the battles of this world, and you're not going to be fighting just physically but spiritually, then you need to learn to do what? To put on the whole armor of God. You need to know how to do that. And when I read this psalm, it just kind of laid me back a little bit because in verse 11, he says for our text tonight, he says, your word have I hidden in my heart that I might not sin against you. What is he saying? He's saying that if the word of God is in you, it's going to keep you from sinning against God. It's going to keep you from pornographic things. It's going to keep you from evil thoughts. It's going to keep you from drinking beer and wine. And maybe smoking a little thing here and there. Whatever your weaknesses may be, it could be women, it could be whatever. If you're not really in the Word of God and you really don't have the sword, then you really are not going to be able to fight the fight that is before us. And yet people are always asking this question, what kind of a person does God use to do his work? First of all, I want you to know that he uses people, ordinary people, just like you and me. Just like you and me. I never dreamed. My desire, my goal in the martial arts was to have schools all over the country and all over the world. That was my desire. I was a businessman. And I was doing very well. And when God called me, I never wanted to be a pastor. I mean, Pastor Dale knows that we grew up together. I never wanted to have a church. I never wanted to be a speaker. Because number one, I didn't think I could speak. And it's really important that you understand that God is the one that calls, anoints, and uses, and opens the doors and shuts the doors. And it's not you promoting yourself, but promotion doesn't come from the east or the west. It doesn't come from the north or the south. It comes from the Lord. He takes up one and he puts on the other. We need to understand that. And it's really important for all of us here to understand that the psalmist David, when he writes here, is not only asking a great question that we ask here, what kind of a person does God use to do his work? Because there are so many men that are so confused in their own personal lives that they feel because they've been naughty at home or they've been naughty at work, and because maybe you're tripping and you're falling, that God is done with you. That's not true. There's not one perfect in here tonight, not even myself. We're all imperfect. We miss it every single day. It is all by the grace of God. The grace of God through faith in Jesus Christ that we stand before here tonight. And so when you think of the kind of person that God uses, which is, first of all, a man of the word. I have a whole series on this. He's a man of prayer. He's a man full of the Holy Spirit. He's a full of men of wisdom. And there's other things that he talks about in the book of Acts. And so it's really important for me to understand that God uses ordinary people like you that are sitting to the left and to the right, behind you and in front of you, and like myself, because the Bible is very clear when it comes to God using men just like you and me. Remember Paul when he was writing to the Corinthians? In 1 Corinthians 1, 26-27, Paul said, "For you see your calling, brothers, that not many wise according to the flesh, not many mighty, not many noble are called. But God has chosen the foolish things of this world to put to shame the wise, and God has chosen the weak things of the world to put to shame the things which are mighty." Now, he uses ordinary people just like you and me, but there are qualifications to be used by God. And the first thing that we need to understand is that the beauty that God has for each one of us, it is God's love and grace shown to each one of us individually every single day of my life. And he uses anyone that will submit to him and wants to be obedient to the word of God. That's real important. Obedient to the word of God. Because if we're not obedient to God's word, then how can God really use me to the fullness when I'm not obeying what he says here? I would become a Pharisee. I would become a hypocrite, an actor. And yet, Jesus, he will work through that person's life so that he, God, Jesus, will get the glory back to himself. Because people will be amazed. How can God use that person? You. It's neat. I love the way God uses people. And sometimes we sit here and we don't understand that God has gifted us. We have gifts and talents that haven't been uncovered by the power of the Holy Spirit. As we search the scriptures and we read the word of God and we study it. And as God begins not only to use my life, but God already has been using my life, but I haven't recognized the anointing over my life that God instilled in me so that he can use me so that he can get the glory and the honor from such a weak vessel that is only clay. A little water, it becomes mud. That's you. That's me. Paul the Apostle in 1 Corinthians 10:31 said, "Therefore, whether you eat or drink, whatever you do, do all to the glory of God." All to the glory of God. In Ephesians chapter 2, 8 through 10, he says, "For by grace you have been saved through faith. It is not of yourselves, it is the gift of God, not of works, as anyone should boast. For we are his workmanship." We are his poema. We get the word poem in English. Check that out. He says, "Created in Christ Jesus for good works," not bad works, "good works, which God prepared beforehand that we should walk in them." Walking in fellowship with God will bring good works in your life. We're not saved by good works. We're saved by faith. God wants to work in us and through us. Now, my question to you tonight is, what kind of a person are you in the hands of God tonight? I would pray that you would want to be a man of the word, which means it takes laboring. It takes time to read. It takes time to pray. It takes time to dig in the scriptures. And to me, it's just incredible when you read and you study God's word. Because in the book of Psalms 119, 97, he says, "Oh, how I love your law. It is my meditation," notice, "on Wednesday nights only." No. All day. All day long. from the time I get up in the morning to go to work. How can I go to work and how can I be the spiritual father and husband to my wife and to my children, and then go to work with my employees or employers and be a leader if I haven't spent time with God in His Word? What kind of guidance do you have? What kind of fuel do you have? It's really important. The first thing that I do when I get up in the morning, man, is I spend time with God. I don't care if I'm surfing or not. You know why? Because I know my weaknesses. I want to make sure that I know God before I go anywhere. Why? Because the devil knows how to plan everything against us. And you want to make sure that the sword is sharp, not dull. Otherwise, it will be no good in combat. And the sword is the word of God to us today.
0: 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Now, as you commit to spending daily time in the Word of God, we encourage you to visit us at somebodylovesyou.com for helpful study resources. Raul's six-lesson series geared specifically toward Christian dads is available on both CD and USB. We'll tell you how you can get a copy of that in just a few moments. But now, let's get back to more with Raul Reese.
1: So as we study God's Word, it gives us insight to what we should believe about God and eternity. There is no lies. We will know exactly what God's Word says, so we cannot be deceived. We cannot be deceived by Satan. How is the Word of God used throughout the Bible? Well, number one, what the Word of God is called in Scriptures. Number one, these are the titles. Number one, it is called the Book of the Law. The Book of the Law. In the book of Nehemiah, when they were standing for hours, and the children that could understand were standing with the parents and the grandparents listening to the Word of God. Interesting. He says in verse 3, then he read from it the Word of God in the open square that was in front of the water gate from the morning until midday. Can you imagine? 6 hours of Bible study. We only have 1 hour. 6 hours. He says, before the men and women and those who could understand. Notice, people that were sitting down listening to the Word of God. That's why we have this nursery. We have children's church. Why? Because they don't understand. But those that can understand are welcome to come in and sit and hear the Word of God. And then he says what? And the ears of all the people were attentive to the book of the law. The Word of God, the importance of opening the Scriptures, reading, listening, making sure that I understand what God is saying. Number two, it is called the law of the Lord. Psalm 1:2, he says, but his delight is in the law of the Lord, and in his law he meditates day and night, from sunup to sundown. Thirdly, it is called the Scriptures. In John 5:39, Jesus said, you search the Scriptures, for in them you think you have eternal life, and these are they which testify of me, Jesus. Fourthly, it is called the Holy Scriptures. In Romans 1:2, which he promised before through his prophets in the Holy Scriptures. It is also called the Word of God. Hebrews 4:12, we already read that. Six, it is called the Word. James 1:21-23, therefore lay aside all filthiness and overflow of wickedness and receive with meekness the implanted word which is able to save your souls, but be you doers of the word, not hearers only, deceiving yourselves. For if anyone is a hearer of the word and not a doer, he is like a man observing his natural face in a mirror. You forget what you really are like. It will have no impact in your life. Seventh. It is called the Word of Life. Philippians 2:16, holding fast to the Word of Life so that I may rejoice, Paul says, in the day of Christ that I have not run in vain or labored in vain. Speaking of the rapture of the church, I haven't wasted my time. Eight, it is called the Book. Revelation 22:19, and if anyone takes away from the words of the book of this prophecy, God shall take away his part from the book of life, from the holy city, and from the things which are written in this book. Notice how many times in that scripture he used the book. Secondly, second point is how the word of God is described in scripture. Titles are given to the word of God. Like number one, it is scriptures that are pure, undefiled. Psalm 19:8 says, the statutes of the Lord are right, rejoicing the heart. The commandment of the Lord is pure, enlightening the eyes of the beholder. Imagine that. And secondly, it is the scriptures that are restraining my life. In Psalm 119:11, he says, your word have I hidden in my heart that I might not sin against you, O God. It restrains you at work. It restrains you in your playground. Wherever you are, the word of God will keep you from sinning. Thirdly, it is the scripture that is perfect. In Psalm 19:7, he says, the law of the Lord is perfect, converting the soul. The testimony of the Lord is sure, making wise is simple. Fourthly, the scriptures are what? Are sure. Psalm 111, 7, 8, the works of his hands are verity and justice. All his precepts are sure. They stand fast forever and ever and are done in truth and uprightness. And then the scriptures are what? Truth. Psalm 119, 142. Your righteousness is an everlasting righteousness, and your law is truth. The scriptures also are enduring. Isaiah 40, verse 8, the grass withers, the flower fades, but the word of our God stands forever and ever and ever. Seventh, the scriptures are effectual. Isaiah 55, 11, so shall my word be that goes from my mouth. It shall not return to me void, but it shall accomplish what it pleases. It shall prosper in the things which I send it forth. Isn't that neat? Wherever God sends his word, it is doing his work. It never comes back void. There's good results always by the word of God. Eighth, it is inspired. 2 Peter 1:19 to 21. He says, so we have the prophetic word confirmed, which you do well to heed. A light that shines speaks of illumination in a dark place. Until the day dawns and the morning shall arise in your hearts, knowing this first, that no prophecy of scripture is of any private interpretation. For prophecy never came by the will of men, but holy men of God spoke as they were moved by the Holy Spirit. I love that. By the Holy Spirit. So imagine how powerful the Word of God is in our lives if we really study it, if we consume it day and night. Thirdly and lastly, what we need to believe about the Scriptures. Number one, these are proofs given the Word of God. Number one, that we have life in His name, that He'll give us life in the name of Jesus. John 20:31 says, but these things are written that you may believe that Jesus is the Messiah, the Son of God, and that believing you may have life in His name. And what does it do secondly? It gives us eternal life. Eternal life. 1 John 5:13. These things I have written to you who believe in the name of the Son of God, that you may know that you have eternal life and that you may continue to believe in the name of the only Son of God, Jesus Christ. So these are really important to me. Number three, we can have healing in our lives. In Psalm 107:20, he says, he sent his word and it healed them and delivered them from their destructions. Fourthly, that we may have freedom from sin. John 8:32, and you shall know the truth and the truth shall make you free. Fifthly, that we may have conviction. Hebrews 4:12, for the word of God is living and powerful, sharper than any two-edged sword, piercing even the division of soul and spirit and the joints and marrow. It is a discerner of the thoughts and the intents of everyone's heart. And six, that we may see clearly. There are no clouds, no blindfolds. He says that we may give not only instruction, but here again he says, The statutes of the Lord are right, rejoicing the heart. The commandment of the Lord is pure, enlightening the eyes. And then seventh, it gives us instruction as believers. Deuteronomy 11:19. You shall teach them to your children, speaking to them when you sit down in your house, when you walk by the way, when you lie down, and when you get up. Notice, fathers, men, the importance of you being the leader of your home with the word of God. In the morning, in the afternoon, and in the evening, whenever you get a chance. Eight, that we may be obedient to the word of God. Remember Joshua 1:8? This book of the law shall not depart from your mouth, but you shall meditate day and night, and you may observe to do according to all that is written in it. For then if you do that, you will make your way prosperous, and then you will have good success with your wife, with your children, with your job, with the church, with everything and anything you come in contact with because of the word of God. And then ninth, that we may love God's word fully and completely. Psalm 119:47. I will delight myself in your commandments, which I love, O God. And tenth and finally, that we may handle the word of God accurately. 2 Timothy 2:15. Be diligent to present yourselves approved to God. The old King James says, make sure you study the word of God. He says, a worker who needs not to be ashamed, but rightly dividing the word of truth. Imagine that. How important is God's word in my life? Very, very important.
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1: Daniel Webster says this: the Bible is a book of faith and a book of doctrine and a book of morals and a book of religion, of special revelation from God, but it is also a book which teaches man his own individual responsibility, his own dignity, and his equality with his fellow men. Webster said that. So we read the book of books. John Bunyan said, I have it in every one of my Bibles. He said, this book will keep you from sin, but sin will keep you from this book. This book will keep you from sin, but sin will keep you from this book. Never, ever forget that tonight, you guys. Blessed is the man that studies and prays, but blessed is the man that eats up God's word and devours it and becomes a man of the word, a man of prayer, a man of the Holy Spirit, and a man of wisdom, and a man who loves and cares for his family and provides for his family and is not afraid of Satan, but he confronts Satan with the word of God.
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4: This is Albert Moeller for townhall.com. Just recently, Ken Paxton secured the nomination for the GOP, looking to represent Texas in the U.S. Senate. Paxton will be facing a state senator and Presbyterian seminarian, James Tallarico. The question is, as the New York Times put it, are Texans ready for Tallarico's kind of Christianity? Ruth Graham and David Goodman begin by talking about Tallarico's pastor, Jim Rigby, at St. Andrew's Presbyterian Church in Austin. The article begins, quote, Jim Rigby, a pastor who rarely uses the word God, is a key to understanding the Senate candidate trying to pull off something unusual in Texas, end quote. Later, the reporters refer to a sermon where Pastor Rigby refers to, quote, the creative impulse of the universe, which, quote, can be called God, but doesn't have to be called God, end quote. I do not think that the majority of people in Texas understand the Bible in those terms. What we're talking about here is light years outside of biblical orthodoxy. So let's ask the question, is Texas ready for that?
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7: When you serve, like standing at the info center, or teaching the children, or helping in the nursery, or ushering, or whatever, however you serve, even making coffee, you're doing that for Jesus. You are serving Jesus. Dr. Ironside says, service for Jesus Christ is not some big mysterious thing. It is a practical thing. He says, if I give a cup of cold water in the name of Jesus, I am serving Jesus. If I refuse to give the cup of cold water, then I am drawing back from serving Jesus.

0: Welcome to Apply Within, a verse-by-verse study of the Word of God with Pastor Bob Davis of North Country Chapel. We invite you to join with us as we, by the power of God's Holy Spirit, apply His Word within our own hearts as we study line upon line, precept upon precept, verse-by-verse through the Bible. Jesus is anointed with perfume as our study of John continues in chapter 12. Here's Pastor Bob.
1: Chapter 12 begins just like this. Then Jesus, 6 days before the Passover, came to Bethany, where Lazarus, which had been dead, whom he raised from the dead. That's where Lazarus lived. Remember, he and Martha and Mary, his two sisters. Now, 6 days before the Passover feast, Jesus comes back to Bethany, knowing full well that the Jewish leaders want to arrest him and put him to death. Bethany is less than 2 miles from Jerusalem. He is that close, and he wants to visit his friends. He's less than two miles from his enemies. He's in danger. Someone could see him and report him, but he wants to visit his friends. He raised Lazarus from the dead. He loved Lazarus and Martha and Mary. So Jesus visits with Lazarus, Martha, and Mary. Why? Because he loved them. And he wanted to spend time with them. It reminds me of Jesus coming to visit someone in the Old Testament. In Genesis chapter 18, that friend was Abraham. And Jesus and two angels came and sat with him. And Sarah and Abraham had lunch with Jesus, two angels. And they just sat and talked. As a true believer in Jesus Christ, as someone who has been saved by grace through faith alone in Jesus Christ alone, do you realize that at any moment that you would like to just sit and talk with him, or drive and talk with him, or lay down and talk with him, that he is just right there as a friend, and he will listen. And if you'll be quiet some, he'll even talk to you a bit. Usually when we pray, we just tell him everything we got to tell him, and then we get up and get moving. And he didn't have a chance to say, Bob. But Jesus said that they were headed down toward the cities of the plains, towards Sodom and Gomorrah, the five major cities, but the largest two, Sodom and Gomorrah. And Jesus says, I'm headed down there. Let me read it to you. Jesus, Genesis 18, verses 17 through 19. As they're walking, the Lord said, shall I hide from Abraham the thing which I do? Should I keep from you, a friend of mine, what I'm going to do, seeing that Abraham shall surely become a great and mighty nation, and all the nations of the earth shall be blessed in him, literally through him. For I know him, that he will command his children and his household after him, that they shall keep the way of the Lord to do justice and judgment, that the Lord may bring upon Abraham that which he has spoken of him. That Jesus is a friend of Abraham, and he says, I know the man, I know him. He's a friend of mine. And I know he will teach his children the truth. I know he will. I know he'll send them that way. Will all of them follow in it? Well, that's up to them. But you know that Father Abraham will tell them all about Jesus. You tell your children about Jesus. And sometimes you're shocked and stunned when they get to their own age and they go off and to do their own thing. Don't panic. What you do now is you tell them. You show them the ways of the Lord. You give them the word of God. Everyone will have to determine at whatever age they get to where they take responsibility. They're on their own. I've seen some of them do it at 12, some at 16. Whatever, they're going to make that choice. Yeah, you'd love to hold on to them the rest of your life and make them do what you want them to do. But nobody could do that to you either, could they? No, thank you. So let me read verses 2 and 3. When he was at Bethany, there they made him a supper. And Martha served, But Lazarus was one of them that sat at the table with him. Then Mary took a pound of ointment of spikenard, very expensive, and anointed the feet of Jesus and wiped his feet with her hair, and the house was filled with the odor of the perfume, the ointment, the perfume. So people say, contradiction, contradiction. Everybody wants a contradiction in the Word of God, right? If you got a contradiction in the Word of God, then you can drop the whole thing. True? Then you don't have to live by it. And everybody's looking for loopholes. Like we're dealing with, like God is the IRS. We're just looking for a way to get around. And so people say, hey, contradiction. Mark tells us the dinner was 2 days before the Passover. Well, it was 2 days before the Passover. Listen, in chapter 12 of John, then 6 days before the Passover, Jesus came to Bethany. He was there 4 days, and that's when they made the supper for him. Get it? He was there visiting, and they wanted to do something special. There is no contradiction. People just want to find things wrong. And there's nothing wrong here. Sorry, everybody. They made a special supper. What for? Because they loved Jesus. He was their friend. He was their Lord. He is their Lord and their friend. And so they made a special, the language is like a special dinner for Jesus just to honor him. It's kind of like a thank you. We're thrilled that you're here. You and your disciples, we want to make you a special meal. What's your favorite food? And he probably said burgers. Okay, maybe not, but I'm sure he didn't say fish. I'm just teasing. If you want it to be fish, that's your funeral. But they did make him a special dinner to honor him. What a great thing to do. Why would they do that? They love him. He's their Lord. And by the way, he is their friend. And they're just glad that he's come to visit. Lazarus, of course, was living there, and he was living. Jesus raised him from the dead. He was dead 4 days. And all kinds of witnesses were there, eyewitnesses to prove it to us. Even Jesus' enemies proved it. They didn't like it, though. Martha, and no one is surprised at this, was busy. She was cooking and serving the meal. You know, that's Martha. You could try to stop her, but it's not going to happen. My mother was that way. If people would come over, she didn't ask you if you wanted to eat. She'd be yelling at you questions from the kitchen because I'm glad you're here, but how about this? And she's going to make something, a little something, you know, like a 7-course meal, just a little something because someone stopped by for a few minutes. That's just what you do. That's what she is built for. Martha, that's just what she does. We see that girl, she's in the kitchen and cleaning up there. But I'm praising God that this time she's not complaining about it. Martha was busy cooking, serving the meal. Mary took a very expensive bottle of ointment, perfume, and poured it on Jesus' feet. Also, she poured it on his head as well, as Mark tells us. And then she dried his feet with her hair. What did we just read? Three characteristics of our Christian life. Martha is serving. We see her first. Lazarus in fellowship. Mary in worship. So we have it. Serving. Fellowship, service, fellowship, and worship. Three characteristics of the Christian daily walk. And now when we're talking fellowship, we're talking not just getting together for a football game. That's fun, and we can do that. It's not a sin, and we can even throw Jesus in the mix. But remember, it's fellowship when you are there with one another, with Jesus as the center of it all. Where we're talking, we're just gathering together a bunch of people, and we'll sit at a breakfast table and say, what does God say about this? Or someone will say, well, here's what I thought, and this is what I saw one time, and this is what I think God was telling me. And you're just, Jesus, right smack in the big middle of it all, just fellowshipping with us. We should look forward to gather together with our brothers and sisters, to fellowship with one another where Jesus is the center of it. I'm telling you, Jesus and his disciples are sitting around this table. Lazarus is there. Mary's there. Martha is serving. Where's the focus? The attention is all on Jesus Christ. That's why we come to this place. This isn't the church. You are the church. That's why we come together whenever we're able to gather together in Jesus' name. But you know what else we see? Mary, she worships at Jesus' feet. The perfume, the ointment, spikenard, was very expensive. So I doubt she stole it, and she's a single girl, so nobody gave it to her, because they're not allowed to do that unless they're betrothed. Now, to purchase that little alabaster box of ointment would be one full year's pay. Now, even if you make minimum wage, do the math quickly. If you're making $12 an hour, how much is that in a year? That's quite a bit for some perfume, wouldn't you say? One full year's wages to purchase the ointment that Mary poured on Jesus. She poured it out all, emptied it on him. She must have gotten it for a reason. She probably didn't run out and buy it that afternoon, you know, at the dollar store. It was a year's pay. She got this, maybe delivered to her, paid for it. Maybe it was delivered from somewhere far, far. I don't know how she got it, but she had it. So she must have really had that planning to use it for something really special, right? It's expensive. You keep it out of the way. The kids don't get to play with it because a pretty little box, but she had to break it open to use it, right? So it's expensive. The box is expensive and the ointment is expensive, and she's got this and she's going to use this for, I don't know what she had planned, but look what she uses it for, a special occasion. And in her heart, she thought, this is it. I want to use this now and give it to Jesus. Pour it on him. What that means is this worship is the expression of Mary's heart. Not well thought through. I bought this 2 years ago, but I was thinking that maybe Jesus might die soon. No, this just is coming right from her heart here. That's what worship is. The expression of her heart. The expression of her love and adoration for Jesus Christ. And that's what worship is for you and me. And you can worship God all kinds of ways. Dr. Wiersbe writes this, Mary's act of love and worship was public. In other words, she did it in front of everybody. This wasn't in secret. It was spontaneous. I don't think she set it up 10 weeks in advance. She didn't know. He's only been here 4 days. She didn't know that he was going to show up. She knows that if he shows up and he gets caught, he gets put to death. So she didn't know. So it was public, spontaneous. Listen, costly. It cost her a lot to do it. And it was sacrificial. She gave it all to him. She poured it on him. It was personal. It was hers and hers alone. And she was unashamed to do it, even though somebody in a moment is going to rebuke her. She was not ashamed to worship God, to give to God what she had. And what she had was a lot, and it came from her heart. She held nothing back. That's what worship is. Notice, though, non-believers mock. They rebuke. You're throwing away your money. You know, the Bible's full of errors, and on and on and on and on. And you can tell from statements like that, they don't get it, do they? They don't understand that you've been risen from the dead. He gave me life. I have got eternal life freely given, and I can actually, you know, what do they say? You can't take it with you. Jesus says, but you can send it on ahead. Then saith one of the disciples, okay, she just poured a year's worth of money down the drain on Jesus. You'll smell for a little while, it'll be gone. True? True. Then saith one of the disciples, Judas Iscariot, Simon's son, the one, by the way, which will betray Jesus. He's not a follower. He doesn't believe in Jesus. He doesn't care about Jesus. He's wanting a job in the kingdom. He thinks if Jesus really is the Son of God, he'll kick Rome off, sit on the throne, and I'll be in the cabinet. I'll have a good post or position. I'll be set for life. He doesn't care about the Lord. He doesn't believe that he is the Son of the living God. So he rebukes her. He says, why was not this perfume sold for 300 pence and given to the poor? In other words, that's a year's wages. You could have taken that money and fed a lot of poor people with it. This he said, verse 6, not that he cared for the poor, but because he was a thief and he held the bag, the purse, the money bag. And he bare, literally the language is bare away or bare out, took out what was put in there. He was stealing from Jesus himself. He was stealing out of the money bag. And Jesus knew it. And everybody, you better sit down. Jesus let him. Why didn't he fire him the first week on the job? Let somebody else take care of the money. I'll tell you why. That's what we would do. Jesus loved him. And Jesus wants to give him every opportunity to come to him, come to Jesus. Yeah, he could have got rid of him a long time ago. But it wouldn't have helped Judas any, would it? And what's Jesus all about? He's loving us. He could have got rid of me a long time ago. He could have got rid of you. Aren't you glad he didn't? He let us hang on until we finally said, okay, I'm yours, right? Then Jesus spoke. He spoke and he rebuked the disciple. Leave her alone. Against the day of my burying, she has kept this. Meaning, she held this and poured it out now for my burial. For the poor always you have with you, but me you have not always. That's an interesting statement, because isn't Jesus with me always? Yes. Is he with you always? Yes. But we don't have him physically here right now, do we? No. We're going to have him physically soon, aren't we? So put two and two together and see if we can come up with four. Judas Iscariot, son of Simon, the one who would betray Jesus very soon, by the way, this week, complained about the waste of such expensive ointment, like every non-believer complains. Look at these churches. You know, they buy this and they buy that and they buy that. Listen, whatever money goes into a fellowship, and if it's fellowship belongs to Jesus Christ, everyone answers for that, right? In other words, I answer for that. You answer for it. We're gonna stand before the Lord one day, and we're going to give account. He's complaining that you're wasting perfume. Maybe, I don't know, maybe if you and I had been there and saw her do that, we'd be going in our heads going, that's really crazy. That was expensive. She could have sold that. We could have all got shoes. I don't know what we'd have been thinking, but I know what Judas was thinking. He said it out loud. That was a waste. He says, why wasn't this ointment sold for a year's wages and given to the poor? If you wanted to just use it, why'd you just pour it out? You wasted it. Wow. Judas spent 3.5 years walking with Jesus day in, day out, 24/7, almost 3.5 years, every day, everywhere Jesus went. He listened to his teaching. He witnessed countless miracles, to include people healed of leprosy, unheard of, right? Blind people given their sight, the lame walk, the deaf hear, and the dead raised to life again. John gives commentary, Judas didn't really care about the poor. He was carrying the bag, the money bag, the purse, the wallet, the ministry's money itself, and he was stealing from it, using it for however he wanted to use it. And Jesus stopped Judas right there in his tracks. I love that. Thank you, Lord. Leave her alone. He rebukes Mary. Jesus rebukes him. She has kept this oil until now, and she has done this in anticipation of my burial. Mary did a good thing, Jesus said. She's had this, so it lets us know she didn't get it last week. She's kept this for a while, and she was thinking of a special occasion, and in her heart, she decided this is as special as it gets. got Jesus here, and I just love him, and I want to give it to him. And she did. And Jesus, she didn't know he's going to die next weekend or close to next weekend. She didn't know that. She knows he's in trouble, knows they want him. Jesus says, after he rebukes him, he says, you will always have the poor with you. And then listen to Judas, if you're really concerned about the poor, listen to this. You will have many opportunities to take care of the poor, many chances to minister to the poor. And you should, Judas. But right now, she did a good thing. He says, you'll always have the poor with you, but me you will not always have. Meaning, he is with me, yes. He is with you, yes. But meaning, I will be returning back to the Father. They can't hear that. They don't understand it. But he's still telling them, you won't always have me here like this. I'll always be with you, but you won't be able to grab me and ask me questions and sit down and eat. He's with us. So I think it just becomes another lesson, everybody. Me, you will not always have. Meaning, I'm going back. I'm going to be crucified, going to die, rise again, and I'm going to go back to the Father. Mary would not always have that opportunity to use this oil for Jesus. She had the opportunity, and she took it. And Jesus said, it was a good thing for her to do. She's anointed me for my burial. If you'd like to check all four Gospels, this Mary doesn't show up when the women want to anoint Jesus. They didn't have time, and so they were coming on the first day of the week. This Mary's not one of them. Why? She's already done it. She's already anointed his body. I think it's another lesson for me. It's another lesson for you. A lot of lessons in there. I think it's a reminder that spiritual opportunities might be passing us by. We're here now, everybody. All of us won't be here that long. Life is short. We're here now. We have opportunities, and we should never delay doing what we can do for the Lord here and now. Mary didn't. She still wasn't. She doesn't know what she did. He said it, and she's still going, yeah, what? She's not sure what that means. But don't you worry. Jesus knows, and you can believe she was rewarded and will be rewarded for all eternity. We're not giving to get. We're not giving so others can see us. I like the little guy scrubbing the floors and nobody knows it. We're doing it to minister to Jesus Christ and to give to him something that didn't cost us nothing. I won't give him something, David says, that cost me nothing. It's going to cost time. It's going to cost energy. It's going to cost some really sore knees, whatever it is. But I can do this for Jesus. We'll do it. There's a heart. That's the kind I want. I believe it's the kind every true believer wants. We do get busy, though. I'm not arguing that. Life is busy. And it comes at you at the speed of life. And texts never end. And emails never end. And it goes on and it goes on and it goes on. So handle it. Take care of it. But remember, we have these opportunities. Simple little things that seem like almost nothing to us that will mean an eternity for somebody.
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4: What happens when we die? Where do we go? What's it like on the other side? Oh, there's many books that you can read today. Some have even been made into films, and people talk about their experiences in the afterlife and what they saw in heaven. And a lot of times you'll hear people say they went through a tunnel and saw great light and felt a great peace. But here's the problem. I don't know if those people are telling me the truth. They might be making it up, I don't know, but I'll tell you, God has given us a book that tells us the truth about the afterlife, and it's called the Bible, and I have one right here. Everything you need to know about the afterlife is in this book. Everything you need to know about this life is in this book, because God not only promises life after death, He promises life during life. Jesus said, I have come that you might have life, and that more abundantly, or live it to its fullest. You know, medical science seeks to add years to our life, but only Christ can add life to your years. Jesus says, behold, I stand at the door and I knock, and if you'll hear my voice and open the door, I will come in. Believe what God says in His word. Don't put this off. Don't procrastinate. This is your moment.
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10: When I was a child, I had friends who would have this contest to see how long they could hold their breath until they passed out. 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Prayer is important. It is a form of spiritual breathing. It is of incalculable value in the life of a believer. It is one of the ways that we align our lives with God's will.
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0: 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On today's program, Pastor Keith continues our study from the Gospel of Matthew entitled, Lord, Teach Us to Pray. So if you have your Bibles, please return with us to the Gospel of Matthew, chapter 6. Now here's Pastor Keith with today's study.
1: Father, we thank you for this day. This is a day that you've made, a day that we can indeed rejoice and be glad in as we, your church, gather here in this meeting house to look into your word, Father, to evaluate our lives of worship, and to do good things for your kingdom, to bring glory to you, good to others, and growth to ourselves. So, Lord, help us to develop in our prayer life further, to go deeper, Lord, to bring you pleasure. We pray this in Jesus' name. Amen. Well, today we continue our six-part series on prayer. This is part four. If you're joining us today, you're kind of coming in the middle of things. We'll review a little bit, but we'll see what happens there. The model prayer is the prayer that we're studying in Matthew 6, where the disciples said, teach us to pray. And then Jesus said, pray then like this. And so we're talking about prayer because prayer is important in the life of every believer. Prayer is spiritual breathing. We inhale God's word and we exhale prayer in response to that. Imagine never exhaling. When I was a child, I had friends who would have this contest to see how long they could hold their breath until they passed out. I never got into that much, but some people do that spiritually. I don't recommend it. Prayer is important. It is a form of spiritual breathing. It is of incalculable value in the life of a believer. It is one of the ways that we align our lives with God's will. I mean, think about it this way. When the disciples said, teach us to pray, and then Jesus said, well, when you pray, not if you pray, when you pray then like this. Implicit in that exhortation, implicit in that command is to also think then like this. Because prayer is a thoughtful expression of dependence, and it's an act of worship before your Father in heaven, the great King of the universe, and yet your Father. Almost 8 billion people in the world today, and when you pray, the King of the universe inclines his ear to listen. And so we want to approach prayer thoughtfully, intelligently, and when we pray, we want to pray then this way because we think this way. You've heard me say it a million times, right thinking leads to right attitudes, actions, words, and deeds. And so over the last few weeks, we've been discussing prayer. And as we've observed more than once, prayer is a simple activity. It's talking to God. But as human beings, naturally, we like to complicate things. And because we're fallen human beings, we tend to complicate them even more. And so we've been trying to unpack this model prayer, these six statements, one affirmation and five petitions or five pleas, to perhaps take our prayer life up a notch or two for the glory of God, for the good of others, and yes, our own growth. And so we've looked at this. We looked at the way we complicate things. We've asked questions like, well, do I pray with my eyes open or my eyes closed? Do I pray standing up or sitting down? Do I prostrate myself on the ground? Do I face a certain direction, hands folded, hands up in the air? What do I do? And we've looked at different examples in the scriptures, right? The Apostle Paul, as far as locations went, prayed from prison. There's no perfect location. Jesus was on the cross. Father, forgive them. They know not what they do. You had the Pharisee and the tax collector going up to the temple to pray. They stood. One looked up to heaven, the Pharisee. One looked down, the tax collector, crushed by his own sin. Then there's our friend Jonah, the most successful and unhappy evangelist of all time. He prayed in a fish. He prayed, speaking of how do we dress for prayer, he had seaweed wrapped around his neck. As the fish sounded, he prayed, it says, at the roots of the mountains and the depths of the sea. And eventually, the fish vomited him up on the shore, which couldn't have been pleasant, and I'm sure he kept praying at that point too. So we've kind of learned that it's not so much the position or the place, but it's the heart. And when you go through the model of prayer, you see that clearly. The Bible prescribes no locale, no position, standing, seated, laying down, sitting up, hands folded, eyes open, eyes closed. And yet, we look for guidance. And so we look to the model of prayer. And even from the model of prayer, we talked about some of the acrostics that different ministries have derived and distilled over time. Acts, adoration, confession, thanksgiving, and supplication. Adoration is praising God, saying good things about God. Confession is confessing and repenting of your sin. Thanksgiving is being mindful of all the blessings he's given you. And supplication is asking for stuff. Then you have pray. P is for praise. R is for repent, which is like confession. Ask, A is for ask. Y is for yield. Your will be done. Not my will, but yours. And these are kind of roadmaps to guide us a little bit, to maybe help us jumpstart our prayer. And we have seen in the model prayer that there is a right way and the wrong way to pray, where Jesus says, pray then like this, and don't pray like this. Do not be like the hypocrites. And through it all, I think we've come to understand that it's the heart that matters. And that's why we look at pray then like this, and we understand that prayer is something thoughtful, something intimate, something personal between us and God. And therefore, there's a right way to pray and a wrong way to pray. There's a right way to think about prayer and a wrong way to approach prayer. And so we turn our eyes and our attention at this moment to Matthew chapter 6, verses 5 through 13, to sort of catch us all back up together. I think you'll see the heart of prayer, the right attitude toward prayer in this passage that includes the so-called Lord's Prayer or Our Father or the Model Prayer or, as some call it, the Disciples' Prayer. Look with me at Matthew 6, 5 through 13. And when you pray, again, it's not if you pray, and when you pray, you must not be like the hypocrites, for they love to stand and pray in the synagogues and at the street corners, that they may be seen by others. There's the wrong motive for prayer. Look what happens here. Truly I say to you, they have received their reward. Whatever attention they got is all they're going to get. We talked about that last time with Isaiah 1, where when you pray with the wrong heart and the wrong relationship, God does not listen. Verse 6, but on the contrary, in contrast, when you pray, go into your room and shut the door and pray to your Father who is in secret, and your Father who sees in secret will reward you. This is not a prescription to pray only in your room. It is a description. It is a description of someone who is going to pray about prayer in the right way. He's praying. It's about him and God, not the people around him thinking how pious and wonderful he is. And then we go on. And when you pray, do not heap up empty phrases as the Gentiles do. Gentiles was a term referred to those outside of the faith. We talked about the prayer wheel where people write their prayers and then spin the wheel, or they just chant things mindlessly over and over. And when you pray, do not heap up empty phrases as the Gentiles do, for they think that they will be heard for their many words. Do not be like them, because your Father knows that you what you need before you ask him. And then verse 9, pray then like this. Pray then like this. Think then like this. Our Father in heaven, hallowed be your name. Your kingdom come. Your will be done on earth as it is in heaven. God is our priority. He's our Father. Give us this day our daily bread. Give us the strength. Give us what we need, the sustenance that we need for today, for life today. And forgive us our debts, as we have also forgiven our debtors. And lead us not into temptation, but deliver us from evil. You see that in the discourse here, the right heart condition, it starts with the focus on God, with expressions of dependence, with the recognition that we've done things that have harmed God and probably harmed others as well, and that we need Him. We need His protection. We need His guidance. What you see is a statement of faith, an expression of worship, of a heart and a mind given over to God. Not a sinlessly perfect heart and mind, because it says, forgive us our debts, but a heart given over to God, a heart that wants what God wants. And you do see the do's and don'ts. Pray like this. When, not if you pray, do this, don't do that. What we see here is a prescription, an outline for prayer, a model for prayer. This first affirmation, our Father who is in heaven, hallowed be your name, and then the five petitions, throughout which we see the proper mindset and heart condition for a believing prayer, for a believer's prayer. These conditions, these mindsets, these attitudes accompany and drive our prayer. How often do we say, right thinking leads to right attitudes, actions, words, and deeds. Right thinking also leads to right prayer. It's born out of a right relationship with God. So we take up today verse 12. Jesus says in Matthew 6, 9, pray then like this. And then in verse 12 he says, forgive us our debts as we also have forgiven our debtors. Now what we're going to do is take this verse and organize our message today, our discussion around three concepts found in it, I believe. The necessity of repentance in prayer. That when you pray, repentance is necessary, a repentant heart, a broken and tender heart towards God, a heart that is sorrowful for its sin, sincerely sorrowful. Second, repentance and forgiveness and their linkage. You can't help but notice there's something going on there. Forgive us our debts as also we have forgiven our debtors. And then the forgiven heart as the forgiving heart. One gives way to the other. And this is a picture of transformed prayer offered by a transformed heart. So let's talk about concept number one, the necessity for repentance. The necessity for repentance, a very real part of your prayer life, of your Christian life, of your Christian walk, is repentance. And repentance is so misunderstood. It's not just saying you're sorry, it's being sorry. Not sorry that you got caught, not sorry that things didn't turn out well, but sorry that you offended a holy God. And it's implicit, and I would argue explicit, in this verse and in the larger flow of thought in our passage today. Pray then like this, and forgive us our debts as we have also forgiven our debtors. Where do we see repentance there? In the ask. In the ask. This is a picture of a mind and a heart conscious that it has sinned, offended a holy God. Not that it messed up, not that it made a mistake, not that it stumbled. It's not like catching a cold. It's not like tripping over the carpet. It's a willful act that must be confessed and forsaken. In fact, 1 John 1:9 affirms this. If we confess our sins, He is faithful and just to forgive us our sins and to cleanse us of all unrighteousness. The word confess in the Greek is homologeo or homolego, which means to say the same thing, to speak the same thing about our sins. To say the same thing about our sins that God says. That they're intentional, that they're offensive, and that we are without excuse. And so we confess our sins and we receive forgiveness. And we'll get into this in a couple of minutes. But what repentance is a change of heart that brings about a change of mind, or a change of mind that brings about a change of heart, and a change of direction and a change of habit in your life. The Greek word for that is metanoeo. And the word noeo, that last half there, speaks to the mind. It speaks to the mind becoming convinced. It's a matter of the mind. It starts in the mind. It goes down to 18 inches, so to speak, to the heart, and is expressed in our lives. The Greek word, or the Hebrew word, is shub, which talks about a turning or a return. Both of them indicate a 180-degree change in direction. It's a big concept. You see it through the Old and the New Testament. People today like to confuse it with an apology or saying, if I misspoke or if I offended you. That's not repentance. Repentance is a visible change in a person's life. Is repentance necessary for salvation? Absolutely. There's two kinds of repentance. There's the repentance unto salvation that happens once when you turn from sin and turn from self-worship and autonomy from God to surrender, soul surrender to God. And without that, you cannot be saved. In fact, it's the same coin, salvation coin, faith and repentance. One produces the other. They're linked. You can't miss it. How do we know that? Am I overstating the case? Jesus taught it explicitly. Explicitly and concretely in Matthew and Mark. Let's look in Mark 1, 14 through 15. It says this, after John was arrested, Jesus came into Galilee proclaiming the gospel of God and saying, the time is fulfilled, the time is now, and the kingdom of God is at hand. Repent and believe the gospel. They're linked. A repentant heart is a believing heart. Well, like I said, there's two kinds of repentance, because after you repented once to salvation and once saved, always saved, you're going to discover as the Holy Spirit works in your heart, as you study God's word, as you pray, that you're not perfect and that given half a chance sometimes, you might engage in sin. You might do something at work. You might snub somebody. You might react wrongly to a situation and choose to elevate yourself to godhood in that moment of temporary insanity. And so there is a daily repentance where God brings to mind your sin, and as you pray and as you look in his word, and he begins to polish off the rough edges in your life. We call that sanctification or spiritual growth. And you see this in the Old Testament and the New. I'll give you an example. In the Old Testament, Psalm 32, 1 through 6, there are penitential psalms where the psalmist writes and he's repenting of his sin. And you'll see this. This is King David, the man of whom God said, a man after my own heart, despite his many and inexcusable sins. And it says in Psalm 32, 1 through 6, blessed is the one whose transgression is forgiven, whose sin is covered. Now watch this. Blessed is the one against whom the Lord counts no iniquity, and in whose spirit there is no deceit. For when I kept silent, my bones wasted away through my groaning all day long, and day and night your hand was heavy upon me, and my strength was dried up by the fever heat of summer. Where's the repentance here? Here's the guy refusing to admit his sin, sort of, keeping silent about his sin, not coming clean with God. And then in verse 5, we see this repentance, this not making excuses. I acknowledged, I admitted my sin to you, and I did not cover my iniquity. I said, I will confess my transgressions to the Lord, and you forgave, the iniquity of my sin. Therefore, let everyone who is godly, everyone who is saved, offer a prayer to you at a time when you may be found. This is a prayer of repentance, asking God to forgive him. When he kept silent, he was out of fellowship with God. He felt the weight. In verse 5, I acknowledge my sin to you. I said, I will confess my transgressions, and you forgave the guilt of my the iniquity of my sin. And that's what's kind of bound up there in forgive us our debts. An acknowledgement, an admission. Forgive us our debts takes away our excuses. You know, debt is something we incur voluntarily, right? It's a choice we make. We try to blame other people. I was listening to a podcast and reading some information. There's $1.7 trillion in student debt. It takes about 20 years for the average college student to pay it off. Sometimes they get degrees. I heard Dave Ramsey talk about in nuanced left-handed puppeteering, or in my case, political science. You know, and then they want all the student debt taken away because it's not their fault. God uses debt here to illustrate and to indicate that you made a choice, and because you have offended him, you are indebted to him. No one made you sin. No one made me take out a student loan. It's my responsibility. It's an admission of choice. And that you come empty-handed before God, not making excuses. You didn't mess up. You didn't stumble. You didn't backslide. Those terms are all abused today and used to make excuses. Nobody triggered you to sin against a holy God. It was an act of rebellion. And this verse is an admission of that voluntary crime against the nature and character of God. Forgive us our debts, as we also have forgiven our debtors. You see that attitude of repentance, of being crushed and over your sin. In Psalm 51, 1 through 4, have mercy on me, O God, according to your steadfast love, according to your abundant mercy. Blot out my transgressions. Wash me thoroughly from my iniquity and cleanse me from my sin. For I know my transgressions and my sin is ever before me. Against you, you only, have I sinned and done what is evil in your sight, so that you may be justified in your words and blameless in your judgment. I have sinned and done evil in your sight. Against you and you only is very different from, well, I kind of messed up. Messing up is backing out of the driveway and hitting the neighbor's mailbox. Sin is not messing up. And repentance isn't saying you're sorry in 2 days, 4 days, or 6 weeks later, doing the same old insanity again and again. Those things are unrelated. It's like the politician who says, if I offended someone, I'm sorry. I misspoke. That's not repentance. That's not repentance. No, David says just the opposite. You can feel, sense, smell his grief in his confessions. I know my transgressions, and my sin is ever before me. Those things are unrelated.

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If you'd like more information on Pastor Keith or Hillside Church, here's how you can connect with us. 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Well, we hope that you'll join us again next time for Grace to Live. But until then, I'm your host, Kevin Reeves, and on behalf of Pastor Keith and everyone here at Hillside Church, it is our prayer that the Lord will richly bless you, and thanks for listening.

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7: 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Yes, there is a risk we take in putting grace into action. Oh, believe me, God will reward you. 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Count on that, too. 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When so many abuse His offer of love and grace, let His grace carry you through all of this.

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0: Welcome to Life from the Word with Pastor Chris Swanson of Calvary Chapel, Chester Springs. Today on Life from the Word, we'll be in the book of Esther, chapters 1 and 2. Here's Pastor Chris.
1: Book of Esther, there is argument, there's a lot of things. Number one, when they found the Dead Sea Scrolls, they did not find the book of Esther among them. And there's all kinds of debate around the Jews own this as an authentic book, has been given to them by God. If you have a study Bible, it will tell you there that the name of God is not directly mentioned. There's some ideas of how it may be hidden within, but I'm not even going to take the time on that. Because what is clearly seen is God's overruling providence, God's judging and aligning and arranging the nations. And as you go through here, the book of Esther is really about God's faithfulness to have his people on the scene at the right time. And perhaps, you know, for example, you have an unsafe family member, sibling, whatever it may be, and you're praying, oh Lord, somehow get a hold of their heart, oh Lord, would you? Only to find out sometime in the future that their new roommate at college or their coworker at work or, you know, the people who happen to move, they move into a new community, the people next door turn out to be believers, share with them, and you just never know how God's going to answer prayer. And so Esther has many encouragements about the faithfulness of God, how he works, his purposes, as we go through a very interesting time, really, for Israel. If we could lay this out in chronological order, we should have gone through Ezra, and technically between chapters 6 and chapter 7, we should have this little pause, go to Esther, then go back, finish Ezra, and then go to Nehemiah, if we tried to lay it out as far as we can tell chronologically. And so we're in this time period of Ezra and Nehemiah, ballpark time. We are now roughly in the mid-485 BC time frame. Temple began to be constructed around 538-ish. When they came back, started around 535, completed 515. And you're going, I can't stand history. And you're tuning out. So just know we're in the ballpark time period. Okay, if you really want to get into this, you can get a study Bible. You can look it up on the web. There's plenty of information. The author, we're not sure. All kinds of ideas, all kinds of opinions, even as far as Nehemiah. When will we find out? In heaven. So might as well just cut the chase and let that sit there also. Roughly a 10-year period of time. The king we're dealing with, Ahasuerus, is known to most of us by his Greek name Xerxes. His son, Artaxerxes Longimanus, will be the one who gives Nehemiah the decree to restore and rebuild Jerusalem, which also, by the way, kicks off the time clock of Daniel's 70 weeks, where when the decree to restore and rebuild Jerusalem is given, 69 sevens, there will be the arriving of the Messiah. He'll be cut off not for himself. He'll be executed, is the idea, like a criminal, and then gets into the final seven-week period of a false Christ, who cuts off offering and sacrifice. So very important time period is there's a lot of things God is laying out to us prophetically. Let's see what we're going to get into here. Some have tried to say that the book of Esther, they say, well, we think it's a fictitious account. The problem is, how many have heard of the Maccabees? Okay, a lot of you. All right, so maybe some Catholics here that have been through the Apocrypha. But during the time of the Maccabees, it's even regarded Purim, this festival where the Jews are delivered from the wicked plots of Haman. This is already known and being celebrated in the sense of they've already been delivered. So to have something become ingrained as a continual feast in the people of Israel would tend to strongly lend to its authenticity that this event did indeed happen. They were in fact delivered during this time of Xerxes, and they commemorated each year about a month before Passover for Purim, where they have this reminder of God's faithfulness to them. So here we go, getting into the book of Esther. Let's see what else I got in here that I want to give to you. No, we'll just try to work through it. We'll get into more of this as we work through. So, chapter 1, verse 1. Now it came to pass in the days of Ahasuerus, known to us as Xerxes. This is Ahasuerus which reigned from India even unto Ethiopia over 127 provinces. 127 provinces. Darius the First is his father. Then we get Xerxes. Then we get Artaxerxes, Longimanus, who we deal with Nehemiah. That's kind of our order there in the hierarchy if you're keeping record. And if you're not, don't worry about it. It'll all get cleared out in heaven. But he rules over from India, even through Ethiopia, a large territory, and this is documented by historians. How many have ever heard of Herodotus, or Herodotus, depending on how you want to say it? Herodotus. Okay. Herodotus mentions quite a bit about this time period, and there's some pretty brutal stories of how these people treat each other, according to his history, his recording. But these are the things that are going on. In those days, when King Ahasuerus sat on the throne of his kingdom, which was in Shushan the palace, in the third year of his reign, which we think is about 483 BC, important for this reason because we think it's around the time Vashti delivered Artaxerxes, who Nehemiah receives his commandment from. So Vashti, who will be an important person, we think, according to historians, had her son at this time with Xerxes. Again, part of the problem is when you get into these names, they'll have three or four different forms of the names over time in history. They do the best they can to phonetically match it with other names, other languages, and then eventually you go like, ooh, and you diagram it out. So just long story short, Xerxes, we think at this time, has received his son Artaxerxes, who will be in the book of Nehemiah. In the third year of his reign, he made a feast unto all his princes and his servants. The power of Persia and Media, the nobles and the princes of the provinces being before him. When he showed the riches of his glorious kingdom, the honor of his excellent majesty, many days, even 104 days, 180-day dinner feast. That's a bit opulent. When the days were expired, so much for your diet, right? When you go to these, the king made a feast unto all the people that were present in Shushan, the palace, both unto the great and small, 7 days, just to top it off, in the court of the garden of the king's palace. Okay. So that's what Esther records for us. Let me give you some historical backstory. And I know what you're thinking. Oh, written this? Hang on. This is coming from a manual of Bible history by William Blakey. It is Thomas Nelson and Sons. If you're looking for it, there's no ISBN number if that gives you a hint of how old it is. Let me read you some background. Darius, Xerxes' father, his war with Greece. Soon after the capture of Babylon, Darius I began a series of wars which brought Asia and Europe into contact with each other and ultimately exercised a memorable influence over the history of the world. These were the wars between Persia and Greece. The Greek colonies settled on the shores of Asia Minor, often called Ionians, Ionian Sea, if you've ever seen it in your map. Ionians, having revolted from Persia, were presently joined by the mother countries, and to subdue both, Darius mustered a gigantic force by land and sea. His first fleet was wrecked at Mount Athos, the second ravaged in the Greek Isles, while an immense army landing in Eubulia poured down with impetuosity, you try it, old historians, upon Attica. The Athenians met the Persians on the plains of Marathon. How many have heard of Marathon? How many know where we got the word marathon from for running? If you don't, you should go look it up. There's a whole thing tied to it, the length and all that. Plains of Marathon, and are headed by Miltiades, defeated them with a prodigious slaughter. Darius spent 3 years in vast preparations for a new invasion of Greece. But he was prevented from prosecuting the war by a revolt in Egypt, and soon afterwards, by his death. The war was continued by Xerxes, Ahasuerus, his son, and successor. Let me give you some background there. Xerxes, the successor of Darius on the Persian throne, was celebrated, the celebrated Xerxes, whose chief object as king seems to have been to keep up the show of state and sovereignty. He is known in history chiefly in the connection with his invasion of Greece. Herodotus, as I mentioned, the Greek historian, who was born about this time, roughly 485 BC, says that no fewer than 5 million Persians accompanied him in the expedition. Now, we'll verify that record in heaven, but that's what he recorded, and we'll see. It is said by Josephus, that's Flavius Josephus, who was around the time, we'll get those later, of Herod Agrippa II, and when Jerusalem fell around 70 AD, Josephus also records and says it is very likely that the Jews, who were a numerous body of his subjects, also contributed and furnished their contribution to this mighty host. It was on this occasion that the Persians were opposed at Thermopylae by Leonidas, one of the kings of Sparta, with only 300 followers. How many heard of the movie title 300? Okay, that is detailing some of these. I didn't see the film. I don't know if it's any good. I'm not endorsing it. But it is this time period where Xerxes tries to come over. These 300 followers who drove back the mighty mass again and again until after they had slain, again, his numbers, 20,000 of them, They were betrayed and cut into pieces. The Persian fleet was defeated by that of the Greeks at Salamis under the celebrated Themistocles. Xerxes himself, from an elevated headland, witnessing the destruction of his magnificent armada. The king was glad to return to Persia, leaving behind him the general Mariodonus, who fared little better than his royal master. The one and same day, the Persians were defeated by land at Plataea and Boeotia, and by sea at Macau in Asia Minor. And from this time, no Persian army ever crossed the Hellespont. So, if you're thinking, why is he reading this stuff to us? When the book of Esther occurs, chapter 1, he's gathered all his buddies to schmooze them to go with him to fight the Greeks. How many got this? And they spend 180 days devising their plans about going and smiting the Greeks. Question, how did it go for them? Horribly. Then we begin chapter 2. How many? Okay. Xerxes, let me explain the kind of person he is. When they were trying to bridge the Hellespont, a river, and the bridge was destroyed, he had put to death the guy in charge of the project. Then he had his men whip the river and throw chains in to put it into slavery. Anybody getting the picture here? When they asked him his objective about attacking and all that he wanted to do. Here's a couple of quotes coming from Herodotus. This one, you're like, that's a lot of paper, Pastor. Hold on. Darius, my father, was set on making an expedition against these men, the Greeks, but he's dead. It was not granted to him to punish them, and so on his behalf, and that of all Persians, I will never rest, Xerxes is quoted as saying, until I have taken Athens and burnt it for the unprovoked wrong that his people did to my father and me. Now let me back you up a step here. How many have heard of the book of Daniel? How many have ever run across, say, chapter 7, chapter 8? Medo-Persia, the bear with the ribs in the mouth, not leaning up on one side, then the he-goat coming across without touching the earth, slams into it, devastates it, beats it all up. Everybody remember those? Okay, what you have is the Medo-Persians stirring the pot with the Grecians, getting defeated. The Grecians so outraged about it, eventually after Philip of Macedonia passes away, his son Alexander the Great rises up and says it's time for payback. So in other words, the things that are happening in Esther essentially start stirring the pot of what was prophesied by Daniel in chapter 7, where the Medo-Persians are going to start causing trouble with the Greeks. The Greeks are going to get so upset they're eventually going to counterattack, and through that God will spread a language throughout the known world known as Greek, and he'll use that to spread the word of God through the New Testament. It's all connected. So if you've never been through this with history or anything else, get yourself either, you know, historical book, look through some things, get an overview. But a lot of this stuff is connected. Very interesting. And then after him will come Artaxerxes Logomus, who allows Nehemiah to rebuild the temple. And off we go from there. And I had one more thing I wanted to mention to you. Oh, Herodotus, in his account, he's again the Greek historian, has one of these sessions where Xerxes is talking with his generals and leaders and everybody else, and everybody's saying, go for it, go for it, go for it, and there's one dissenting voice, according to at least as far as I got into the account today, and the dissenting voice won the day. We shouldn't attack. But then as Xerxes was sleeping, he kept seeing what they call an apparition. You and I would probably guess, based on the information given, the demonic side, challenging him not to wimp out. And it happened to him, according to Herodotus, two nights in a row. And then it happened to the same advisor that had been trying to tell him that they shouldn't be involved. Artabanus is the guy's name. They shouldn't be involved in this. And so what you see from secular historians is an interesting picture of what appears to be the demonic realm deceiving and leading leaders of government. Now, I know nothing crazy like that would ever happen today. Right? Wait a minute. What does it say? Revelation 16, there are three demonic frog-like creatures come out of the dragon, out of the false prophet, out of the Antichrist, and they gather the nations and they lead them to a place called in the Hebrew tongue, Armageddon. So where are you going with this, Pastor? Well, we got a book about a nice Jewish girl named Esther who has an impact on human history, especially for the Jews. And the time in which God places her to have an influence, her soon-to-be husband has just returned from a crushing defeat, has been humiliated, like his father has been shut down in his campaign against the Grecians. and comes home now to essentially burying himself in pleasure. And when you read about how they handle people from these historians, they're brutal. So, everybody got a sense of the background? Okay, good. Chapter 1, verse 1. Now it came to pass in the days of Ahasuerus, Xerxes, this is Ahasuerus, which reigned from India, Ethan, to Ethiopia, and that's documented, that is indeed linked, over 127 provinces, that in those days, this is the planning stage before they went and got their head handed to them, in those days when the king Ahasuerus sat on the throne of his kingdom, which was in Shushan the palace, and they found the site, and they've documented some of these things that are here, that yes, indeed, this is a good description. In the third year of his reign, he made a feast unto all his princes and servants, the powers of Persia and Media, the nobles and princes of the provinces being before him. Now, the background. His dad tried this campaign. It didn't go so well. Now he wants to try, and he wants everybody on board with buy-in. He thought corporate buy-in was new. It happens in these days, too. When he showed the riches of his glorious kingdom, the honor of his excellent majesty, many days, even 104 days. When these days were expired, the king made a feast unto all the people that were present in Shushan the palace, both great and small, 7 days. And in the court and in the garden of the king's palace, where were white, green, blue hangings, fastened with cords of fine linen and purple, to silver rings and pillars of marble, they found some of these pillars. Beds were of gold, silver, upon pavement of red and blue, white and black marble, quite the interior. And they gave them drink in vessels of gold, vessels being diverse one from another, and royal wine in abundance according to the state of the king. And the drinking was according to the law, that is, none did compel, for so the king had appointed to all the officers of his house that they should do according to every man's pleasure. So you're here for a drinking party, to be schmoozed, you're not compelled to drink, you can drink at your own pace, etc., etc. That's the backdrop. Verse 9. Also Vashti, the queen, which most feel, again, Ahasuerus got Artaxerxes Longimus from, made a feast for the women in the royal house, which belonged to King Ahasuerus. In the harem alone, there are some 300 to 400 women. The harem, just his private harem, according to historians. Well, on the 7th day, when the heart of the king was merry with wine, let me translate in Russian. Everybody got it? You'd be on the street, somebody just kind of like go by, everybody else would look and go, means they're drunk, in case you're in Russia. When the heart of the king was merry with wine, he commanded Mahuthman, Bistha, Harbona, Bigtha, great names, Abagtha, Zethar, and Carcass, the 7 chamberlains that served in the presence of Ahasuerus the king. These guys are in charge of watching over things for him, most likely eunuchs, to bring Vashti, the queen, before the king with the crown royal. Why? To show the people and princes her beauty, for she was fair to look upon. So they're drunk, they're scheming, they're talking about how they're going to conquer, and somehow they had the argument of who has the prettiest wife. Right? And Ahasuerus is going to settle the score. He commanded that Vashti be brought before him. Verse 12. But Queen Vashti refused to come at the king's commandment by his chamberlains. How's that go over? Yes, my lord. Bring Queen Vashti that everybody can see how beautiful she is. Right away, my lord. You guys wait. You're going to love her. Where is she? She's not coming. If they're spending 180 days plotting how he can command all of them as soldiers to go defeat the Greeks, and he can't get his own wife to show up for duty for one event, how's that look? You command 127 provinces, but you can't get your wife to show up for a dinner party. Now the question comes up as to why would she not show up? Well, there are a number of opinions. One, who wants to be in a midst of a bunch of drunken men that are out of control? It's understandable. Two, you can tell what generation of commentaries these are. She did not have the proper head veil on, and she refused to be displayed in such a manner. Three, since it is around 483 BC, and she recently had a son, she may not be feeling like she wants to be in public being post-pregnancy. Or some say she was still pregnant. It's another one of the opinions. Lastly, some commentators note the request is that she appears nude. None of them really are very savory. Not a very savory thing to have to face, a drunken room of men where they are the attraction. We don't know. But she refused. And this is going to cause a big problem. She refused to come at the king's commandment by his chamberlains. Verse 12, so therefore was the king very wroth, and his anger burned in him. Then the king said to the wise men, which knew the times, for so was the king's manner toward all that knew the law and the judgment. These are his cabinet, his advisors. And the next unto him was Karshina, Shithnar, Admaitha, Tarshish, Meres, Marsena, Mermukan, the seven princes of Persia and Media, which saw the king's face, which sat first in the kingdom. What shall we do unto the queen Vashti according to the law, because she has not performed the commandment of the king, King Ahasuerus, by the chamberlains? What's the crime? Disobedience to the king. And Memucan answered before the king and the princes, Vashti the queen hath not done wrong to the king only, but also to all princes and to all the people that are in all the provinces of the king Ahasuerus. This is an international incident, just translating. For this deed of the queen shall come abroad unto all women, so that they shall despise their husbands. Well, listen, if the queen doesn't show up for the king, that they shall despise their husbands in their eyes, when it shall be reported that King Ahasuerus commanded Vashti, the queen, to be brought in before him, but she came not. Again, what exactly the issue was, why she refused, we won't know until we get to heaven. I give you the opinions, you can read them for yourself. Likewise, shall the ladies of Persia and Media say this day unto all the king's princes, which have heard of the deed of the queen. Thus shall there arise too much contempt and wrath. If it please the king, you got a problem, king, let there go a royal commandment from him, and let it be written among the laws of the Medes, of the Persians and of the Medes, that it be not altered. How many remember Daniel in the lion's den? Okay, we're still in that same type of law system. Once it's written, it can't be altered. Unless, of course, well, we'll get into it as we go through the book. That it be not altered, that Vashti come no more before the king Ahasuerus. And let the king give a royal estate unto another that is better than she. Now, this is actually a pretty gentle sentence. In other words, she is relegated to being essentially a living widow. Beats how they handle a lot of other problems based on historians. She loses her position. She comes no more before the king Ahasuerus. And let the king give the royal estate unto another woman, wife, that is better than she. Well, in the heat of the moment, when the king's decree, and when the king's decree, which he shall make, shall be published throughout all his empire, for it is great, all the wives shall give to their husbands honor, both to the great and small. And so the saying pleased the king, and the princes and the king did according to the word of Memucan. And he sent letters into all the king's provinces, into every province according to the writing thereof, and to every people after their language, that every man should bear rule in his own house, and that it should be published according to the language of every people. And with that, Vashti was deposed. She is no longer the primary queen. Understand, they have, again, a harem. They have anywhere from 300 to 400 wives, according to historians. But they would generally have one principal wife who's the queen. Vashti has now lost that position, probably not to see his face again, and that's kind of the state of affairs. Chapter 2. After these things, after what things? Well, if you only had the book of Esther, you would say, well, after this party and things didn't work out so well for Vashti, here we go. However, notice what it says here. After these things, when the wrath of King Ahasuerus was appeased, he remembered Vashti.
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3: Today on Leading the Way, Dr. Michael Youssef offers a biblical perspective of the places where faith meets life and how seasons of trial, big or small, can become evidence to the reality of Jesus to those around you.
4: The first evidence that a person who claims to be a Christian, to be a believer in the Lord Jesus Christ, the first evidence that that person can show is what they do, not what they say. When we face hurt, disappointment, setbacks, and sorrow, how you respond to that situation is the first evidence that your faith is for real.
3: Thank you for joining Dr. Michael Youssef for Leading the Way as he begins a perspective and life-changing series called The 12 Evidences of Faith. With practical and, of course, biblical truth from the New Testament book of James, Dr. Youssef is ready to guide you toward a deeper walk with Christ. So listen with me as Dr. Youssef begins this introductory episode.
4: Words like faith or love are used to mean all sorts of things other than what they intended to mean. Some use the word faith as having confidence in yourself. Have faith in yourself. Others use faith to mean just having a blind faith. Yet others think faith means just being gullible and trusting and believing everything. And yet, the Scripture makes it very clear. The definition of faith is very clear. And it is simply this: having a complete trust and absolute confidence in God and His promises. That's what faith means. The Bible speaks about three kinds of faith, not in a systematic way, but you see them in different contexts. The Bible speaks about saving faith. Saving faith comes when an individual comes to the realization that he or she is a sinner and heading straight for a Christless eternity without Jesus Christ being the only Savior and Lord of your life. That's the saving faith. It's trusting and absolutely believing in the promise of the Lord Jesus Christ when He said, "Whoever comes to me and believe in me shall never die." That moment, a person is transformed from death to life, from darkness to light, from hell to heaven. Then the Bible speaks about daily faith, living faith, everyday faith, moment by moment faith. Now, obviously, there is an order of this, that you have to have saving faith before you can really experience daily faith. The first step is to have a saving faith. After you experience saving faith, the Holy Spirit is going to come and dwell in you. And He is the one who's going to empower you to have daily faith, to face the difficult circumstances of life, to trust in the promise of God, that regardless of how tough things may get, that He's with you, trusting in Him to work through the circumstances, trusting Him and obeying His word, that you're going to receive a blessing sooner or later. Trusting in Him that no matter what befalls you in life, He's working His purposes out. He'll never leave you nor forsake you. And the list goes on and on. The third faith the Bible talks about is that faith in eternity. That is, the moment I close my eyes in death, I know, as I know I'm standing here before you, that I will be in the presence of Jesus. Not possibly, or maybe, when I'm not sure. Absolutely. That is the faith, the third kind of faith. Now, the problem arises when somebody comes and claims that they have faith, and yet all of their life they exhibit no evidence of this faith. I mean, everybody claims everything these days. I mean, it's amazing what people claim. Just having faith in faith. But anyone who claims to have faith, saving faith, must prove it day by day in living faith. Now there are people who have no time for God. No time for Him. But they think because they do some good things, God, under obligation, is going to let them into heaven. No. That's what you call living in a fool's paradise. And millions of people are living in fool's paradise. And that is why today I'm commencing a series of messages on the 12 evidence of faith. 12 evidence of faith from the book of James. Now, I want you to just imagine growing up in a home where your older brother is Jesus. Just think about this. Because you really will not understand neither Jude nor James, those two epistles particularly, more than any of the others, until you understand this. I mean, everything was James' fault. I mean, Jesus could do no wrong. I mean, He's perfect, right? It's all James' fault. It's also uplifting to know that James, later on, not only considered it a privilege to call himself the servant, actually the slave of Jesus, but he died a martyr's death for Jesus. And so he begins his letter, chapter 1, verse 1, calling himself bond slave, a doulos of God and the Lord Jesus Christ. Now listen, if I was half brother of Jesus, and I'm introducing myself to people who don't know who I am, man, I would have milked that relationship with Jesus for all it's worth. Truly, on my letterhead, James, half-brother of Jesus. On the seal, a corporate seal, oh, man, James, half-brother of Jesus. On the door of my, I'll put a sign, James, half-brother of Jesus. But that's not how James begins the epistle. Verse 1, James, bond slave of God and the Lord Jesus Christ. What's that mean? What is he saying? He is saying, just as a slave obeys the will of his master, I'm honored to obey the will of the Lord Jesus in my life. Just as a slave lives in total submission to his master, I am honored to live all my life in submission to the lordship of Jesus Christ. Just as a slave does not have a divided allegiance and look out for his own interest, I am totally sold out to Jesus. Then he goes on to give us the first evidence of faith. What is it? Is it faith in Jesus? Is that unshakable faith in the face of trials? Faith in Jesus is that immovable faith in the tough times of life. Now, there are some people who can be called fair weather Christians. There are some people who become real Christians when they need something from God. They go to church, they think they do God little favors. Still others think of themselves to be Christians because they're confused. The first evidence that a person who claims to be a Christian, to be a believer in the Lord Jesus Christ, the first evidence that that person can show is what they do, not what they say. Anybody can claim anything. And what do they do when tough times hit, when trials come, when testing takes place, when the inexplicable circumstances appears on the horizon and we've done nothing for that, when we face hurt, disappointment, setbacks, and sorrow? How you respond to that situation is the first evidence that your faith is for real. Look at verses 2 and 3. Consider it pure joy, my brothers, whenever you face trials of many kinds, because you know that the testing of your faith develops perseverance. The great British philosopher C.S. Lewis, many of you have read his books and you know the Narnia series, and he was going through a tough time in his life, a trial in his life, a really trying time. And somebody came to him and looked at him and was sorrow said, "Why does God let righteous people suffer?" His response was very simple. Why not? They're the only ones who can take it. It's like somebody said, genuine faith is like a bag of tea. A bag of tea has its greatest impact when it finds itself in hot water. That's genuine faith. Now, today's Western Christians would not be recognized in the first century Christianity. You see, when James wrote about this evidence of joy in the midst of trials, Christians were being persecuted. They were tortured for Christ. They were killed. They were put in boiling oil. They were lit on fire for simply believing that Jesus is the Lord. Actually, it was more than that. They didn't only consider it joy, they actually considered it a great honor to be chosen to suffer for Jesus. I mean, imagine this in our day today. Oh, thank you, Lord, that you've given me the privilege to suffer for you. Listen to me. I know this is a foreign language to Western Christians in the 21st century. I know that. And I know some of you probably asking, you know, what does that mean to be joyful in the middle of trial? Does it mean, or James suggesting that we should fake it? Is he saying that we go around and pretend everything is wonderful when that's not? Somebody go around and say, oh, praise the Lord, I've got cancer. That's not what he's saying. Goody, I've got a heart attack. Or, isn't that wonderful, I lost my job. No. God does not want us to display hypocrisy or false emotions. God is not suggesting or wants us to hide behind our Christian masks. God does not want us to pretend that we're not hurting. Not at all. But God wants us to reach the point in our life when we face trials and difficult circumstances and tragedies not of our own making, and in the middle of it we would have unfluttered hearts and stable faith. I know there are people at the first sign of trouble and the first time of trial and testing times, they may say, oh God, get me out of this. God, do this. What's wrong with me, God? Why? You know, God, are you mad with me? Now, really, I heard people say, oh, God must be mad with me. He must be punishing me for some sins that I committed 20 years ago. No, that's not our God. Can I get a witness? Amen. No. God wants those who have genuine faith to look to heaven in the middle of their tough times, in the middle of their difficult circumstances, and say, Lord, certainly this is painful, but I'm completely confident that you are working your purposes out in me. Lord, it might not be making sense to me right now, but I know you will give me joy in the midst of my pain. You're going to give me joy in the midst of it all. Often God uses these trials to change us. Did you hear that? We always want to change the circumstances. I mean, oh, change her, change him, change them, change my boss, change it. Have you ever occurred to you that God is using this to change you, to grow you up? Often God uses these trials to display our trust in him in the midst of those tough times. And that is why verse 4 says, perseverance must finish its work so that you may be mature and complete, not lacking in anything. What does that mean? It means don't fight God's perfect working in you. Allow the testing process to run its full course. Why? So that you may receive maximum benefits. Listen, if I gave up every time there was a test, I would never have graduated. Well, how do you do this? How do you do this? Again, the scripture gives us the answer, verse 5. By asking God for wisdom in these times of testing. Hear me right, please, this is important. If I give you a secret code and I said, this is a secret code to a safe that is full of resources that's going to help you in every way, wouldn't you grab it from me? I mean, come on now. It's natural, right? Yeah, give it to me. In tough times of life, in the testing times of life, in the trials of life, you can display the evidence of faith. How? By asking for God's wisdom. You see, God's wisdom will give you the strength that you need. God's wisdom will give you the power that you need. God's wisdom will give you the resources, all the resources that will help you pass through the test with flying colors. God's wisdom is like that wide-angle lens that will help you see in the tough times things you could never see otherwise. God's wisdom is that defogger that defogs your lens when you're going through rough, tough times. But listen, God's wisdom does not fall from the sky like rain. No, no. James said you have to ask for it. As a matter of fact, there is a qualifier for the way you ask for it. He said you got to ask for it. You got to believe that he's going to give it to you. Not may or possibly that he will. That you have faith that when you trust him to give it to you, he will do it. How do you ask for wisdom in the middle of your crushing circumstances? Verses 6, 7, and 8. But when you ask, or when he asks, he must believe and not doubt. Amen. When I ask for God to give me wisdom, and I'm fluctuating between want to go it alone and doubting whether he's going to give it to me, and I go from one extreme to the other, I'm constantly fluctuating from one thing to the other, I'm not going to get it. I'm not going to experience it. You get God's wisdom when you have complete confidence that he keeps his word, that he never goes back on his promises. And that is why half-hearted commitment, part-time allegiance will not take you anywhere. And then James goes on to say, in fact, that's why, in verses 9, 10, and 11, he explains to us that trials in life is a great leveler of human race. It's a great level. The rich go through it, and the poor go through it. Illness and disease show no partiality. It hit the rich and it hit the poor. But when a godly Christian suffers, whether he's rich or poor, and cling to the promises of God, and trust that God will give them wisdom in the middle of it, they'll pass through the test. They both pass through the test. Now, beloved, I don't think it comes as a surprise to many of you, if not all of you, that earthly possessions sometimes clouds our vision. Wealth often claims our affection. But that is why when trials hit, those with earthly possessions must remember that those earthly possessions can be a snare. That's what James is saying. What happens is this. We worry about losing the things we have, the accumulations, and we forget our spiritual priorities. And that is why James said, in times of trial, the rich should glory in what? His riches? No. The rich should glory in the fact that he's got enough money, doesn't have to worry about? No. Or that the rich should glory in the fact that they don't need anybody, they're self-satisfied, they're self-contained? No. He said, when the trials hit, the rich should glory on his or her dependence on God, that he's the only one who gets them through tough times. Material possessions are temporary, but our relationship with the Lord is for eternity. Question, why should we consider it all joy when we go through these trying times? Verse 12. Blessed is the man or the woman who perseveres under trial. Why? Because when they stood the test, they received the crown of life. God not only strengthens you through it, not only gives you wisdom to get through it and pass, but he's also going to give you a crown for going through it. I said earlier that the early church would look upon our Christianity and they just wondered if we really are talking about the same thing. I want to give you an example from history. In the first 300 years of Christian faith, the church went through tough times. They fought heretics and heresies about the nature of Christ, the divinity of Christ, the fact that Jesus is the only way. What we're going through today is not new. And the church leaders were so concerned that people are being misguided and misled and not believing the truth of the authority of the Scripture. So they gathered all the leaders of the churches from all over Egypt, North Africa, Lebanon, Syria, Palestine. All they see the church was spread everywhere. All of the leaders of all these churches to gather together in a small town called Nicaea. It's in modern-day Turkey. From where we got the Nicene Creed. They wrote this to help the church not to fall into the heresies and the false teachings that was going on. But here's what I really want to tell you about that council. There were 300 delegates that have attended the Council of Nicaea. 300. Only a dozen of them. 12 of the 300 came with whole bodies. All of the rest of them, all of these Christian leaders came in tortured, burnt, mutilated for their faith in Jesus Christ. Some came with one eye missing. Some came with one hand missing. Some came with one leg missing. Some came with burnt marks on their bodies. All in an attempt to force them not to preach the gospel of Jesus Christ. Trials can be your teacher, not your undertaker. Wherever you are, whatever trials you're going through, whatever stage you're in, whether you're about to give up or about to give in or you're standing firm and you said, "For how long can I stand, O Lord?" Remember this. Count it joy. When you trust His wisdom, He will give you joy in the midst of it all. He will give you victory, ultimate victory. And so put your heart to the Lord and say, "Here I am. I need you. Strengthen me."
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8: What happens when we die? Where do we go? What's it like on the other side? Oh, there's many books that you can read today. Some have even been made into films, and people talk about their experiences in the afterlife and what they saw in heaven. And a lot of times you'll hear people say they went through a tunnel and saw great light and felt a great peace. But here's the problem. I don't know if those people are telling me the truth. They might be making it up. I don't know. But I'll tell you, God has given us a book that tells us the truth about the afterlife, and it's called the Bible. And I have one right here. Everything you need to know about the afterlife is in this book. Everything you need to know about this life is in this book. Because God not only promises life after death, He promises life during life. Jesus said, I have come that you might have life, and that more abundantly, or live it to its fullest. You know, medical science seeks to add years to our life, but only Christ can add life to your years. Jesus says, behold, I stand at the door and I knock, and if you'll hear my voice and open the door, I will come in. Believe what God says in His Word. Don't put this off. Don't procrastinate. This is your moment.
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0: And this is Life in Christ with Pastor Flavio Carvalho from Life in Christ Ministry in El Cerrito. We're in Ecclesiastes chapters 6 through 11, message that's simply entitled Pearls of Wisdom That Lead Back to God. And indeed, that is what wisdom is designed for, to lead us to God. It's imperative that we understand what wisdom is and how it works. Here's Pastor Flavio with today's Life in Christ.
1: In the book of Ecclesiastes, the great King Solomon finds himself far from God, disillusioned with life, and searching for meaning. As he chronicles the seasons of his life, the Holy Spirit leads him to a trail of truth that ultimately leads him back to God. Solomon's journey is the journey of every human being when he discovers that life without God is a dead end. Here we witness his struggle back to meaning and health. But to get there, as you read through Ecclesiastes, notice how Solomon had to struggle through the mire of pessimism, discouragement, depression, and despondency. At times he sounds cynical, and like Job, in the hour of pain and despair, Solomon almost wishes for death. But again, the Holy Spirit leads him from truth to truth, through the morass of despair to the ultimate truth that is God. Today we pick up the trail in chapters 6 through 11 of Ecclesiastes as we consider pearls of truth that lead back to God. Ecclesiastes chapter 6, verse 7. All the labor of a man is for his mouth, and yet the soul is not satisfied. The contemporary English version says it this way: we struggle just to have enough to eat, but we are never satisfied. Can you say amen to that? Isn't that the truth? Remember now, this is Solomon's experience away from God, or to use his terminology, this is his experience under the sun. This is the experience of the person with a horizontal relationship with things, but no vertical relationship with God. I call it the flat life. F is for faithless or without faith. L is for loveless or without love. A is for atheistic or without God. And T is for temporal or without an eternal perspective. Flat living, F-L-A-T. Flat living is empty and meaningless. We struggle just to have enough to eat, but we're never satisfied. Anytime you and I slip into that mindset, that flat living, things become meaningless, pointless. There's no joy, there's no happiness, there's no contentment, there's no satisfaction. Ecclesiastes 6:7. Let's look at chapter 7, verse 10 now. Ecclesiastes 7:10. And bear in mind, Solomon is pursuing the trail of truth as the Holy Spirit leads him, and this trail of truth is leading him right back to God. In Ecclesiastes 7:10, Solomon says, "Don't ask, how is it that the former days were better than these? Because it isn't wise to ask this." Here's Solomon reminding us that nostalgia is a dangerous thing. Longingly looking backwards robs us of what is just in front of us. Think of it this way: how safe is it to drive a car while staring at the rearview mirror? Don't try it. It's a sure way to get in a wreck. This is not to say that we should forget or neglect the past, but it is to say that we must not dwell in it. Don't ask, how is it that the former days were better than these? Because it isn't wise to ask this. Ecclesiastes chapter 7, verse 10. We come now to Ecclesiastes chapter 9, verses 9 and 10. Enjoy life with your wife, whom you love, all the days of this meaningless life that God has given you under the sun, all your meaningless days. For this is your lot in life, and your toilsome labor under the sun. Don't miss that, under the sun. Whatever your hand finds to do, do it with all your might, for in the realm of the dead, where you're going, there's neither working, nor planning, nor knowledge, nor wisdom. Solomon is on to something here. He is telling us the truth, but again, it is flat truth. Incomplete, because it only concerns itself with life under the sun. No divine or eternal perspective, at least not yet. So Solomon tells us, life is pointless and you're going to die. So until then, enjoy your marriage. Enjoy your family. Work hard and make the most of what you have. Again, this is true as far as it goes, but it's incomplete. It's an incomplete picture. It is true. Life is short. So live well and enjoy life. That's good advice. But because this is all Solomon can see for now, his advice is tinged with despair. Notice he refers to life as meaningless, and he looks towards the grave as a pointless destination. This is life under the sun. Ecclesiastes chapter 10, verse 1. Solomon says, as dead flies spoil the perfumer's oil, so a little folly outweighs wisdom and honor. Ecclesiastes 10:11, as dead flies spoil the perfumer's oil, so a little folly outweighs wisdom and honor. Would you eat a beautiful plate of food freshly prepared in a beautiful setting if you found a hair in it? Or worse yet, a fly? No, you wouldn't, would you? I wouldn't either. That fly has just spoiled the meal. Solomon is saying here that little things matter. Things should be judged not by their size, but by their effect or consequence. And apparently small vice can have tragic consequences. So don't let small things trip you up. Pay attention to detail and don't be fooled by the size of things. Years ago, one of my mentors said, protect your reputation. It takes years to build, but seconds to destroy. I never forgot that. Dead flies spoil the perfume. Little things matter. We come now to Ecclesiastes chapter 11, verses 1 through 5, where Solomon tells us, send your bread out on the water, because in the course of time, you may find it again. Give a portion to 7 people, even to 8. You don't know what disaster may come upon the land. If clouds fill up, they will empty out rain on the earth. If a tree falls, whether to the south or to the north, wherever it falls, there it will lie. Those who watch the wind blow will never sow, and those who observe the clouds will never reap. In this passage, Solomon reminds us, if I may borrow from a popular bumper sticker, practice random acts of kindness. In verse 1, Solomon reminds us that what we give is what we will eventually get. Cast your bread out, it'll come back to you. Then in verse 2, he emphasizes that we should be indiscriminate with our generosity because, verse 3, life happens and we cannot control circumstances. A tree falls to the north or to the south, we just don't know. Wherever it falls, there it stays. Clouds have rain or they may not have rain, we just don't know. It's beyond our control. And so, we sow goodness. We serve 7, 8 people. We serve people indiscriminately. We bless people indiscriminately. So that, verse 4, we don't wait to do right or to do good when circumstances are favorable. Circumstances are out of our control and they may never become favorable. So we practice random acts of kindness, and we let God bless our conduct. We do what is right and proper. We bless, we help, we serve, we love, we forgive, we encourage, and we let God be God. By now, Solomon is coming out of the darkness. He's coming out from isolation from God into the light of truth that leads to ultimate truth. Solomon is now considering God's involvement in the affairs of people. It is as if a glimpse of eternity is now shining into his existence, and the light of eternity is outshining the natural sun. The change is gradual and mostly visible only in hindsight. But of course, there must be more to life than this. Of course, life under the sun is not all there is. Toward the end of his journey, Solomon has realized that life under the sun is fleeting, meaningless, pointless, empty, void, vanity of vanity. All is vanity. But yet, he also realizes now that there's more to life than this. There is life beyond the sun.
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12: Let us run with endurance the race that is set before us. Looking to Jesus, the founder and perfecter of our faith. Only a Christian can be certain that all of life is heading toward a future glory. That's why believers know that all things, even the bad things, work together for good for those who love God. For inspiring teaching on a famous Bible verse, stay with us. From the Moody Church in Chicago, this is Running to Win with Dr. Erwin Lutzer, whose clear teaching helps us make it across the finish line. Today, Erwin Lutzer continues the series from Romans chapter 8 on the blessings we've been given as children of an awesome God. You can be certain of this. You're sure He's working for your good.
9: So I begin today with a question. Where do you go when you suffer unexpected loss, the death of a child, a mate who leaves you, a retirement fund that shrinks into nothing? Where do you go when you've messed up? How do you hang on to your faith when it seems that everything that is working for you is working against you? When the friends who should be helping you are actually becoming your enemies, where do you go when life falls apart? That's the question. And today I do have an answer. And the answer is found in a very familiar passage of Scripture, a great promise that all of us have memorized. We all know it very well. Romans 8:28. And we know that all things work together for good to them who love God, to those who are the called according to His purpose. You may turn to it there in the Scriptures, and I'm going to give you some introductory comments before we take the text apart and be changed forever because we've heard God's word applied by the Holy Spirit. First of all, let's keep in mind that this awesome promise is a promise and it is not an explanation. It's a promise, it isn't an explanation. It's not as if it enables us to read the fine print of God's diary so we can see exactly why God is doing it, so that we can look back and say, well, now I know why that infant died, or now I know why I lost a son in a car accident. It's not that kind of a verse. It gives us the promise that God is working toward our good. It does not give us the details as to how it all fits in. The promise is that it does, but you and I don't see it. Secondly, I need to say that it is not a quick cure. It's not a quick cure for sorrow. This past week, my wife and I attended a funeral of a friend of ours whom we've known for 35 years, dies at the age of 64. Now catch this, 2.5 months ago, he had a physical exam and passed with flying colors. About 2 weeks after that, he realized he had a very rare form of cancer, and his funeral was this week. Did we go to his grieving widow and his children and say, now dry your tears, because after all things work together for good to them who love God, so get on with it? No, we didn't do that, because that would have hurt and it would have been wrong. It is true that all things work together for good. But this is not a substitute for sorrow. This is not some kind of an answer so that we can apply it to life and we no longer have any pain. That's not the kind of verse this verse is. It is a promise, not an explanation. And it's not a quick cure for sorrow. It is a promise indeed, but it is also given to some people, but not everybody. There are many of you listening to this message today to whom this promise does not apply. It applies only with those within a certain circle. And the people to whom it is applied are specified in the text itself. And we know that all things work together for good to them who love God. I'm actually quoting the King James. It's stated a little differently. The word order is different in this translation. We know that for those who love God, all things work together for good. For those who are the called according to His purpose. First of all, you have to be a God lover. Now, you and I don't love God naturally. In fact, the people to whom this verse was given, namely all of us at one time, we either hated God, we either feared Him, or we were indifferent to Him. It is God who creates a love for Himself within the human heart when we're converted. This is a supernatural love. So I have to ask you today, are you a God lover? Do you fundamentally love God? At prayer meeting the other night, I asked everyone to talk out loud simultaneously and simply tell God why we individually loved Him. Because we all love God if we are born of God. Second, notice it says that they are the called according to his purpose. This is not the general call. This is not the call that Billy Graham might give as he preaches to a large crowd and says, "In a moment, I'm going to ask you to come, hundreds of you. You simply get up out of your seats and I want you to come." It's not that kind of a general call, because there are many millions who hear that call. This is a different call. This is an internal call. This is the call of the Holy Spirit to the elect. Very good word, by the way, that is used in Scripture. And please come next time in the next message in this series. Overwhelmingly, we're going to be talking about predestination and election, and we're going to allow the Bible to simply say what it says about these matters. That's a great idea. But at the end of this message, if you are outside of the circle that I'm talking about, I will tell you how you can find out if you are the called and give you an opportunity to respond to Christ so that you can be among the called as God calls you. So this is not just a general promise to everyone. This is for those who love God, who are called. It's another definition of being a Christian. If you don't love God and you've never been called, you've never been born again. Now, with that introduction, what I'd like to do is to give you four aspects of this overwhelming promise, this unbelievable promise that is found in Romans chapter 8, verse 28, which virtually everyone knows by memory. I was witnessing to a healthcare worker in the hospital about a week ago. In fact, I invited him to church this Sunday. If you're here, please come up later and introduce yourself. And I was trying to lead him to assurance of faith because he didn't have assurance of faith. And so we prayed together and I said, "I'm going to be preaching on Romans 8, 28. And he knew the verse, was able to quote it. It's a well-known verse. And let's now look at the four aspects of God's providence and God's care for his people. Are you ready? Everyone ready? Number one, please notice the certainty of God's promise. The certainty of God's promise, and we know. Now, if you glance back in verse 26, it says, "We don't know." Paul says, we don't know how we should pray as we ought. We just don't know how we should pray. But he says, we do know something. We know that all things work together for good. In Greek, two words for know. One is gnosko, which means to know by experience. And we experience love. We say, "I know this person by experience." This is not the word that's used here. This is oida. Because oida is the kind of knowledge that comes through revelation or propositions. If you're doing, for example, mathematics, you can't say that I've experienced that 2 plus 2 is equal to 4. It is a proposition that is grasped by the mind. And that's what Paul has in mind here. He's saying that we know that all things work together for good. We know because God has revealed it. We've not experienced it. There are all kinds of things that we've experienced that have not been, so far as we can see, for our good. But Paul says all things work together for good, and we know it. We know it through the Word of God, through the promises of God, through the prompting of the ministry of the Holy Spirit of God. We have that down, deep, settled assurance. We know that all things work together for good to them that love God. Last night, Rebecca and I were out having dinner with Dr. and Mrs. Easley. And before we left, Michael, who probably is 10 years or so younger than I am, I won't get exact here, said to us, he said, "I have a question for you. As you grow older," and I thought, well, thank you, Michael, for your keen observation. Appreciate the way in which you introduced the question. He says, "As you grow older, is your faith in God strengthened or is it challenged? Do you doubt your faith because of all of the sorrow and the suffering and the sickness and the unanswered questions that we have in life?" Rebecca answered that indeed her faith was stronger. And I agreed with that. But then I added this: my faith is stronger, but the mysteries are greater. The mysteries are greater. I don't understand why God takes a child at the age of 5. I don't understand why a mother dies of cancer at the age of 37, leaving 3 children. I don't get that. And my parents continue to live even though they're anxious to go to heaven at their old age. I don't get it. I mean, You know, the mystery of God. Long ago, I've tried to figure these things out, but I've stopped trying to figure them out because, to quote a phrase, they're above my pay grade. I just can't get my mind around why God does what he does. But my faith is strong. I believe absolutely that God works all things for good to those who love him. So we know that has to do with the certainty of God's purposes. Secondly, notice this aspect. It has to do with the comprehensiveness of God's purposes. The comprehensiveness of God's purposes. We know that all things, each of these aspects has a phrase. We know all things, underline all things, means everything works together for good. Life is haphazard. It doesn't fit. There are no neat categories. But God takes these categories and he makes them neat. He finds a place for them and he works these things for our good and his good too, as we shall see in just a moment. Now, the question is, what does he work for good? Well, obviously he uses righteous things for good. His people, the word of God, all these things are used for our good. But he also uses the negative things, and that's clearly what the Apostle Paul has in mind. He uses reversals. He uses losses. He uses health issues. He uses people who turn against us. He uses losses not only of a child, of a spouse, of a relative, of a parent, as Rebecca is experiencing today. He not only uses those kinds of things, but also losses on the stock market. Yes, my lovely wife Rebecca, her father passed away as these messages were being preached. It's a reminder of the fact that in life there are many things we don't understand, but God behind the scenes is working all things for good. And a part of that plan is that we might be able to witness to our faith and understand that in ordinary ways, we can point people to Jesus. That's why we're making available for you a very special resource. It's a book entitled Sent. It's written by a husband and his wife who have been used of God in evangelism, but it helps all of us to see how we can do the same.
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14: We need our lives to be anchored in truth, yet many today don't even know what truth is. Christ said, sanctify them through thy truth. Thy word is truth.
15: This is Anchored in God's Truth with Pastor Terry McGovern of the Independent Baptist Church of Anchorage, located in beautiful Anchorage, Alaska. We hope you enjoy the continuation of the previous message. Here is Pastor McGovern.
16: These were overturned in Nicaea. There's others. Here's another one. This man composed a 5-volume history of the world. He composed it around 221 AD. He was a pagan who eventually did convert to Christianity. And through what he was studying, I certainly understand why. He says this. Let me see if I can jump into this. When he prepared this, it was the Roman emperor who wanted it. So he was preparing it for the Roman emperor about the different events that have been transpiring. It says here, on the whole world, there pressed a most fearful darkness, and the rocks were rent by an earthquake, and many places in Judea and other districts were thrown down. This darkness, Thallus, in the third book of history, calls, as appears to me, without reason, an eclipse of the sun. For the Hebrews celebrate the Passover on the 14th day according to the moon. An eclipse of the sun takes place only when the moon comes under the sun. And it cannot happen at any other time, but in the interval between the first day of the new moon and the last of the old. That is, at their junction. How then should an eclipse be supposed to happen when the moon is almost diametrically opposite the sun? In other words, what he's saying is, in this book of history that he was writing, he's referring again back to, there was a day when all of a sudden it's noon and the world went dark. What he's saying is, there is no explanation for it. It couldn't have been an eclipse. He said the moon wouldn't have been in the right place. It went dark. You know what God was doing? Being a witness to his son. Listen, our faith is not a blind faith. There is no more reasonable faith on the planet than what we hold and what we possess. We're not simply willing to die because we're going to get 10,000 virgins when we die. It's ludicrous. We actually have events that occurred where God himself was going to bear record as to what was taking place, where he personally intervened in this earth to say, listen, this is the Christ, the Son of God. And the third witness, and boy, he's a powerful one, the Holy Spirit of God. By the way, he's the only one active on the earth right now that was present when these events occurred. He was there. The Bible teaches us a lot about the Holy Spirit. He is our teacher. He is our guide. He seals us. He's our comforter. He's our encourager. But one of the most important works that he has from Genesis through Revelation, we can lay that out with verse after verse after verse after verse after verse. And his job is to reveal, to illuminate, to make known truth. He's been doing that since creation. He is the one working on hearts to reveal Christ unto men. And we have the witness of the Spirit of God proclaiming Christ. It was the Spirit of God working on your heart as you were hearing the gospel and telling you, this is true. This is true. No other religion has that. They have to resort to things like 10,000 virgins to try and get converts into the religion. Or if you're a Mormon, you know, you're going to get up your own planet one day and be a god. You're going to get as many wives as you want. You're going to just populate your own planet. What we have is the Spirit of God telling us this is true. It was the Spirit of God that gave the scriptures that revealed the truth of Jesus Christ. The entire Bible focuses on Jesus Christ. Every single book in the Old Testament and in the New Testament, it is all about Jesus Christ. And who was the one that was controlling those holy men of God while they wrote the scriptures? It was the Spirit of God. Everything trying to point men to Jesus, the Christ, the Son of God. From Genesis 3:15, when the first promise is given throughout the revelation that is given in the book of Genesis, throughout the first five books, to great chapters like Isaiah 53, Psalm 22. All of it being a revelation of the Holy Spirit revealing what is to come. We see it all manifested in Jesus Christ. We forget the amazing book that we have and what we're reading. Really is incredible. So we have the three witnesses with God himself established. Two or three. He says, I'm going to give you three. Back in 1 John, let's go back to 1 John real quick here. We have now who's putting all this together as far as the witness and the record and the events that are occurring there in verse 7. For there are three that bear record in heaven. The Father, the Word, and the Holy Ghost, and these three are one. This is, of course, one of those disputed verses. Most of any modern-day translation will not even have 1 John 5:7 in their Bible. Many remove it because they say the verse is not found in any of the early Greek manuscripts, so they simply take it out. But this verse absolutely should be in our Bible. There's several of those that we consider key men in church history, like Tertullian and different ones, and they quote it. They refer to 1 John 5:7 in their writings. The Trinity is always going to be attacked. It certainly is. Again, instead of seeing God's hand in that, in preserving every word, they're blind to the obviousness of what's taking place here, where the Lord is making sure that we have everything, that we actually have every word. And of course, this verse is certainly important, even in what he's talking about, because this is dealing with, besides the doctrine of the Trinity, which it is established here as well as many places throughout the Word of God, of the reality of the Father, the Word, and the Holy Ghost, and these three are one. But it's also establishing what he's doing here. Who's putting this record together? That God himself is in control of all of this. That this is controlled by the Creator in heaven. This is the one who's putting this together. And then as we come down, look at 9 through 12. If we receive the witness of men, the witness of God is greater. For this is the witness of God, which he hath testified of his Son. Here's what he's saying, what he's trying to draw, what the Lord's driving at throughout all these events, through the three that bear record in heaven, through the water, through the blood, through the Spirit, is this. For this is the witness of God, which he hath testified of his Son. He that believeth on the Son of God hath this witness in himself. He that believeth not God hath made him a liar, because he believeth not the record that God gave us of his Son. And this is the record, that God gave to us eternal life, and this life is in his Son. He that hath the Son hath life, and he that hath not the Son of God hath not life. Really can't be any clearer what he's driving at here. Can't be any clearer of the simplicity that is in salvation and the greatness of it combined. As he starts off there, he's letting us know, if we have a witness of a man, that's good, you want that. But how much greater is the witness of God? I mean, how much greater is the Father himself? We're not just counting on 12 men proclaiming that this is truth. We have God intervening in the affairs of men in three different ways, establishing a witness through the water at his baptism, through his death, and by his Holy Spirit that he has put here on the earth to establish the witness that Jesus is the Christ, the Son of God. It isn't just 12 men. It isn't just a bunch of men who decided to get together and create their own religion to see how much power they can get or how much money they could get. This was established by the Creator himself. And so he starts off by saying, listen, think of that. If you have the witness of men, yeah, that's a pretty good thing. But we have the witness of God. And those who believe the witness of the Father, those who place their faith in Christ, this very witness is in them. And it's not leaving. It's there. Those who deny who Christ is, and it's as clear as a bell here, make God a liar. You are denying the witness that he gave. The record that he showed by water, by blood, through the earth. And it's a direct attack on God himself, the three that bear record in heaven. The Father, the Word, and the Holy Ghost. You are telling him that God is a liar. When the Mormons say that Jesus is not God, they're simply calling God a liar. When the Jehovah Witnesses proclaim that Jesus is not God, they are calling God a liar. They are denying the witness of the Son. They are denying what took place at his baptism when God the Father said, behold, this is my beloved Son in whom I am well pleased. They're denying who he is. I thought of all the different branches of Christianity to the different world religions that all mock Jesus Christ. From quotes from leading Hindus, quotes from leading Buddhists, to quotes from Muslims, to those outlier crazy Christian branches, to even some of the mainstream ones now who deny who Jesus Christ is. And remember, when you're off on this doctrine, when you're off on Christ, him being the Christ, the Son of God, there is no salvation. It's not possible. And yet we have groups wanting to include the Mormons into mainstream Christianity. And so the record that is given is the fact that eternal life is only through Jesus Christ. It's through him. And please notice, it's eternal, without beginning and without end. It's eternal. That is just amazing to know. I will be with the Lord forever. I mean, right now we're here for 80 years. I will be with him forever, living in New Jerusalem forever. It's eternal. We can see we have peace because my assurance is not based in the witness of man. My assurance is based in the witness of the Creator Himself. I have the record of God Himself. We have the witness of the triune God. He has given us the scriptures for a witness, especially when you go back to the Gospel of John. When you focus on the word witness, also in the Gospel of John, it's amazing how the Lord uses that to drive points home. He'll say things like this, search the scriptures, for in them you think you have eternal life, but they witness of me. It's the witness that God the Father is giving. He talks about his works being a witness of who he is. He's given us so much to demonstrate this is Christ, the Son of God. We have the scriptures throughout. Everything pointing to Jesus Christ, it's absolutely incredible. But we have his works when he was here on the earth. That's just not all we have. When he is here on the earth, the blind were made to see, the deaf could hear. He raised the dead. He himself raised from the dead. The world's never seen anything like this. We're not talking about Benny Hinn and your shoulder feeling better. We're talking about legs growing instantaneously in the eyes of men. We're talking about those who are really blind and all of a sudden their eyes are clear and they can see. We see three times in scripture those who are dead. Dead. One for 4 days. Given life. Simply by his word. His works declare. That's a witness of who he is. Not only that, he oughtn't to say his works in that same context. He said something else is a witness of me. That's my words. Think when we went through the Sermon on the Mount. The wisdom that was in there was incredible. Remember when he finished that sermon? What did people say? Never anybody speak like this before. You're right. His words were declaring him to be the Son of God. We are not trusting in a blind faith. We're trusting in the witness of the Creator himself, which beyond any shadow of doubt reveals that Jesus is in fact the Christ, the Son of God, and eternal life is in him. By faith in him. That's how we know the answer to the question. How do you know your religion is right? We have the perfect witness. The Creator himself who intervened in the affairs of mankind to declare Jesus Christ is the way, the truth, and the life. No man cometh unto the Father but by him.
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24: 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We have other broadcasts, the Worship Hour, the Bible School, Sunday night, Wednesday night. And we have much to do here at Radio Mission. We have the Radio Bible and Book Room. I wish you'd write and get a catalog. We have the Old Divines here. And folks have come by and said, we don't know of another bookstore like this in the country. Well, that's true. But we're just happy to be back with you. We've come now to a new year, coming on down in a new year, 2016. Oh, my friend. Seems time gets away so quickly, doesn't it? Seemed like just like yesterday we were coming down to the close of the year. Now we're in the new year already. And this is the Old Trailblazer broadcast. I want to just give you a little bit of information before I get started. Our subject is the Holy Spirit indwelling the believer, under the general theme, the work of the Holy Spirit. But I wanted to mention Radio Missions here. We've been here many, many years. Pastor L.R. Shelton was the founder of this work back there in New Orleans long years ago as pastor and the founder of this work. And he was the old original trailblazer. And after Katrina, we moved here to Walker, about 100 miles from New Orleans. And the Lord has blessed us. We have a new chapel and a new bookstore and new facilities here. And the Lord has blessed us. And the Lord is blessing and saving one now and then. We don't see the masses of folks saved. I'm afraid we're never going to see those large turnouts like they had back there in Whitfield's day and other days, Spurgeon and all of those. I know they have those great crusades, they call them, but I don't see folks saved. I see them joining the church, so to speak. But that's for another study for another time. But let me just give you our mailing address is Radio Missions, Post Office Box 1810, Walker, Louisiana, 70785. 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You can go there and find a lot of information about us here. And then we also have a new facility that we just recently installed called Radio Missions Radio. If you go there on our website, you can look us up. 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That's a 24-hour, 7 days a week facility that we have. 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We have the Old Trailblazer there, classic radio broadcast, classic sermons by Pastor Shelton, and we have good gospel music there. And it's gracious time. And if you have trouble finding it or locating it, write me or call me, and I'll help get someone to walk you through it. But this morning, we want to begin a new study on the Holy Spirit indwelling the believer, taking charge of our hearts and of our lives, and leading and guiding and directing God's child day by day. And it's just a gracious time. In Ezekiel 36:26, a familiar verse of Scripture many of you know by heart, he says, a new heart also will I give you, and a new spirit will I put within you. Then in the 27th verse, he says, and I will put my spirit within you. And in Romans 8:9, we find, now if any man have not the spirit of Christ, he is none of his. Now, therefore, when God saves an individual, a Holy Spirit comes there to dwell. Comes to dwell within. He is our constant companion. He is our indwelling salvation. He is our teacher, our guide. In salvation, the Holy Spirit imparts a new nature, according to 2 Peter 1:4, makes us a new creature, according to 2 Corinthians 5:17. One of my favorite verses, I asked my folks to put that on my tombstone. It says, if any man be in Christ, he's a new creation. Let me stop right here and ask you this fine Monday morning. Are you a new creature in Christ? You know, I'm criticized a little bit for being maybe harsh sometimes or dogmatic sometimes. But my greatest aim is to bring you the truth, the raw truth. It's not been whittled to pieces and all. So one of the dogmatic things that we do here, I asked you, and I asked my congregation here on a regular basis, are you a new creature in Christ? You know, Brother Spurgeon back there many, many years ago, I read some of his books. I have a whole library of his. And in one of his sermons, he said, you know, the old yellow dog in the backyard will know when you get saved. So I asked you this morning, will a yellow dog know that you get saved, when you got saved? Will the old tomcat know when you got saved? Will he? Will your family know, my friend, when you get saved? Or will you be able to tell them, you know, the Lord saved your old daddy. The Lord saved your old mama. Give me a new heart. That's what the old trailblazers are saying. That's true. But, my friend, if you would, pay attention, would you, just for a few minutes? If any man be in Christ, he's a new creation. Not only does the Holy Spirit make this individual a new creature, a new man, but he makes a believer in Christ one. One individual, my friend, according to Ephesians 5. Flesh of his flesh, bone of his bone. Then, according to 2 Corinthians 11, 2, we are espoused unto one husband. Espoused. And then, according to 1 Corinthians 12, we are baptized into one body by the Spirit. And that body is Christ. Therefore, Christ becomes a living reality to the heart and life of the born-again believer. Oh, my friend, in regeneration, we become a new person. He says, old things are passed away. Now, I know, before you jump up and scream and holler, I know that we live in the flesh. You and I do. The old trailblazer lives in the flesh. I have to get up in the morning. I'm out of my business that I used to have, but all of those times after the Lord saved me there, I had to get up and go to work. I had a bunch of men working for me. I had to deal with them on a regular basis. I had to attempt to make a living, make money, and all of those things, and you do too. You do. You have children in school. You have to see that they get their homework. You have to do those things. But all the while, there's a new person, a new individual, a new outlook on life. And I can't explain to you, but if you're saved, you know what I'm talking about. You're not the same old person. You don't haunt the same old places. I can remember that as well as if it was yesterday, how that my heart was changed, turned around, that I didn't care. I didn't long after those places. And I enjoyed life. I have three grown children now, five grandchildren and five great-grandchildren. I enjoy them. I love them. I go to the ball game with them when I can and take them places. And they love me and their mother. And we just enjoy living. Now, does that mean that we don't ever have a quarrel or a settee? No. No, I had a man tell me that his mom and daddy never had an argument in their life. They've been married 60 years. I said, well, it's two things. Either one of them dominates the other, or either you lying, one or the other. Because I've been married 65 years, and I know what it is, my friend. We're still in the flesh, but we have a new heart. That heart is the dominant factor in our life, in our bosom. I know that we walk out of God's will. But you know that one of the greatest comfort God's child has, my friend, is the scripture says, if we confess our sins, he's faithful and just to forgive us. Do you seek forgiveness? We sin enough in a day to send half the world to hell. But my friend, do you ask the Lord to forgive you, to cleanse you, to wash you anew every day, every morning? I have a saying here that I ask my folks. When you get up in the morning and put your feet on the floor, whether it be carpet or concrete or dirt, whatever, just sit there a moment. Sit there a moment, my friend. Ask the Lord. Tell the Lord, thank you, Lord. Thank you, Lord, for a good night's rest. Thank you, Lord, for a good bed to sleep in. Thank you, Lord, for a good wife that's up there now fixing breakfast and cooking. Thank you, Lord, for them. Well, you do those kind of things, my friend. That's what the new heart does. It's thankful. I know that we're living in an unthankful world. I know that. Folks don't thank each other for anything. But, my friend, let's make a habit. Let's make a habit. We need a lot of instructions, don't we? Thank you, Lord, for friends who love you. Thank you for your family. But, my friend, most of all, thank you for the blood. Thank you, Lord, for the blood that saves a sinner. Old trailblazer, thank the Lord for the blood, cleansing blood. Oh, my friend, let's get back to our study. That individual, listen, that when the Holy Spirit has brought that individual to Christ and made him a new creature, having delivered him from the power of Satan and brought him into the kingdom. Who love you, thank you for your family, for you. But my friend, most

0: heart and life of that believer. This great truth is set forth there in Romans 8:11. I don't know if you have your Bible right there handy, but if you don't, listen. Would you just listen? Tomorrow, have your Bible there. If you're at home, a lot of our folks are elderly and retired and got a Jim's Corner over there where you have your maybe your radio and your Bible and those things, but have your Bible there. But look at Romans 8:11. But if the spirit of him that raised up Jesus from the dead is dead in you, listen. He that raised up Christ from the dead shall also quicken your mortal bodies by his spirit that dwelleth in you. Now, in 1 Corinthians 6, what, know ye not that your body is a temple of the Holy Ghost, which is in you, which ye have of God, and ye are not your own? Not your own, folk, listen. Now, in John 17, even the spirit of truth, whom the world cannot receive because it seeth him not, neither knoweth him, but ye know him, for he dwelleth with you and shall be in you. Now, one more verse, or maybe two. In 1 Corinthians 3, now know ye not that ye are the temple of God and that the spirit of God dwelleth in you? If any man defile the temple of God, him God shall destroy, for the temple of God is holy, which temple ye are. And in Romans 8 again we read, the Spirit dwell in you. And in 1 Corinthians 6:19, the Holy Ghost which is in you. We see here the word in, describes the abiding presence of the Holy Spirit in the believer's body. The Holy Spirit is spoken of as the Spirit of Christ, according to Romans 8:9, for if any man have not the Spirit of Christ, he is none of his. Now, I'm often asked the question here, Pastor, can you tell if a person's saved or not? And we won't go into that. We'll take it up tomorrow. But I'll tell you this right offhand. I don't think it's hard. I don't tell people they're saved or lost. They ask me, do I know? No, I don't know. You know why? That's because that's between you and the Lord. But if any man have the Spirit of God, which dwelleth, you'll know it, my friend. And as Brother Spurgeon said, the old yellow dog in the backyard will know it, my friend. That's so great to know the Lord. Isn't it great to know the Lord? Old Trailblazer, praise the Lord. Old Trailblazer, coming on down to the end of life, won't be here too long. But I'm still here, and the Lord says, keep on till I say enough. And I would that you'd pray for him. Would you ask the Lord for the old Trailblazer? You don't have to know me by first name. You can call me. I'll talk to you. But I have folks write me, call me, say, Pastor, we appreciate the old Trailblazer. Just being honest with us, like, just talking to us like our mother or dad would in the Lord. And remember, I'm here every morning at this same time, Monday through Friday. And remember my mailing address, the old Trailblazer, Post Office Box 1810, Walker, Louisiana, 70785. Goodbye and God bless you.
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6: 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So regardless of what all y'all do, I'm staying with Jesus and following him to the end. And that's what we all should do.

0: 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And if you'd like to make a change today in your relationship with the Lord, Pastor Greg will help you in just a moment before we wrap up today here on A New Beginning. 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I Love You. 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Well, Pastor Greg, we're so happy to make available your revealing book called Jesus Revolution, and we can even include a copy of the film of the same name. Let me read you a comment we received. This listener wrote, "My husband and I took my 86-year-old father to see the movie. Before it started, I handed him some tissue. He asked, why? I told him he would probably get emotional during the movie because that was the era of his salvation. Well, Dad chuckled at me, you know, as 86-year-old fathers are likely to do. But when the movie was over, he had used up all the tissue. Thank you very much. I thought, what a great example of how that movie has touched many, many people. It touched me. I used up some tissue. It was a very moving film, and so is the book called Jesus Revolution.
1: Yes. Well, I'm thankful the movie got through to him. You know, it's interesting how people of all ages love it. Older folks remember it. But then younger people connect to it as though it's current. And when we were making the film, even though this is a period piece set in the 70s, I said to the director, John Irwin, we need to do this in a way where it feels current and contemporary. And as I've spoken to so many young people who've been moved by it, I can see that we hit the mark. So 86-year-old man, young people, across the generational lines, it touched people, and we're thankful for that. It's a story of the last great spiritual awakening in America called the Jesus Movement or the Jesus Revolution. And it's a book called Jesus Revolution, written with Ellen Vaughn, a prolific, outstanding writer that goes into the backdrop of the time, the culture, things that were happening historically, as well as the incredible move of God and how it actually came about. You know, it's been said the fame of revival spreads the flame of revival. So our hope was if we told a revival story through the book and then through the film, our prayer was that it would inspire another spiritual awakening. And we have seen revival-like things come as a result of people seeing this film. So we're praying that God will continue to use it. So if you haven't read the book, I want to send you a copy for your gift of any size. Whatever you send, we will respond and say thanks by rushing you your copy of the Jesus Revolution book. 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
0: 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Well, Pastor Greg, you've mentioned before how someone can become a Christian with just a simple prayer.
1: True.
0: Maybe somebody would like to do that right now. Could you help them with that?
1: Sure, I'd love to. A simple prayer is right. In fact, I would like to just pray a prayer, and I would ask you to pray it after me right now. Pray these words, Lord Jesus, I know that I am a sinner, but I also know that you are the Savior because you died on the cross for my sin and you rose again from the dead. Jesus, come into my life. and forgive me of every sin I've ever committed. I choose to follow you from this moment forward. Thank you for hearing this prayer. Thank you for answering this prayer, Lord. And I pray all of this in Jesus' name. Amen. If you just prayed that prayer and meant it, I want you to know on the authority of Scripture, God Almighty has heard your prayer and he will answer this prayer. You are now a newly minted child of God. So congratulations, you've made the right decision and welcome to the family of God. I want to send you a special gift because of that prayer you've just prayed. It's called the New Believer's Growth Packet. And in it is a copy of the New Testament in a very understandable translation called the New Living Translation. It also is filled with hundreds of notes that I wrote that will encourage you in this commitment you've made to follow Christ. And there's some other outstanding materials in this little packet I'll send you as well. So order your copy today and let me be the first to say to you, congratulations. And welcome to the family of God.
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14: 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Same man, but two very different responses produced by cultural conditioning. 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
1: Let's pray, and then we'll get into the Word. Father, thank you so much for light. Thank you, Lord, that you said, let there be light, because it was your heart's intention that there should be light. Lord, this morning we pray that you'd say those same words to each one of us as we open your Word. Let there be light. In Jesus' name, amen. John chapter 10, verse 1. Verily, verily, I say unto you, he that entereth not by the door into the sheepfold, but climbeth up some other way, the same as a thief and a robber. But he that entereth in by the door is the shepherd of the sheep. To him the porter openeth, the sheep hear his voice. He calleth his own by name and leadeth them out. When he hath put forth his own sheep, he goeth before them, and the sheep follow him. They know his voice. A stranger will they not follow, but will flee from him. They know not the voice of strangers. This parable spake Jesus unto them, but they understood not what things they were which he spake unto them. Then said Jesus unto them again, verily, verily, I say unto you,
0: I am the door of the sheep. All that ever came before me are thieves and robbers, but the sheep did not hear them. I am the door. By me, if any man enter in, he shall be saved and shall go in and out and find pasture. The thief cometh not, but for to steal and to kill and to destroy. I am come that they might have life and that they might have it more abundantly. I am the good shepherd. The good shepherd giveth his life for the sheep. Now, this chapter started off with Jesus addressing his enemies. That's the Pharisees. And they wanted to kill Jesus. We saw that in the previous chapter. And with really a passion that's palpable in verse 1, Jesus is reaching out to them as he says, "Verily, verily, I say unto you." And with those words, Jesus is 100% focused on their problem, their desperate condition. He knows, Jesus knows, one day they will be standing before him in judgment. He doesn't want in that judgment to have to cast them into a state of endless suffering, endless pain. So he's saying to them in verse 1, this may be the last time. This may be the last time that I address you directly in this way. And what I have to say to you is of such vital importance. Really, you can hear these in his words. He's saying, please do not waste this unique opportunity to hear my message to you. And his message, when you look at it overall, what he said, his message is really one word, and it's the word door. He keeps on saying this, door, door, door. He wants to speak to them about a door, a very special door, a door that leads to God, a door that leads into the people of God. Pharisees thought they were the people of God. Pharisees thought they held the keys of the door as to who can be a part of the people of God. Pharisees thought only those who they admitted into their synagogue are a part of the true people of God. In many ways, Jesus spoke about there being a true people of God within the general population of the presumed people of God, who were the Jews as a whole. Jesus described the true people of God, or what the Bible calls the remnant within Israel, within the presumed people of God, which is the greater population of the Jews, in terms of two groups of virgins. And they went forth, as a parable, they went forth to meet the bridegroom. And again, there's a door that's central to that parable in Matthew 25. Matthew 25, 1, it says, then shall the kingdom of heaven be likened unto 10 virgins, which took their lamps and went forth to meet the bridegroom. 5 of them were wise, 5 were foolish. They that were foolish took their lamps, took no oil with them, but the wise took oil in their vessels with their lamps. While the bridegroom tarried, they all slumbered and slept. And at midnight, there was a cry made, behold, the bridegroom cometh, go ye out to meet him. Then all those virgins arose, trimmed their lamps, and the foolish said unto the wise, give us of your oil, for our lamps are gone out. But the wise answered, saying, not so, lest there be not enough for us and you, but go ye rather to them and sell and buy for yourselves. And while they went to buy, the bridegroom came, and they that were ready went in with him to the marriage, and the door was shut. Afterward came also the other virgins, saying, Lord, Lord, open to us. But he answered and said, verily I say unto you, I don't know you. I know you not. So in that parable, Jesus spoke again of a door that was shut to the unprepared 5 virgins. And in that parable, Jesus was talking about a door that was shut. In that parable, he spoke about a door that the people tried to get open. They tried to get it open to him. That's a very sad parable, very sad, about people standing in front of a closed door, trying to get it to open to them. And then Jesus spoke another parable about a closed door that people were outside trying to get in. And he spoke this, and that's a sad parable too. It's another parable that he spoke. It's sad because it's about a door that's closed. And again, people outside the door trying to do anything, get the door to open to me. This is Luke 13:24. Jesus said, strive to enter in at the straight gate. For many, I say unto you, will seek to enter in and shall not be able. When once the master of the house has risen and has shut to the door, and you begin to stand without and to knock at the door saying, Lord, Lord, open unto us, and he shall answer and say unto you, I know you not whence you are. Then shall you begin to say, oh, we've eaten and drunk in thy presence. Thou hast taught us in our streets. But he shall say, I tell you, I know you not whence you are. Depart from me, all you workers of iniquity. There shall be weeping and gnashing of teeth when you shall see Abraham and Isaac and Jacob and all the prophets in the kingdom of God, and you yourselves thrust out. That's a very sad picture. It's like the other sad picture, the five birds. Very sad. Again, people trying to get in through a door, not able to enter in as the door shut to them. These are terrifying scenes. They're terrifying scenes of people standing outside the door, knocking frantically on the door in desperation, crying out, Lord, Lord, open unto us. And in the end, the door does not open to them. And what's even more terrifying is that somehow they can see inside and they see people they want to be with. They want to be with Abraham, Isaac, and Jacob and the prophets, and they see themselves cast out. So, this chapter, John chapter 10, starts with the opener of verily, verily. And Jesus is launching into this teaching. It's all centering around a door. And in this parable, Jesus centers again on the door. And he said, talking about door, now we know this door has two positions. The door can be open, the door can be closed. This door can be an open door, this door can be a closed door. And Jesus wants this door to be an open door for these Pharisees. So Jesus is striving. He's really just reaching out of himself to tell these Pharisees how the door to God can be opened for them. And he wants this concept really to sink in. It's the same concept of the tabernacle, only had one opening. This is only one door to heaven. That's the concept. He wants that to penetrate into their souls. Door to heaven can be an open door. Door to heaven can be a closed door. People ask the same question that I've asked myself. This is a question that people ask me. And I ask myself this same question. And here's a question. Why do I spend my strength, money, and thoughts trying to convert Jewish people, trying to bring Jewish people to become followers of Jesus? Why do I do that when no Jewish people come? I don't know the exact figure. I haven't added it up. I know it's over $70 million. Why have I spent through the decades over $70 million to convert the Jews when no Jews have been converted? Why do I continue? Jews ask me that. I ask myself that. My attorney and my friend, Mary Louise Cohen, was commenting on my life work. They were talking about me too. And my other friend, Alan Burson, they're friends. And Mary Louise Cohen said to Alan, I don't know. I guess Tom just enjoys the chase rather than the take. She said, put it that way. What she's saying was that can't figure Tom out. He must really just like the process of trying to convert the Jews rather than enjoy see any actual Jew be converted, because Tom, for the most part, he hasn't seen any Jew converted. But Tom must be motivated by just continuing the process. It must be. He's motivated by the enjoyment of trying to, but it can't be that he has, because he hasn't. Now, that discussion between them, which they told me about, Alan told me about it, it caused me to say, is that right? And I had to say, no, it's not that I love the process of trying to convert the Jews. I don't care. It's not that I don't care if any Jews are converted. It's that God knows that I have a heart condition. I have a pacemaker. I have 7 stents. And he knows that if I saw any Jew converted, I would have a heart attack. But their discussion did cause me to ask myself the question, relatively speaking, with no Jews converted to show for my life work, why do I do this? Why do I do this? I wouldn't do that in Scantabody's laboratory, that's for sure. You know, the definition of stupidity is continuing to do the same thing and expect a different result. You know, I've really had to struggle and come up with an answer. Why? The answer is, I press on in this work because I know this chapter is true. I know John chapter 10 is true. There's only one door to heaven. And if a Jew does not come in through that door, that Jew will be cast into hell with endless darkness, endless pain, endless wandering, endless crying. And the fact that I know The first two words of this chapter are true, which are verily, verily, truly, truly, where Jesus is saying, really in this chapter, what Jesus is saying in this chapter, he's saying, truly, truly, I say unto you, there's only one door into heaven. Truly, truly, I say unto you, that one door can either be an open door or a shut door. Truly, truly, I say unto you, if a person enters in by that one door, that person is saved forever and eternally happy. Truly, truly, I say unto you, if a person doesn't enter in by that one door, that person is lost forever and eternally miserable. It's the knowledge of those truly, truly, those verily, verily truths that drives a person to give his life to try and get Jews to enter in by that one door. And the force, and it is a force, and the force of the discouragement that, relatively speaking, no Jews have entered in by that door, that's a smaller force than the force of the verily, verily truths that there's only one door to enter into eternal safety and eternal happiness. And the no results is a smaller force than the force of what Jesus says in John 14:6, Jesus saith unto him, I am the way, the truth, and the life. No man cometh unto the Father but by me. So that's what drives me. And with my last breath on earth, I'll turn to the Jews and I'll say, why not now? Why not you come through that door now? Why not you come to Jesus now? I might sing it, as a matter of fact. Come to Christ, confession make. Come to Christ and pardon take. Trust in him from day to day. He will keep you all the way. Why not now? Why not now? Why not come to Jesus now? Why not now? Why not now? Why not come to Jesus now? Now, twice in this chapter, twice, Jesus has identified himself as the door. In verse 7, then said Jesus unto them again, verily, verily, I say unto you, I am the door of the sheep. In verse 9, Jesus said, I am the door. So Jesus is the door. He's the door to heaven. Therefore, he controls whether the door to heaven is open to a person or whether the door to heaven is closed to a person. And this is the image of Revelation 1:18, where Jesus says, I am he that liveth and was dead, and behold, I am alive forevermore, amen, and I have the keys of hell and of death. He controls. He determines who comes into heaven and who is cast into hell. Now, he goes on in verse 8, starts to talk about thieves and robbers. He's already brought up the subject, thieves. And verse 8, all that ever came before me are thieves and robbers, but the sheep didn't hear them. So in verse 8, when Jesus talks about those who came before him, he's not talking about Abraham, Isaac, Jacob, and the prophets. He's talking about they're not thieves and robbers. He's referring to the scribes and the Pharisees. They came before Jesus to earth, and Jesus calls them thieves and robbers. Now, Jesus is the great creator. No doubt about that. John 1:3, all things were made by him. Without him was not anything made that was made. We're also told in that same first chapter of John, he was in the world, the world was made by him, and the world knew him not. He came unto his own, and his own received him not. That's John 1:10-11. So Jesus is in the world is made by Jesus, he comes to his own Jewish people, his own Jewish people were made by Jesus. Jesus was the creator. And because Jesus is the creator, praise for being the creator, that belongs to Jesus. Worship for being the creator, that belongs to Jesus. Adoration for being the creator, that belongs to Jesus. And devotion of heart for being the creator, that belongs to Jesus. So all the praise, the worship, the adoration, the devotion of heart, it all belongs to Jesus because he's the creator. But when Jesus as the creator came to earth, the creation didn't give to Jesus what belonged to him. The creation of the world, the creation of the Jewish people did not give to Jesus that praise, that worship, that adoration, that devotion of heart. It belonged to Jesus. They didn't give to Jesus what belonged to him. Why? Why not? Why did Jesus not receive what belonged to him? The praise, the worship, the adoration, the devotion belonged to him. Why not? Verse 8 tells us the reason why not. Jesus did not receive the praise, the worship, the adoration, the devotion of heart that belonged to him. It was stolen from him. And this is what Jesus is saying in verse 8. All that ever came before me are thieves and robbers. Jesus is saying that the scribes and the Pharisees have stolen and robbed Jesus of the praise, worship, adoration, devotion of heart that belongs to Jesus because he's the creator. So how'd they do that? How'd they pull out the heist? How'd the Pharisees and the scribes steal and rob Jesus of what belonged to him, the praise, worship, adoration, devotion of heart? The scribes and Pharisees robbed Jesus by planting within the minds of the people a prejudice against Jesus. The prejudice against Jesus has been firmly planted by the rabbis into the minds of the Jewish people, that the Jewish people by and large say that if a Jewish person loves Jesus, then that Jewish person is no longer Jewish. Exhibit A. That's the depth of how far the rabbis have planted prejudice against Jesus. Prejudice against Jesus, it runs deep. It runs deep into the fabric of the Jewish thinking. And through this prejudice, Jesus has been robbed of what belongs to him as the creator, the praise, the worship, the adoration, devotion of heart from the Jewish people. The rabbis also have loaded onto the Jewish people a set of mindless traditions and commandments of men, all designed to turn the Jewish people into obedient robots who repeat the words of the prayers of the rabbis. That effectively removes the heart of the Jewish people from God. The rabbis have distanced the heart of the Jewish people far from God. And without the heart getting close to God, Jesus has been robbed of what belongs to him, which is praise from the heart, adoration from the heart, devotion from the heart, worship from the heart. This is what Jesus had to say about the rabbis' mindless traditions and commandments of men. Matthew 15:9. In vain they do worship me, teaching for doctrines the commandments of men. Which, by the way, is the reason I am not a fan of Messianic Judaism. To me, it's a separation movement. They refuse to call where they meet a church, they call it a synagogue. They refuse to call their leader a pastor, they call him a rabbi. They refuse to call the Savior Jesus, they call him Yeshua. They use synagogal prayer shawls, yarmulke skull caps. They restrict what they eat according to the rabbi's dietary kosher laws. These are all mindless traditions and commandments of men. And they practice other mindless traditions and commandments of men that the rabbis have instituted. All of those practices separating themselves from the mainstream of followers of Jesus. If it looks like a separatist movement and acts like a separatist movement, it's a separatist movement. And when there's a focus on these things, on these mindless traditions and commandments of the rabbis, Jesus ends up being robbed of what belongs to him. Praise from the heart, worship from the heart, adoration from the heart, devotion of the heart from people that he created. Now, that all sounds pretty depressing. That's pretty down. But with all of the planted prejudice, with all of the focus on the lip service and the robotic practice of mindless traditions and commandments of men, looks like Jesus is never going to get the praise and the worship and the adoration and the devotion that belongs to him as the creator. And this is where the word but is so important in verse 8. Verse 8 says, but the sheep did not hear them. It didn't resonate with the sheep. There's a safeguard here that the sheep of God have, which protects them from that planted prejudice against Jesus, those mindless traditions and commandments of men that are designed to rob Jesus of the praise, worship, adoration, devotion. The safeguard is, verse 8, the sheep did not hear them. The sheep have questions. The sheep of God question the attempted prejudice against Jesus. The sheep of God question, why am I not allowed to see for myself what Jesus taught? The sheep of God question, why am I not allowed to say the name of Jesus? Why can't I study for myself what Jesus did? The sheep of God question, why can't I look into the New Testament myself? And the sheep of God, they see through this mindless tradition and these commandments of men, and they say, that's just still silly. There are all the ways the rabbis use to control me, that's all. And when the rabbis say, in order to be a Jew, you got to be against Jesus, you can't love Jesus, the response of the sheep of God to that prejudice is verse 8, the sheep did not hear them. And the rabbis say, at this minute on Friday night, you must light the Sabbath candles. You have to not use a light switch on Saturday. You have to unscrew the light inside your refrigerator. You have to tear the toilet paper in squares before Saturday. You have to only eat the foods that the rabbis certify. The response of the sheep of God is, verse 8, the sheep did not hear them. Just a lot of noise to them. And Jesus next said in verse 9, I am the door. By me, if any man enter in, he shall be saved and shall go in and out and find pasture. Now, what Jesus is saying in this verse 9, I am the door to use to enter in. He means he's an open door. Now, the Bible speaks of several doors. The Minor Prophet speaks about the door of hope. There's a city in Israel called Petah Tikva. It means the door of hope. But in Acts 14:27, the Bible speaks of a door of faith that was open to the Gentiles. Acts 14:27. And when they were come and had gathered the church together, they rehearsed all that God had done with them and how he had opened the door of faith unto the Gentiles. That's a door of faith. Now let's let those words in Acts 14:27 kind of sink into us a little bit. Opened the door of faith. Let's kind of let our imagination sort of be carried to see, visualize a door that's called door of faith in Jesus. That door's open. So now we're seeing that door. We're imagining that door of faith in Jesus. It's an open door. It goes into heaven. Now imagine two other doors into heaven, and these doors are closed. One of the doors is called door of innocence. Door of innocence. That door of innocence into heaven, it's closed for all people because of what happened in Genesis 3. In the end of Genesis 3, the last verse, Genesis 3 says, Genesis 3:24. So he drove out the man and he placed at the east of the Garden of Eden cherubim and a flaming sword which turned everywhere to keep the way of the tree of life. So the door of innocence, that's closed for everybody. Why? Romans 3:22. All have sinned. Sin causes there to be a loss of innocence.
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3: What happens when we die? Where do we go? What's it like on the other side? There's many books that you can read today. Some have even been made into films, and people talk about their experiences in the afterlife and what they saw in heaven. And a lot of times you'll hear people say they went through a tunnel and saw great light and felt a great peace. But here's the problem. I don't know if those people are telling me the truth. They might be making it up. I don't know. But I'll tell you, God has given us a book that tells us the truth about the afterlife, and it's called the Bible, and I have one right here. Everything you need to know about the afterlife is in this book. Everything you need to know about this life is in this book. Because God not only promises life after death, He promises life during life. Jesus said, I have come that you might have life, and that more abundantly, or live it to its fullest. You know, medical science seeks to add years to our life, but only Christ can add life to your years. Jesus says, behold, I stand at the door and I knock, and if you'll hear my voice and open the door, I will come in. Believe what God says in His Word. Don't put this off. Don't procrastinate. This is your moment.
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9: Tolerance, as it is now defined, is not a godly or biblical philosophy. The fact is, God is very intolerant of some beliefs and some actions. Those are called sins.
10: And those are the very things the Apostle Paul addresses in his letter to the church at Corinth. Welcome to Study Verse by Verse with Pastor Leighton Sheely. Today, we begin a marvelous excursion through the book of 1 Corinthians. Rather straightforward, poignant at times, and brutally honest, the Apostle Paul pulls no punches when it comes to addressing sin as exactly what it is. 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
9: Well, I want to invite you to take your Bibles and open to 1 Corinthians. Well, why? Well, for one thing, the church at Corinth lived in the midst of an exceedingly wicked and decadent and violent and hedonistic and prosperous community, a community not unlike the one in which we live. And church members there struggle to overcome the influences of the community around them and rise to the standards of conduct that should reflect a child of the King of Kings and Lord of Lords. And so Paul wrote the letter to give guidance to Christians on how to live in the midst of a godless and perverse society. And so there's much we can learn from this letter. One thing that we learn from scriptures is that there's never been a perfect church. There are people who are constantly searching for the perfect church. Well, there's never been a perfect church because churches are made up of people. There are no perfect people. Therefore, there can be no perfect churches. Someone once told somebody else, "I want to find the perfect church." And the person responded, "Well, if you do find the perfect church, please don't go there because you'll mess the whole thing up." There are no perfect churches. Never has been, and there never will be so long as we're in our fallen state. And the church at Corinth was no exception. Now, if we were to do an overview of 1 Corinthians, we find that Paul has written this to address a lot of problems, and almost every chapter has got a problem. Chapters 1 through 3, he's dealing with divisions in the church. Chapter 4, Paul has to defend his apostleship because false leaders are rising and trying to lead the church astray. Chapter 5, a man is having sex with his mom or his stepmom. And that's not the worst problem. The problem is even bigger because the church is proud of how inclusive and tolerant they're being towards this. In chapter 6, Christians are suing Christians. In chapter 7, Paul gives instructions on marriage, divorce, and remarriage because obviously that needs clarification. In chapter 8, Christians are causing other Christians to stumble in their faith. In chapter 9, church leadership is being disrespected. In chapter 10, Paul warns against sexual immorality and grumbling. In chapter 11, the Christians are getting drunk together in church at communion. Chapter 12, Paul addressed the Lone Ranger Christian syndrome because the church was not working together as the body of Christ. In chapter 13, Paul has to stop and describe what godly love should look like. In chapter 14, spiritual gifts are being abused and misused, and instead of building the church up as God intended them to do, they're actually being used to tear it down. In chapter 15, instead of the church being an influence in the community, they are being influenced by the community. And Paul writes these words, "Bad company corrupts good character. Come back to your senses as you ought and stop sinning." And then in chapter 16, Paul addresses the proper procedures for taking up a church collection. In other words, the church at Corinth had a lot of problems. But out of all of these problems that needed to be addressed, the lawsuits, the sexual immorality, the drunkenness, where did Paul start? He started with the matter of divisions in the church. So I'm going to invite you to turn to 1 Corinthians chapter 1, verse 10. Now, in the weeks to come, we're going to go back. We're going to cover the first 9 verses and do more in terms of introducing this letter. But for this morning, let's jump directly into studying this first correction by the Apostle Paul. I appeal to you, brothers, by the name of our Lord Jesus Christ, that all of you agree and that there be no divisions among you, but that you be united in the same mind and the same judgment. So Paul begins by asking his congregation to be united in mind and judgment. You know, church quarreling is nothing new. Some of us have had experiences where we've been in churches where there was quarreling and sometimes splits, and there's always pain involved in that, and people are damaged as a result. But it's nothing new. It's from the very beginning time of the Christian church. You see, in unity lies the joy of Christian ministry, and unity gives credibility to Christian testimony. The Lord prayed in his prayer that's recorded for us in John 17, the one that he prayed just before he went to the cross, praying for his church. He prayed that we might be one, that we might be in unity, that the world might know that he is a Savior because we live in unity. Well, immediately after the Pentecost, these newly empowered believers were living together perfectly in harmony. They were sharing and rejoicing and worshiping and witnessing together, as recorded for us in Acts chapter 2, day by day, continuing with one mind in the temple, praising God, having favor with all of the people. And the Lord was adding to their number day by day those who were being saved. And so this unity was very attractive, and it bore much fruit for the kingdom of God. It was bringing honor, and it was bringing glory to God. See, God is one God, but three persons, and those three persons live and work in unity. And when we live and work in unity, we reflect the glory of God, and we give glory to God. The Bible says that the world is going to know that we are Christians by our love, and One of the byproducts of love is unity. And that early church got off to a great start because of their unity. Well, for us to live and work in unity, we need to understand a few things, like what unity is not. Unity is not an indiscriminate tolerance or acceptance and approval of any and all beliefs or any and all behaviors. Let me say it again. Unity is not an indiscriminate tolerance or acceptance and approval of any and all beliefs or any and all behaviors. There exists a popular philosophy today that's encapsulated in statements such as, "Can't we all just get along?" that suggests that unity is produced by an indiscriminate tolerance towards every behavior or belief. You know, I've been taking a few classes to improve my skills so that I can be a better pastor, and not everyone in those classes are a Christian. And in one discussion, a fellow student declared, "My God loves everyone, and He will not leave anyone behind." Now, what that student was saying was that her God was tolerant of everyone and everything everyone did, and therefore everyone was going to heaven. Now, that might be the God that was manufactured in her imagination, but that is not the God of the Bible. Tolerance, as it is now defined, is not a godly or biblical philosophy. The fact is, God is very intolerant of some beliefs and some actions. Those are called sins, and they lead to hell. Now, my fellow student did get part of it right, the part about God loving everyone. The Bible clearly teaches that. John 3:16 begins, "For God so loved the world." Doesn't say God so loved Christians, doesn't say God so loved good people, it says God so loved the world. That's everybody. So she got that part of it right. But anytime you read a part of the Bible and not the rest of the Bible, you might miss something that's very important. And she did. Because if you continue reading that verse, it reads, "For God so loved the world that He gave His only begotten Son, that whosoever believeth in Him should not perish, but have eternal life." So the Bible says that only people that believe in God's only begotten Son are going to receive eternal life. Biblical Christianity is not inclusive. It is exclusive. Those who refuse to repent from their sin and receive Jesus Christ as Lord and Savior are excluded from eternal life. Now, that message is confrontational. It is always confrontational to tell somebody, "This is right and you are wrong." And sometimes being a Christian requires us to be confrontational. The Apostle Paul was obviously in a lot of confrontations. We read through the Scriptures and we find out that he's constantly getting thrown out of town. Sometimes he's getting beaten up. Sometimes people pick up stones because he's telling them some things that are inflammatory. In fact, when you read through the Scriptures, some of the things that made it into Scriptures that Paul says are outrageously inflammatory. You have to read it twice. Did that really get in Scripture? Because he is so inflammatory. But Paul would not only confront false religious leaders, he would also get in the face of church leaders who had gone wrong. An example is found in Galatians 2, in which Paul writes, he says, "When Peter," that is the Apostle Peter, "came to Antioch, I opposed him to his face because he was clearly in the wrong." Now, this is the Apostle Paul getting in the face of the Apostle Peter, who is the leader of the apostles, and saying, "You're wrong." Now, what was it that Peter did that was so wrong that the Apostle Paul felt he had to get in Peter's face? Well, it continues. He says, "Before certain men came from James," and those would have been Jews. Peter was a Jew. Jews were raised to think that they were the people of God, and so they were rather exclusive and they didn't affiliate with Gentiles. There are Jews who are the descendants of Abraham, and to the Jews, everybody who's not a descendant of Abraham is a Gentile, and Jews don't affiliate with Gentiles. So we understand that. We understand what's taking place. "Before certain men came from James, he used to eat with the Gentiles. But when they arrived, he began to draw back and separate himself from the Gentiles because he was afraid of those who belonged to the circumcision group. The other Jews joined him in his hypocrisy, so that by their hypocrisy, even Barnabas was led astray." Now, that's quite a compliment to Barnabas, by the way. I mean, what it's saying is Peter was wrong, and you know, you kind of expect that from Peter, but Peter was wrong, so he even led Barnabas astray. Now, that must tell you something about Barnabas and the reputation Barnabas had in the early church. You know, well, Peter, yeah, but Barnabas, of all people, to be led astray. You see, the thing that Peter was doing that was so wrong is that he was behaving in such a manner that it was causing division in the church. And by his example, he was leading others to do likewise. So Paul, in effect, was telling Peter, listen, Christ died for the unity of the church. He prayed for the unity of the church. And what you're doing is wrong because it is causing disunity. Now, one of the things that we learn from Scripture is that there are no perfect churches. Another thing we learn from Scriptures is that there are no perfect church leaders. Even the Apostle Peter. Now, this was the person that was hand-chosen by Jesus, that was mentored by Jesus himself for 3 years. Even the Apostle Peter was not perfect. There are no perfect church leaders. Well, there's one. Jesus Christ, who is the head of the church and the church leader, he's the only perfect church leader. So, unity does not mean that we have an indiscriminate tolerance or acceptance and approval of any and all beliefs or any and all behaviors.
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15: 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I'm Sharon Knotts, thanking you for tuning in today, because we know faith comes by hearing, and hearing by the Word of God. I'm excited to bring you today's message, I Took a DNA Test and God is My Father. You may be aware of all the attention Ancestry DNA is getting these days. Well, imagine the shock when my own husband Benny and I took a DNA test and he found out that his dad is not his bio father. Benny Knotts is not a Knotts. But there is a greater DNA test in I Took a DNA Test and God is My Father.
16: Sarah was interested in this, and also her cousin Lisa, Benny's sister Cheryl, and her daughter Lisa. She was also into searching out her heritage and had done so for several years. You know, you can go on and do a tree, but once you take a DNA test, then you ramp up you're searching, because now you get all of this information about the percentage of your heritage based on your blood. And also you'll start getting information about other people who also took a DNA test. So Lisa had already done one a while back. So when the results for Sarah's came back in, Sarah had DNA matches. Lisa didn't have. And Lisa had some Sarah didn't have. So Sarah comes to Benny and I and tells us, yeah, Lisa says she doesn't think that we're full cousins. Something's wrong. And we said, oh, really? But we just laughed it off like it was nothing to it. However, Lisa bought one for her mother, Cheryl. Sarah bought one for me and Benny. So we took the DNA test. And when the results came in a few weeks later, Benny was faced with a jolting reality. He and Cheryl were only half siblings. And all of their DNA matches were only on their mother's side. They had no DNA matches on their father's side. In other words, Mr. Elton Knotts, his matches, only Cheryl had. Benny had none of them. So all indications were that Mr. Elton Knotts, who raised Benny, was not his biological father. The man that he knew for 59 years to be his father was not his father. Both of his parents are deceased, and so most of their generation is also deceased, so there was really no one to give us any information. No one could solve the mystery and answer the big question, who is Benny's biological father? Now, Cheryl is 10 years older than Benny, and she was racking her brain for memories and ideas to try to figure out, well, if my dad's not your dad, then who is your dad? But she really couldn't come up with anything, and she and her mother were very close, especially towards the end of her mother's life. Her mother came to live with her while Cheryl was still working for Joyce Myers in St. Louis. Her mother came from Louisiana to live with Cheryl. So they were very close towards the end of her mom's life. But as close as they were, her mom never divulged any information about Benny's dad. She took that secret to her grave. Now, Benny, you all know he's pretty easygoing. He just kind of laughs at everything. So he was taking it in stride. But this growing curiosity in him was making him want to find out. Because, folks, it's innate in every one of us. We want to know where we came from. We want to know who our parents are. We want to know who we came from. And so this curiosity, and another one of his attributes is nosy. About everything. And so he just had to start digging. And so he began spending hours on the computer. He'd get up in the morning before he went to work, he'd be on the computer. He'd come home on the computer after dinner, on the computer till late at night sometimes. Hours searching all these branches of the family tree, trying to figure out who could be his father. So what he did is he looked at all the close DNA matches that he did have, that Cheryl didn't have, that he had, starting with the closest ones and looking at their trees. Twice he thought he found who his father is. But when he really examined the men's ages and the timeline of their lives, they did not match Benny's timeline of his birth. So two times he got excited and that's not the right one. But he went ahead and emailed one of the men, actually the man's son, because the man is elderly, but his son, he emailed him and said, I think that someone in your line is my father, and explained the situation to him. And the man answered him back and said, instead of you looking at my father's line, look at my father's mother's line. And Benny did. And when he did, it led him to another branch that he wasn't looking at, and he began to think, oh, now I know who my dad is. And he's pretty certain he had found the right man. However, over here, there was a line that hooked up to this man going down here with somebody with the last name of Knotts. So he says, if I'm not a Knotts, why is this DNA match in my line? It was confusing him and sending him a curveball. Because if he's not a Knotts, there shouldn't be a Knotts in the line. Amen? So this was bugging him a lot. And so one morning, while he was praying before he got to the computer, he was praying by himself, and he was praying, and all this is still in his mind. It's going round and round. It's all he's thinking about. And so it's like the Lord dropped in his spirit the name of a family on his tree that he had not really paid a lot of attention to. And when that name came up in his spirit, he went and got on the computer and he began to trace that particular tree. And he was able to see that not only did it match the tree the man told him to look at, but it led him back that he could find a match with the Knotts. And he realized that Knotts has nothing to do with the Knotts family that I was raised in, who's Cheryl's dad. This is another Knotts that happened to marry into this family. So that cleared up that mystery. He is now 99% sure, now I have found my biological father. And he thought to himself, you know, I'm going to find out what I can about him. Of course, what's the first thing you're thinking? Where is he, and is he still alive? So he found out the man had died in 2009. So that means there's no chance of meeting the man. And the man's wife had also passed away. Of course, you wouldn't want to, you know, do anything to hurt her feelings, so you wouldn't say anything, but she's going to. All the principals are dead. But now he's going a little bit further, looking, because, you know, when you start tracing these things, it'll give you hints that you can pull up. You can pull up any public paperwork that's online, like insurance policies and such. And he came across an insurance policy in his father's name. His father was on there. I'm talking about now the biological father. And in there, of course, the man's address was listed where the man lived. Boy, you might say a red flag was popped up. Why? Because that address where the man was living is the same address that's on Benny's birth certificate five doors down. In other words, when Benny was born, this man was Benny's neighbor. When Benny was born, the neighbors of the Knottses was this family. And you know, it could be a coincidence, but really? So Benny found out that the man had married, of course, and he had three daughters, which means that Benny would have three more half-sisters. And so he debated for a while, should I contact these women and disrupt their lives with this astonishing information? What should I do? And for a while, how many thinks he should tell them? Let me see your hands. Okay, put your hands down. How many thinks, no, don't contact them, don't tell them? Okay, only a couple that time. Well, after a while, he just decided he couldn't take it anymore. So he made contact with them and told them, you know, what he believed. And of course, they were full of unbelief a lot in the beginning. But the one thing that even got them to even think about considering what he was telling them, to even say, I'll even listen to your story, is because of that address on that birth certificate of Benny's and their father's insurance policy. And not only that, their father's oldest child, daughter, who's 1 year older than Benny, that address is on her birth certificate because they were neighbors. That got her thinking, okay, I'll listen to your story. The other two, they were like, we didn't really hear anything from them. So Benny said, I am 99% sure that your dad is my dad. But if we want to be 100% sure, then you need to take a DNA test. Would you be willing to do that? So she said she would be willing, and Sarah sent her one. So she took the DNA test, and it came back, and it confirmed what Benny already knew, that Benny Knotts is not a Knotts, and that that woman's father is Benny's biological father. So now he knew for certain who his father was. And it's a process. It's a big process now to maybe develop a relationship with these three women. Amen. And they were reticent at first, which you can understand. They were shocked. Apparently, their parents had a good marriage, and that woman's father is Benny's biological father.

0: Things happen. People make mistakes, don't they?
1: Yes.
0: Boy, I know you're all sitting out there quiet. You're thinking about it. But, you know, the older sister, she began to talk a little bit about Benny, and then the younger daughter started talking a little bit and sending pictures. And when we began to see the pictures and they begin to tell things about their father, it turns out Benny and their father have so many similarities in their ways. They share similar hobbies. They share similar abilities. You all know that Benny is an expert builder.
2: Amen. I hope you're enjoying this unique message. I took a DNA test and God is my father. The current rage is DNA testing through services like Ancestry DNA. It's actually rewarding to trace your ethnic roots back to Europe or Africa or Asia. But many have been unexpectedly shocked to learn their father is not their bio father. This happened to my husband, Benny. He found out that Benny Knotts is not a Knotts. Since all the players involved are deceased, there are many questions that cannot be answered. But the good news is he has been united with his three new sisters he never knew existed. But there is even better news. Benny took a spiritual DNA test, and God is his father. Many today do not know who their bio fathers are. Others who do know have no relationship or a strained relationship with their fathers. The feeling of rejection is a heavy load on the heart. Jesus was rejected by his own people, and most did not accept that he is the Son of God. But as early as age 12, Jesus knew who his father is, and he was eager to be about his business. He said, "If you don't believe me when I say God is my father, believe the works I do." If you were born again of the incorruptible seed of God's word, the attributes of your heavenly father are evident in you, and God calls you his beloved son or daughter. I took a DNA test, and God is my father is available on CD for a love gift for the radio ministry of $10 or more. 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
6: That's what sin does. It's like an acid that eats away at your soul. It's like a hole in a wall that grows bigger and bigger, and that wall weakens and weakens until it falls and it shatters. Just ask Adam and Eve. Just ask Adam and Sapphira.
7: Hi, I'm Caleb, and welcome to Building Your House with Tim Brown, pastor of Calvary Chapel, Fremont. 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
6: Was standing in their path. They're ready to go down a certain route. They're ready to go to Egypt or to Assyria to make an alliance. And Isaiah just standing there, getting in their face. This isn't the will of God. Or they're going this way to fall into idolatry and to give themselves to false God. And there's Isaiah in the path. Don't do it. This is destructive. Not only is this just not God's will, this is going to ruin you. I'm speaking for your blessing. And then they go the other way. They want to give themselves to shallow worship and just kind of go through the routine. And Isaiah is standing in their way. And he's bringing forth the word of the Lord. They're saying, get out of the way. Get off the path. Man, we hate you, Isaiah. And as much as

0: the church desires to be an attractive witness to Jesus Christ, sometimes the church, and when I say the church, I mean you individual Christians, you get in people's faces. And you cause offense. Sometimes there's good offense, sometimes there's bad offense. Don't be a bad offense, you can be a good offense. There's hatred of you, there's rejection of you. There's ridicule towards you. And who wants to be ridiculed? Who wants to be made fun of? That doesn't feel good. And so you get out of the way. But I believe the church, God wants the church to be like Isaiah and to stand in the path and say, you're going down the wrong road. America, you're going down the wrong road. Aunt Betty, you're going down the wrong road. Whether it's corporate, whether it's individual, for the church to stand. Because you're not trying to rebuke Aunt Betty. You're not trying to rebuke America. You're trying to save them. You're trying to bless them. You're trying to bring them back from the brink. And this is the ministry of the church. Get out of the way. Get off the path. The Supreme Court of Canada has ruled that biblical speech opposing homosexual behavior, including in written form, is essentially a hate crime. Church, get out of the way. Get off the path. And therefore, the court upheld the conviction of activist William Whatcott, who was arrested after distributing flyers regarding the Bible's prohibition against homosexuality in the Saskatoon and Regina neighborhoods in 2001 and 2002. We'll put you, if you don't get off the path, we're going to put you in jail. And there are some fears where Canadian legislation will migrate south and will begin to affect the lawmakers here and begin to outlaw the speech of the church. Don't see, don't speak, tell us the pleasant things. It may not just pastors, but you. May you stand for the truth of God's word in whatever area it's speaking about. That this is so relevant today, because this is what the culture is saying to the church. Verse 11, last phrase, let us hear no more about the Holy One of Israel. Basically, shut up. Let us hear no more. Let us hear no more about the Holy One of Israel. Shut up about God's holiness. We don't care about the holiness of God. We want zero accountability to God. And for me, as I study this and look at the passage here, that's the core complaint of Judah. That's the core complaint. We don't want to hear about the holiness of God. We don't want to hear about the character of God. They don't want their sinful passions to be challenged. They want them to be excused and accepted. And remember SatanCon. This was a rebellion against the moral order of things. And these guys would feel very, very comfortable, no doubt, in Boston last weekend. Rejection of the revelation of God is seated in the rejection of the character of God. Why did they reject the word of God that came through Isaiah? It's because they rejected the implications of it, which was to embrace the character of God, which meant that I have to live accountably, that I need to live, I need to repent of my sin and put my faith again in God and follow the path that's laid out in the Ten Commandments and the other 603 commandments there in the Old Testament for them. But I don't want to follow that. I reject the character of God because I want to do what I want to do when I want to do it, where I want to do it, with who I want to do it, and how I want to do it, and not to answer anybody about it. That was their heart. They rejected the character of God. The Word of God comes with the authority of God. The Word of God comes with the authority of God. The Word of God comes with commands and promises. It comes with condemnation and with judgment. And when Isaiah stood up, he just wasn't suggesting different ideas. And when the Word speaks, it just doesn't suggest different ideas, but it commands a different path. And Isaiah spoke, the people knew. He says we're on the wrong path. According to the law of Moses, we're on the wrong path. He's not just giving us ideas. He's commanding us as the people of God, as the covenant people of God, to get back on the path of the Word of God. It doesn't come with suggestions. It comes with commands. And again, commands are addressed to the conscience. Now, we might say, well, okay, this is what Isaiah is experiencing 2,700 years ago, and in reality, it's really being unfolded today in our culture, in our society, not just in America, but in Western culture. But, okay, this, you know, different people have different ideas. But listen, this just isn't one person having a different idea than another person. This is a person, a nation, having a different idea than God. It's just not horizontal where Judah is struggling with Isaiah. It's vertical where Judah is rejecting God. Can you imagine your child, your 12-year-old son, your 12-year-old daughter saying to you, as you give them directions and instructions, you must not see visions? Don't tell me what's right. Speak to me what I want to hear. Prophesy illusions. Get out of my way, Mom. Shut up, Dad. I don't want to walk that path. Would you, as a parent, put up with that? Of course not. There would be big, big trouble in your house. And this is why there's big, big trouble in Judah. Because the kids of God are saying this to God. And God's going, uh-uh. This ain't going to happen. There's no way I'm going to put up with that from you. You're my covenant people. I've called you into relationship with myself. I brought you out of Egypt with great signs and wonders. I brought you to Sinai. I made that covenant, and I gave you the Word of God, and I led you through the wilderness. I brought you into Canaan. Listen, I've been your God all the way along, and now you're going to talk this way to me? No way. I'm not going away. Mom and Dad, you would say to your kid, I'm not going away. We're not changing. Guess who's going to change? That kid is in rebellion, which brings what? Ruin. And I'll let you define your own kind of ruin for your home and for your family. But you long to be redemptive towards them. You long to be gracious and compassionate towards them, which is what we're going to get into next week. But this is Israel. So again, this just isn't a disagreement between people. Well, the prophet disagrees with the princes of the land, and the religious authorities disagree with the prophet. Not that. It's the people versus God, not the people versus Israel. And again, just like there'd be big trouble in your house, big tension, so there is in Israel here because they rejected the word of the Lord. So basically, they're saying we want prophets who can't see, who can't hear, who can't speak. We want our prophets deaf, blind, and mute. Basically, we want prophets who see no God, hear no God, and speak no God. That's what we want. And if you can be a prophet according to those guidelines, you're welcome. Come on in, you know. Judah, do you have prophets? Well, yeah, they're just sitting on the front row here. And, well, are they any good? Well, of course not. Because we've gouged out their eyes, ripped out their tongues, and stuffed things in their ear and broke their eardrums. But that's how we like our religious leaders, you know, and that way they don't bother us at all. You know, Christ rose up in the midst of the life-threatening storm where the wind and the waves were about ready to sink the ship. And he said, "Peace, be still." And the wind and the waves, they ceased. Now we as the church, hopefully, we generate winds of the Holy Spirit through our culture. We generate the waves of the Word that go out. And the culture would say to us, peace, be still, shut up. But here's the difference. The church doesn't have to obey the culture like the wind and the waves had to obey Jesus Christ. You know, when Jesus did that, he stilled the waves and the wind, the disciples in the boat looked at one another and go, wow, what manner of man is this that the wind and the waves obey him? And unfortunately, some could look at some churches and say, what manner of culture is this that the church obeys the culture? But fortunately, there are a lot of churches that haven't succumbed to culture, haven't been diluted with the philosophy of our time, and are standing true to the Word of God. There's a principle that says the weaker always obeys the stronger. If the culture says to you and me, you will affirm what we affirm, and hopefully we'll say, nope. This is all we have. You've heard me say it many times. Our conscience is bound to the Word of God. It's not bound to your science of the day. It's not bound to cultural trends and fads. It's not bound to your emotions, your stories, your anecdotes. My conscience is bound to the Word of God. And may that be true of you. Certainly true of Isaiah. Because if not, we wouldn't have a chapter 31. He just would have stopped prophesying and said, okay, guys, I'll shut up, you know. Sorry, you know, my bad. But hallelujah, he did not do that. And we have a lot more of the book of Isaiah to come. Now, in verses 12 through 17, we have the ruin of the people of God. Therefore, thus says the Holy One of Israel, since you have rejected this word, and you've put your trust in oppression and guile and have relied on them, therefore this iniquity, this sin will be to you like a breach about to fall, a bulge in a high wall, whose collapse comes suddenly in an instant, whose collapse is like the smashing of a potter's jar, so ruthlessly shattered that a sherd, just a little splinter, will not be found among its pieces to take fire from a hearth or to scoop water from a cistern. It'll be shattered so completely. For thus says the Lord God to the Holy One of Israel, he said this, in repentance and rest you'll be saved. In quietness and trust is your strength. But you were not willing. And you said, no, for we will flee on horses. Therefore you shall flee. And we will ride on swift horses. Therefore those who pursue you will be swift. 1,000 will flee at the threat of one man. You'll flee at the threat of five until you are left as a flag on a mountaintop, as a signal on a hill. So here we have the ruin of the people of God. And in verses 12 through 14, we find the rejection that leads to ruin. They've rejected the word of the Lord, and that rejection leads to ruin. And in there in verse 13, he talks about a hole in a wall so big that the wall is about to fall. And basically Isaiah is saying this, is that sin will eat a hole in your soul and it will quicken the collapse and the shattering of your life. That's what sin does. It's like an acid that eats away at your soul. It's like a hole in a wall that grows bigger and bigger, and that wall weakens and weakens until it falls and it shatters. Just ask Adam and Eve. Just ask Adam and Sapphira. King David calls out to us and says, don't reject the word of the Lord. Don't say no to the character of God. Because what sin does is it weakens the character of Christ in you, and that hole grows bigger in your soul. When you say no to God, you say no to his character, and the hole in your soul gets bigger, and your soul grows weaker. And your soul leans dangerously close to collapse. I'm not talking here about losing your salvation, but you're grieving his Holy Spirit, and you're inviting his correction and his discipline into your life. And that's what so many do. And we wouldn't have to go too far down any one row for someone to be honest enough and say, yeah, you know, that's what happened to me. All of us have stories along these lines of sin eating away the character of Christ being compromised within us. Verse 15 speaks about the repentance that leads to rest. Instead of you being ruined, the Lord says, this is what I wanted. This is what I wanted. For thus says the Holy One of Israel, in repentance and rest you'll be saved. In quietness and trust is your strength. But you were not willing. And in the immediate context here, this is the period of time where Judah was trying to make an alliance with Egypt to stand against the Assyrian Empire. And God is saying to them, you don't need Egypt. I've got you. I'll take care of you. And Judah couldn't imagine how God could do that. So they didn't walk by faith, they walked by sight. Hey, there's Egypt. It's a unified Egypt. They're strong. They've got horses and chariots, and chariots look real good to infantry people. And so we need to ally ourselves with them. They walked by sight and not by faith. Basically, Isaiah is saying here, you didn't say yes to God. Repentance is saying yes to God. That's what repentance is. You know, let's say you and your wife are having some tension in your home. Now, I've been married 46 years. I really know nothing about this, but just hearing about it from you. There's some tension in your home. That tension doesn't stop until what? One of you does what? Repents. I'm sorry. I was wrong. They wouldn't say, I was wrong. Repentance is saying yes to God. Repentance is saying yes to Fran. Or sometimes she'll say yes to me. But, you know, there's got to be repentance and forgiveness. But while there's stubbornness, while there's holding out against God, while there's the rebellion, that tension is going to build and build until there's ruin. And things just go worse and worse and worse. Say yes to God because there is peace in that. You don't need more money, more sex, more popularity, more influence. You need to turn and repent and trust in God. That's your rest. I'm going to rest in the Lord. Your strength doesn't come from Egypt. It doesn't come from false alliances. It comes from the Lord. There's a repentance that leads to rest. And in just a few minutes, I'm going to ask those of you who have never put your faith in Jesus Christ to repent of your sins and put your faith and your trust in Him. Jesus is inviting you into His rest, the rest of His salvation, where all your sins are washed away. Where you know that you're going to go to heaven when you die, or if you don't die, the rapture will happen. And you'll be taken with Jesus. There's a glory that awaits those who repent of their sins and put their faith in Jesus. Verses 16 and 17 speak about the fear that leads to fleeing. But you said, no, we won't repent. We will flee on horses. And God says, yeah, you will flee. And you say, we will ride on our horses. And the Lord says, therefore, those who pursue you shall be swift. 1,000 will flee at the threat of one man. You will flee at the threat of five. And to you are left as a flag on a mountaintop, as a signal on a hill. Verses 16 and 17 speaks about the fear that leads to fleeing. And so basically what Judah was saying, though Egypt has failed us, we'll outrun Assyria. We'll get on our horses and run away from all of the trouble. We'll run away from the sin. We'll run away from our mistakes. And Isaiah says, hardly, you won't be able to flee fast enough from the consequences of your sin. You know, Abraham, we have in the Old Testament, the three big people. There are Abraham, Moses, and David. Abraham is about 2000 BC, Moses about 1500 BC, David about 1000 BC. There's more biography on those men than anybody else in the Old Testament. Each of those men have covenants that are named after them that the Lord makes with them and with Israel through them. But they all sinned against God. Abraham could not outrun the consequences of his sin. Moses could not outrun the consequences of his sin. David, the man after God's own heart, could not outrun the consequences of his sin. The three biggies, the hugest men in the Old Testament, you cannot outrun the consequences of sin. They all caught up with David, Abraham, Moses, and David. Your sin will find you out. Don't think that you can flee from your calamity, because calamity is faster than you. And boy, again, we wouldn't have to go down too many people here. Has sin caught up with you? Oh, yeah. Let me tell you about it. We don't have time. So you're going, phew. You can't outrun the consequences of your sin. You are not stronger than sin. You're not faster. You're not smarter. You're not sharper. You're not cagier. You know, listen, it won't happen. If you're in rebellion, even as a believer, ruin will catch up with you. There's only one thing faster than the speed of sin. And that's the salvation of Jesus. Amen? That's the salvation of Jesus. And this morning, if you're a Christian, you're in sin, repent. Find the grace of God in this place here this morning. We're going to partake of communion in just a minute. Find God's grace. Call out to Him. Father, I've been in rebellion. Ruin has touched my life. Jesus, I want to repent and come back to You. I want the working of Your Holy Spirit. I want to be pleasing in Your sight. I don't want to grieve, quench, and resist the Holy Spirit. The only thing faster than the speed of sin, that's the salvation of Jesus Christ. And what has overpowered you, which is the consequences of sin, Jesus has overpowered. Jesus overcame sin, death, hell, grave, and the devil, all of it when He rose. All of those things which are set against you, Christ has conquered. And this morning, Jesus is calling you into His rest. The watchman waketh, but in vain.
1: 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We're glad that you joined us for today's edition of Building Your House. 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You'll find a great map there for directions to our building. There's something for each age group, and we have various outreach ministries to participate in. Remember, unless the Lord builds a house, they labor in vain who build it.
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3: What happens when we die? Where do we go? What's it like on the other side? Others, many books that you can read today. Some have even been made into films, and people talk about their experiences in the afterlife and what they saw in heaven. And a lot of times you'll hear people say they went through a tunnel and saw great light and felt a great peace. But here's the problem. I don't know if those people are telling me the truth. They might be making it up. I don't know. But I'll tell you, God has given us a book that tells us the truth about the afterlife, and it's called the Bible, and I have one right here. Everything you need to know about the afterlife is in this book. Everything you need to know about this life is in this book. Because God not only promises life after death, He promises life during life. Jesus said, I have come that you might have life, and that more abundantly, or live it to its fullest. You know, medical science seeks to add years to our life, but only Christ can add life to your years. Jesus says, behold, I stand at the door and I knock, and if you'll hear my voice and open the door, I will come in. Believe what God says in His Word. Don't put this off. Don't procrastinate. This is your moment.
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11: We begin with a quiz, and your quiz is this. How many cells are in the human body? How many cells are in the human body? Well, according to 1,500 scholarly papers, now I have not read them all, but I've read a summary of them. According to 1,500 scholarly papers, now get this, there are 36 trillion cells in the human body. Now, of that 36 trillion cells in the human body, something is happening in your body today. And it's this. Of that 36 trillion, 330 billion cells in your body today renewed themselves. 330 billion cells are replaced every day. That's about 1% of all the cells in your body. Now, you take the tiny little cells in the gut, they renew themselves within 1 week. Our skin, which is the largest organ in the body, renews itself every 2 to 3 weeks. Bone cells, though, take longer to renew themselves. They renew themselves about every 10 years. There are some parts of our brain that regenerate and grow new cells while other parts remain the same. Now, here is something fascinating. Recent evidence indicates that our brain cells are capable of regrowing and restoring lost functions. That means that your brain cells can rightly be transformed and renewed so that past thoughts of hate, past thoughts of anger, past thoughts of anxiety, past thoughts of depression, past thoughts of guilt that have developed neurological brain pathways can be so renewed that new brain cells grow and new pathways in the brain are actually developed. Now, this is in harmony with the biblical thought found in Romans chapter 12. So I'd like you to take your Bibles and turn to Romans, the 12th chapter. The scripture says in Romans 12, 2, "And do not be conformed to this world." Let's read it together. You ready to read? Either from your Bible or from the screen. Let's read. "And do not be conformed to this world, but be transformed by the renewing of your mind, that you may prove what is good and acceptable and the perfect will of God." Now, I'm interested in this expression, the renewing of your mind. What does it mean to have the mind renewed? And how can our minds be renewed? Now, J.B. Phillips' translation translates Romans 12:2 this way, and I think he really hits the target. He says, "Don't let the world around you squeeze you into its mold, but let God remake you, so that your whole attitude of mind is changed. Thus, you'll prove in practice that the will of God is good." So I'm interested in two expressions, the renewing of the mind, and also this idea that the attitude of the mind, the whole attitude of the mind, can be changed. And so that leads us to the question, how does God remake our minds? What's this transformation that Paul speaks about? How does this renewal of the mind take place? Now, many people have interpreted this verse, as they've studied Scripture, as meaning that the Bible transforms the way we think, that the Bible transforms our thoughts. While this is true, new research indicates that it's much, much more than that. Studies have proven that doing something frequently, like reading the Bible, not only changes the way we think, but get this, it literally changes our brain. Brain cells are regenerated as we contemplate the life-changing truths of God's Word. There are new neural pathways that are developed in the brain, and our mind is transformed and made new. Now, let me share with you some of this research done by Dr. Avi Kari and Dr. Leslie Unlehner from the National Institute of Mental Health. They did a fascinating study asking subjects to perform a simple motor task like finger tapping exercise. So these subjects formed this finger tapping exercise and they tapped, and the doctors conducted an MRI to identify what part of the brain was being activated. The subjects then practiced this finger tapping exercise daily for 4 weeks. So you get it? So they have this MRI in the brain, and the subjects are tapping with their fingers for a period of 4 weeks every day. Now, at the end of the four-week period, they did another brain scan of the MRI, and this is what they discovered. It revealed that the area of the brain involved in the task had expanded. The simple task of finger tapping exercise literally recruited new brain cells and rewired the neural connections. What does that indicate? It indicates that if you do a task over and over again, not only are old thoughts replaced, but there are new brain cells that are created within the brain, new neural pathways in the brain. So when we read scripture, something remarkable is happening in our brains. The Holy Spirit is remaking our minds. The Holy Spirit is renewing our thoughts. The Holy Spirit is redirecting our mental processes. We are recruiting new brain cells. When you read the Word of God, you're recruiting new brain cells in the brain. You're rewiring the neural connections in the brain. In a sense, we are downloading a new operating system that is actually reconfiguring the mind. When we read scripture, we're developing new neural pathways in the brain. Our brains are being rewired in alignment with the Word of God, and we develop the mind of Christ. Now, the Apostle Paul urges us not to be conformed to this world, but to be transformed. Now, the renewed or transformed mind has three distinct characteristics, and I want to study those distinct characteristics with you this evening. First, the question becomes, how do we have this transformed mind? How do we have this renewed mind? How can we accomplish this in our own lives in a very practical way? First, the mind is transformed as it contemplates the character of God. The Apostle Paul puts it this way: as we seek God in prayer, and as we contemplate His character and meditate upon His goodness, our brains are being rewired. There are new neural pathways in the brain. See, the brain functions by sending electrical impulses down the brain waves. And those electrical impulses, when they form a connection at the end of the ganglia of the brain, it's called a synapse. And when we study the Word of God in prayer, contemplating the character of God, there are new electrical impulses that form new brain pathways in those synapses. So take your Bible and turn to Philippians 4, verse 6. It says this: be anxious for nothing, but in everything, by prayer and supplication with thanksgiving, let your requests be known to God. And the peace of God, which passes all understanding, will guard your hearts and minds through Christ Jesus. Now notice it says, be anxious for nothing. The older translations, if you have the old King James, you'll say, be careful for nothing. In other words, as you contemplate God's goodness in His Word, your life will not be filled with care. Don't have your life filled with care and anxiety. In everything by prayer, the Scripture says this way: in everything by prayer and supplication with thanksgiving, let your requests be known to God. The peace of God, which passes all understanding. There may be many things in our life that we cannot fully understand. There are events in our life that we cannot comprehend. But we do not have to have understanding to have peace. The Bible says, but the peace of God that passes understanding will guard your hearts and minds through Christ Jesus. Now, as we contemplate the character of God, and as we seek Him through prayer, the Holy Spirit replaces anxiety with calm. He replaces our fear with courage. He replaces our worry with hope. The peace of God, now it's better translated, the peace that comes from God, the peace that has its origin in God, that floods into our minds. It surpasses our understanding. Now this peace that flows from a sense of God's abiding presence is grounded in God's love. It's grounded in a faith in God and a personal knowledge of his love and his wisdom. Notice that what the text says. It says the peace of God. So as in prayer, we're contemplating the character of God. God's remaking our brains. God is reestablishing old brain patterns. God is redirecting the thoughts of our brain, and he is redoing the pathways of our brain.
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11: What does our text say? It says the peace of God will do what? The peace of God will guard your hearts and minds. Now, it's an interesting picture. The word for guard there in the original Greek language, it'll be a sentinel. And it's the picture of a sentinel guarding a fortress. So here, God's peace is like a sentinel. It's like a guard. Now, this is incredibly good news. As we contemplate the character of God, the peace that flows from God's heart stands watch over our minds. It's the sentinel that delivers our minds from crippling fear and devastating anxiety and constant worry. God's peace is like the sentinel that patrols our hearts and minds to guard the affections from thoughts of anxiety. Now, when we pray, it's important to remember three things. We contemplate the character of God, and it's important to remember three very specific things. First, the love of God. There may be confusing circumstances in our life. There may be troubling circumstances in our life. The mountain may be high, the journey may be long. At times we may feel engulfed with darkness in our life. But here are three things to remember that transforms our thinking, that builds new brain cells as we contemplate the character of God. First, the love of God. God only desires the best for us. He does not ever desire to harm us. In all the circumstances of our life, God is working through his Holy Spirit for our good. Do you believe that? In every circumstance of life, as I contemplate the character of God, this God whose very nature is love, as I contemplate his character, as these new pathways of the brain are being developed, as my brain is being transformed from anxiety and worry and fear to peace and calm and strength and courage. As that is taking place, the transformed mind is a mind that is consumed with God's love and has the supreme recognition that God is working in every circumstance of life, whether I understand it or not, for our good in his glory. So the first thing when I pray and contemplate his character, I think about his love. The second thing is this, that when I pray and focus on his character is I meditate upon his wisdom. God knows what is best for us. God not only is a God of love who desires what is best, but God is a God of wisdom who will accomplish what is best. We don't always know what's best for us. The transformed mind, contemplating the character of God, trusts God in every circumstance of life. We may not always understand, but we can always trust. In the little devotional book, Our God Cares, on page 76, we have this insightful statement. God never leads his children otherwise than they would choose to be led if they could see the end from the beginning and discern the glory of the purpose which they are fulfilling as co-workers with him. The statement goes on, all that has perplexed us in the providences of God will in the world to come be made plain. Before we continue, Let's hesitate there. Have there been some things in your life that have perplexed you? Some confusing riddles that you don't have good answers for? Notice how our God Caris puts it. All that has perplexed us in the providences of God will in the world to come be made plain. The things hard to understand will then find explanation. As we continue with that passage, notice how the passage continues this way. It says, the mysteries of grace will unfold before us. Where our finite minds discovered only confusion and broken promises, we'll see beautiful harmony. Now notice the next one. We shall know that infinite love ordered the experiences that seemed what? Most trying. God not only loves us and knows what is best good, but God is wise. He's orchestrating in our lives in a way that is for His good and for our good and for His glory. And as we contemplate this God and His love, as we contemplate His wisdom, there's one more thing to keep in mind, and that is this. One day in that land called heaven, where time knows no end and love reigns eternally, our Heavenly Father will explain everything that's perplexed us, all that's troubled us, and the unexplainable circumstances of our life. You see, a renewed mind is one that rests in His love, trusts in His wisdom, and relies on His power. The power of God can accomplish alone what His love desires and His wisdom knows best. See, we serve a God that loves us and only wants our best good. But we serve a God who's wise enough to orchestrate in our lives the things that we need to perfect our characters to accomplish His ultimate goal. But we also serve a God that's not only wise, not only loving, but a God that's all-powerful, who can transform these brains of ours so that we can think His thoughts after Him. The transformed mind is a mind that contemplates God's character, rests in His love, trusts in His wisdom, and relies on His power. Now, there's a second thing about the transformed mind. It meditates on the Word of God. There's something about meditating upon the Word that transforms the mental thinking processes. I love the way the Apostle Peter puts it, 1 Peter chapter 1, verse 22 and 23. Notice how Peter talks about the brain, 1 Peter chapter 1, verse 22 and 23. Since you've purified your souls in obeying the truth through the spirit and sincere love of the brethren, love one another fervently with a pure heart, having been born again, not of corruptible seed, but of incorruptible, through the Word of God, which lives and abides forever. What does it mean to be born again? To be born again is to have a transformed mind. To be born again is to think the thoughts of God. To be born again is not to be conformed and squeezed into the mold of this world, but it is rather to have changed your thinking. And how is it that our thinking is changed? How is it that our mind is transformed? How is it that we have these new brain cells and this new synapse so that the brain is functioning in a different way? The scripture tells us. It says, you purified your souls in obeying the truth through the Spirit, since in the love of God, brethren, love one another fervently with a pure heart, having been born again, not of corruptible seed. But how are we born again? Through what, everybody? Through what? Through the Word of God that lives and abides forever. Now, we are transformed as the Holy Spirit impresses the principles of God's Word on the deepest recesses of the mind. So we develop new neural pathways in the brain cells so that not only is our mind filled with spiritual thoughts, but our brains are rewired to think those thoughts. Recently, I had a great example of this. I was leading a tour in Greece and we had come to Corinth. And there at Corinth, we had a wonderful young guide in her early 30s. She was just so incredibly enthusiastic about showing us the sights of Corinth. So as we were walking from one site to the next, usually with the guides, they deal with the historical, some of the archaeological, and I deal with the biblical and the spiritual. So we work together with our guides, and as we were walking from one site to the next, I looked over at her, and I don't know why I asked her this. I have really never asked one of my guides this before, but the Holy Spirit just impressed me. She had a sparkle in her eyes. She had a smile on her face. She was enthusiastic, and so I looked at her, and I said, just let me ask you a quick question. She said, sure, Pastor, go ahead. I said, do you have a Christian background? Are you a Christian? I don't know why I asked. I didn't know why I asked then, but now I do. She looked at me and said, Pastor Mark, when I started guiding, I was an atheist. I had absolutely no faith at all. I was an atheist. But here I am, an atheist, guiding at the site of Corinth, where Paul wrote these letters. And I'm telling them all about the archaeology. I'm telling them all about history. But I didn't have anything to do with the Bible. And I thought, well, you know what? If I am guiding at Corinth, at this site, maybe I should read the book of Corinth, the letters to the Corinthians in the Bible. So I started reading Corinthians. And I started about reading about this Christ who changed the lives of the Corinthians. They were adulterers and fornicators. They were thieves and robbers. They were rebellious against God. And I began reading about Jesus, his grace, his love, his mercy. I read 1 Corinthians. I read 2 Corinthians. I read the passage that said, if any man or woman is in Christ, they are a new creation. And as I read Corinthians, my life was changed. I was transformed by the word of God. And during our tour, she began to quote large passages from the book of Corinthians and from the letters. And she would quote and quote and quote by memory. Here, a living example of a woman who was an atheist, but her brain was rewired. Her brain was transformed by the living word of God. You know, her experience is best described in 2 Corinthians chapter 5, verse 17. Take your Bible and turn to it, please. 2 Corinthians chapter 5, verse 17. I've seen this text in a new way recently, and I want to share with you some deeper insights into this passage of Scripture. Often there are passages of Scripture that we read, and we read them again and again and again. We turn them over in our mind. We contemplate them. We meditate upon them. We think we understand them. But then God speaks to us through his Holy Spirit. There are new insights in the Word. 2 Corinthians chapter 5, verse 17. Therefore, if anyone is in Christ, he is a new creation. The old King James says a new creature. New creation is much better translation. Old things have passed away. Behold, all things have become new. Now, I want you to notice the expression, a new creation.
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11: As we contemplate God's character, meditate upon God's word, as the Holy Spirit creates new pathways in our brain, our inclinations, our desires, and our longings change. The all-powerful God of creation transforms our mind. And this is exactly what the Bible means. We become the new creation, the God that spoke worlds into existence, the God that hung worlds in space, the God that spoke galaxies into being by the breath of his mouth, by his very word, transforms our minds. I want you to think about this. He is the all-powerful God. He spoke and worlds came into existence. He spoke and sun, moon, and stars appeared. He spoke and the earth was carpeted with living green. He spoke and flowers blossomed and trees gave forth their fruit in lush splendor. God spoke.
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6: 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This is to punish her for leaving Islam, said a VOM worker. Maida hasn't seen her children in several years, and now she fears returning home. Pray the Lord will comfort her in her grief and that VOM workers will have wisdom as they help her navigate the legal process.
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11: Peace.

The miracles of Jesus were meant to reveal to us the glory of God and lead us to who Jesus truly is. The Apostle John calls us to the first miracle, a sign. Signs are usually placed in places to give us information or point us to a direction. This miracle of Cana of Galilee has much to teach us today about the glory of God. Pastor Poncho will be teaching us this first miracle in the Gospel of John in chapter 2. As we continue learning the valuable lessons and insights from this gospel, we'll do so looking at chapter 2 coming up next on this edition of On the Level Radio.

0: was very common. Every 20 miles, there was a little posada or an inn so they can rest, the beasts can rest, they can have fodder, and they can have a place to sleep. They're like missions inn. So every 20 miles, so walking 3 to 7 miles was nothing. So they went from Nazareth, they went to Cana in the district of Galilee. It's in the northern part. In Judah is below where Jerusalem is at. But up north in Galilee, by the Sea of Galilee, this is the major operations of Jesus around the city of Capernaum. Capernaum still exists there today. And so there at this wedding, the significance of the wedding, number one, is that Jesus explains to his mother that it's not his hour. So something important about that hour, it's a divine timetable that is set by God. It's a celestial time that God has. Secondly, we find that in verse 11, we see that this beginning of signs Jesus did in Cana of Galilee, and he manifested his glory. And then the result is his disciples believed on him. And so basically, those are the two areas. And the main one is that this was the beginning of signs. The word signs is a spectacular, supernatural miracle. And they're called signs. But if you have a New King James, that's what it says, miracles. But signs, wonders, and miracles, they have a different meaning all on its own. And so just like Moses, when he turned water into blood, that was really a wonder. And so all the plagues are wondrous signs. And all those signs were given by Moses so that Moses can authenticate that he had been sent by God. Because the people were reluctant to believe on Moses. Even Moses in Exodus chapter 3, he said, I'm just a mere man. I can't even speak. My brother Aaron, he has a high school degree. He can speak better than me. And God said, I chose you, but I stutter. I don't even know how to speak well. And God said, who made the mouth? I made the mouth, and I will give you a mouth to speak. And I will tell you, for I will speak through you, but I'm calling you. And he says, but how are they going to believe me? And he says, put your hand inside your bosom. And he puts it in. Take it out. And it was full of leprosy. And he freaked out. And he says, put it back. He put it back. And he goes, wow, it came back again. He goes, now you got power. And he says, I'm going to give you this staff. And this staff is going to be the symbol of my presence and my power. That's why Moses, it's not because he was old, he needed a staff. He had that staff as a symbol of the divine accompaniment of God upon him. Jesus, he has the disciples with him. They believed in him because of what John the Baptist said. There was something about Jesus. We studied that in John chapter 1. But now, through this miracle of turning water into wine, it's a very discreet miracle. It's a miracle of contentment, and as a gift to the couple, he gives them wine, and it's excellent wine. It's not cheap wine. Even the wedding host said, after he tasted the new wine, he said, this is not Santa Fe wine. He said, this is not Thunderbird. He says, good stuff. He said, man, usually people give the best, and then after they're a little drunk, he says, not drunk, but you know, it's not like drinking wine, it's table wine. And so, because a lot of people use that, look, Jesus drank wine, Holmes. No, well, it's table wine. Table wine is like a 1%, 2% alcohol. You know, it's not even as bad as some cough drop medicine that we buy today. Oh, you know that, huh? So basically, there's a miracle here, but the miracle only authenticates the glory of God. And the Bible says that the disciples believed on him. And that was the first miracle. The second miracle, you'll find it in John chapter 4, verse 54. The Bible says, and this is now the second miracle. Now, the disciples were so ecstatic because they saw the glory of God. And that gave them enthusiasm to follow Jesus. But little did they could understand that they were not looking at the cross, the crucifixion, or the passion of Jesus. They were only thinking the glory of God. God is with us. But as we travel, they're going to be shocked. Everything is going well. They're witnessing miracle after miracle. The Bible says that Jesus was preaching, teaching, and healing. and feeding people. And so everything was going well until Jesus began to speak to them after the second year and a half being with them. He says, the Son of Man must be betrayed and crucified. And the Bible says explicitly that the disciples couldn't understand what that meant. It's like Jesus saying today, hey, I'm going to go to San Quentin, and I'm going to be, you know, on the gas chamber. I'm going to be electrified, electrocuted on the electric chair. And you and I say, why? You have done nothing. That's for murder. That's for capital punishment offenders. Why you? And so they couldn't get it. All they could see right now is the glory of God. But as I shared with you in the handout, I come from a Catholic background. I've always been taught as a small child that Virgin Mary is a virgin. A virgin was, a virgin is, and a virgin will always be. And so I have a problem because we are told here in verse 12, after this, he went down to Capernaum, he, his mother, his brothers, and his disciples. He has brothers? Well, you can imagine my shock when I begin to read the Bible, and the Bible even has some of the names of his brothers. In Matthew chapter 12 and 13, we have the names of his brothers. And how about when he's teaching and he's ministering to the people? And there are so many people that the mother and his brothers and sisters are outside looking for Jesus. And they knock. He says, hey, is my son there? And a messenger goes up to Jesus. He says, your mother and father, no, your mother is looking for you. Jesus, you know what Jesus said? He said, who is my mother? He says, those who do the will of God are my brothers and my sisters and my mothers. Those who do the will of God. At one point in the Gospels, he was carrying the cross, and it was so horrible that someone yelled from the crowd, blessed is the womb that bore you and the breast that fed you. And he turns around, he goes, no, better is this. Blessed is the one that believes in my name and walks in the commandments of God. So he didn't want to give any credence to his mother. So here, Mary becomes a little bit impatient. She knows who Jesus is because the angel told her. She's seen what's going on. He's seen him growing up. We have an account in the book of Luke where he's only 12 years old. And he's 12 years old having a conversation with some of the religious scientists of the time, having a full-on conversation, and they knew that he was very special. He was God himself. So Mary, perhaps she was in charge of being a hostess. You need to understand the culture. The wedding will last from 5 to 7 days. If you ran out of wine at a Jewish wedding, that was embarrassing. The whole region will know that you were a cheapskate. You only bought some wine for 3 days. And so you have to have wine. So something happened along the way where Mary, no doubt she was there helping. You can tell that she was one of helping. She was a poor woman. And so no doubt she was invited. Like in Mexico, sometimes when there's weddings, they don't have a wedding coordinator. The whole city or the whole town or village gets together. And people bring tortillas here, and people are in charge of bringing the musicians. It's usually their uncle and a cousin, and everybody gets together. And it's so lively. And so it is. And so Mary said, hey, Jesus, and he says, Jesus, I ran out of wine. And Jesus says, woman, what must I have to do with you? It's not my time yet. Now, a mother just said, didn't even pay attention to Jesus. She just told the servants, hey, whatever he tells you, go ahead and do. A typical Jewish mom, don't tell me what to do. And so Jesus just says, there are 6 pots, around 100, over 120 gallons of water. The water is not used for drinking. The water is used for purification. We would call ceremonial washing of the hands. Not literally to wash their hands. They would go through a ritualism before they would eat. And so there were these empty water jars. And Jesus said, fill them to the brim with water. Now, many people look at this allegorically. They believe that because just as John was baptizing and purifying people with baptism, that Jesus used this purification items and containers, and he turned water into wine, and that the wine was a new wine, and that's what the gospel is. Jesus said, I bring a new wine, and the old people, what I mean old people, what I mean the old school people, people that rely on the culture and the tradition, he calls them old wineskins. And he said, you are like old wineskins when you put new wine through the fermentation and the gases and all this gases building up. He says, the wineskins will explode with new wine. He says, you are old wineskins. You are not ready to receive new wine. So there are commentators who teach this. The Bible doesn't teach that. What's important here is the miracle. The glory of God was manifested. The disciples believed. That's the main thrust of verses 1 and 12. But I want to come also from a different area. I hope I don't offend you. But you need to understand that Mary here does not, Mary's not even mentioned throughout the Bible. There's no preference and reference to Mary. We find her in the book of Acts for the last time, Acts chapter 1, verse 14. That's the last time we find Mary. And what is she doing? The Bible says that she's there with 119 believers. What are they waiting for? They're waiting for Pentecost. They're waiting. They're waiting for the Holy Spirit to come upon them, the promise of the Father. And you'll see in a moment that the teachings of Mariology is that she is without sin. And therefore, she's without sin. She's co-equal with Jesus Christ. The Bible says that everyone has sinned. There's no one that has not sinned except for who? Jesus Christ. She had a child. She was the first. Jesus was the firstborn that broke her womb. The firstborn, it's always relegated in the Bible, implying and inferring that the firstborn, there will be more, secondborn, the thirdborn. My older sister was the firstborn. That means she broke my mom's womb. And then my brother, and then me, and then my small sister. And so the firstborn is always relegated to the first one who broke the womb. And you see that man throughout world history has included some teaching that is not biblical. Some of us, even as Christians, are going to just get a little creepy because we feel uncomfortable. But a lot of the things that were introduced to the traditional historical church, they're not biblical. You'll see that in a moment. So the Virgin Mary, although she is beautiful, she is the best woman according to the Bible, the reference to her, she's a wonderful woman, a woman to be revered, but not to have equal authority with Jesus Christ. Now, I come from an upbringing where we elevate, we glorify, we deify Mary. I come from that background. And so we realize that it is not Mary that sits in the throne. Mary did not die for us. Mary is not coming back. It's Jesus. Jesus died for us. Mary did not rise from the dead. Jesus rose from the dead. Jesus ascended into heaven. And thus, an assumption was made. And that's what they call it, the assumption. The assumption of Mary. The assumption is this, that she ascended into heaven. We don't know when, but we assume that she went to heaven. Because a problem arose in their doctrine. The doctrine was this. Well, if she was born without sin, if the wages of sin is what? Death. And if she did not have any sin, what happened to her? Well, they had a problem. So something had to happen. So they assume that she ascended into heaven. And that's what is called the assumption of Mary. And they made that into a ex cathedra, or that means the law comes from the throne of Peter in Rome, but it's not biblical. So let's read, and then I warn you, this is not to bag on anybody. We're educating ourselves. This is a Bible study, and so I bear that you have patience with me, and I know that I'm going to receive some emails, perhaps some death threats. I'm not kidding. But, you know, when you give this tape to anyone, I'm going to put it on you. So if you're getting this tape or this CD by whoever gave it to you, you talk to them, do not talk to me. There, see? Because that's what some people do. They said, hey, grandma, here, listen. And they run. And I said, and then grandma comes after me. No way. So we'll read it. On the third day, assuming from verse 35, on the third day there was a wedding in Cana of Galilee. And the mother of Jesus was there. Now both Jesus and his disciples were invited to the wedding. And when they ran out of wine, the mother of Jesus said to him, they have no wine. Jesus said to her, woman, what does your concern have to do with me? My hour has not yet come. His mother said to the servant, Whatever he says to you, do it. Now there were set there 6 water pots of stone, according to the manner of purification of the Jews, containing 20 or 30 gallons apiece. Jesus said to them, the servants of verse 5. He said to them, fill the water pots with water. And they filled them up to the brim. And he said to them, draw some out now and take it to the master of the feast. And they took it. When the master of the feast had tasted the water that was made wine and did not know where it came from, but John says, but the servants who had drawn the water, they knew. The master of the feast called the bridegroom and he said to him, every man at the beginning sets out the good wine, and when the guests have all well drunk, then the inferior wine. But you have kept the good wine until now. This beginning of signs Jesus did in Cana of Galilee and manifested his glory, and his disciples believed in him. And after this, meaning the wedding, Jesus went down to Capernaum. He, his mother, his brothers, and his disciples, and they did not stay in Capernaum many days. So we find here the hour. First of all, the hour. He says, my hour has not yet come. What exactly does that mean? Literally, it is a division of time. But this hour is referring to the revelation of the coming Messiah of the world. It's not my time yet. You see, I just started my ministry. Jesus says, I still have 2 years and 11 months to go. He says, it's not my time yet. It was a divine hour appointed by God of the full manifestation of Jesus Christ. You see, the appointed time by the divine counsels for his death and his passion on the cross. That's what he's speaking about. It's a solemn, historical, and momentous hour. You see, like in the past, world history has seen and experienced great hours. We find slavery abolished, the American Revolution and the independence, when penicillin was found, when polio vaccines were discovered, man lands on the moon, Columbus discovered the Western world, the Civil Rights Bill was signed. All these are momentous hours, D-Day, and also the day when we declared peace after World War I, after World War II, and in 1975, even Vietnam. A little embarrassing, because that's the first skirmish ever lost by an American. And so there's a set time. We're still waiting for other great hours in the world, like AIDS cure. We're waiting for world peace, solution for international terrorism. We're looking now for right now to eradicate poverty and the infestation of deadly gangs and early warning system of earthquakes in California. That'll be a sensational hour when someone can come with an early detection warning for earthquakes. We have them for tsunamis. We have them for storms. We have them already for hurricanes. We have early warning systems, but nobody has come out with any early warning detection for earthquakes. That'll be a great hour. Jesus said, it's not my hour. It's a set time for obedience. Jesus fulfilling this time. And throughout, as we go to the book of John, when you get to chapter 9, the brothers of Jesus do not believe on him. And he said, they tell Jesus, hey, the feast is coming. Why don't you go to Jerusalem? The people want to see you. And Jesus told his brothers, my time has not yet come, but your time is always ready. So when he goes to the temple and he begins to speak to the people, they want to arrest him. But John chapter 7 says they sought to take him by force, but no one laid hands on him because his hour had not yet come. And no one laid hands on him because his hour had not yet come. It isn't until we come to chapter 12 of John, when he goes to Bethany right before the last third Passover of his ministry, when he finally says in chapter 12, verse 12, he says, the hour has come that the Son of Man should be glorified. Most assuredly, I say to you, unless a grain of wheat falls into the ground and dies, it remains alone. But if it dies, it produces much grain. He who loves his life will lose it, and he who hates his life in this world will keep it for eternal life. And again, in Luke 22, right after he went into the triumphal entry, and they're going to celebrate Passover together. According to Luke 22:14, the Bible says, when the hour had come, he sat down and the 12 apostles with him. And then he said to them, with fervent desire, I have desired to eat this Passover with you before I suffer. In John chapter 17, he says, Father, the hour has come that your son may be glorified. And that was the hour. So here in the beginning, Mary says, hey, do something supernatural. Do something sensational. You're my son, but I know who you are. I know what you are. And this is nothing for you. I think she was anxious, perhaps, conjecture. Perhaps she was anxious to see the manifestation of who he was. Because he started the ministry. He has the disciples with him. And he was already sensational already. So I guess Mary wanted to see something. Help me out. We ran out of wine. Help me out. And then he says, woman. That's how he addresses her. In John chapter 19, when he's on the cross, Jesus utters seven sayings in the cross. One of them, the Bible says that Jesus saw his mother at the foot of the cross. And he saw John the beloved, the disciple whom he loved, standing by. And he said to his mother from the crucifix, woman, behold your son. Then he said to his disciple, behold your mother. And from that hour, that disciple took her to his own home. Now Jesus' answer to her is not in any way discourteous or disrespectful according to the usage of the term woman at that time. It is just a term of endearment. I know that sounds harsh, that sounds distant, but in those days, it wasn't distant. It was a reverence. It's like, yes, mother, yes. And woman was not disrespectful. What it is a little clashy is when he told her this, what does your concern have to do with me? Now, that's different. That's like a little blow, man. It's like, hey, what do I have to do with you? Don't bring me into your world yet. I'm not yet ready because I come to manifest my glory, to explain the message, but it's not my time yet. You see, Jesus had a divine appointment. He had to be crucified during the Passover, paralleling to Exodus chapter 12, the blood of the Lamb that was crucified.
1: 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Indeed, our Lord revealed the glory to all who asked and seek diligently. God's glory is a revelation of His nature and attributes. As Pastor Pancho has been teaching us in John chapter 2 on this edition of On the Level Radio. 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
3: This is Albert Moeller for townhall.com. Just recently, Ken Paxton secured the nomination for the GOP, looking to represent Texas in the U.S. Senate. Paxton will be facing a state senator and Presbyterian seminarian James Tallarico. The question is, as the New York Times put it, are Texans ready for Tallarico's kind of Christianity? Ruth Graham and David Goodman begin by talking about Tallarico's pastor, Jim Rigby, at St. Andrew's Presbyterian Church in Austin. The article begins, quote, "Jim Rigby, a pastor who rarely uses the word God, is a key to understanding the Senate candidate trying to pull off something unusual in Texas," end quote. Later, the reporters refer to a sermon where Pastor Rigby refers to, quote, "the creative impulse of the universe, which, quote, can be called God, but doesn't have to be called God," end quote. I do not think that the majority of people in Texas understand the Bible in those terms. What we're talking about here is light years outside of biblical orthodoxy. So let's ask the question, is Texas ready for that?
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11: Many are not led because they are not being fed. It's hard to be led of the Spirit if you're influenced by the world. That's how you get led. The more of God in you is how you're gonna have clearer direction on what you need to be doing. Not perfect direction, but isn't it much clearer? You guys know. You remember when you're not walking really with the Lord? It's so hard to discern His will. You start to do bad things and you think, well, maybe this. I'm not sure. Compromise. Because you're led of the world. And the world is influencing you. And so that's the best way to be led is to be filled with the Spirit of God. Get rid of a lot of the influence, or at least minimize it. Because we're not as strong as we think. A lot of people think I can fill myself with the world and all the secular stuff. I can come to church on Sunday and I'm good. No, you're not good. Try eating once a week. See how long you last. Not very long. You will die of malnutrition. Keep walking and be sensitive to God's leading. Often God's will is not a destination, it's the journey. So keep walking and be sensitive to God's leading. Because some people, as soon as they run into a sorcerer or a false prophet or demonic or witches, they run the other way. We don't run from evil. Evil runs from us. Hello, people. You can walk into a palm reader's place and say, I've been praying for years. I just want to talk to you about your future. You can say that. Why are we so scared? We're often scared because we're not filled and we lack the boldness.
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0: Paul wrote to the church in Galatia, and he did not hold back words. I want to tell some Christians this sometimes. Oh, foolish such and such, who has bewitched you? Wow. That you should not obey the truth, before whose eyes Jesus Christ was clearly portrayed among you as crucified. And you can tell there's some sarcasm in this. Hey, I want to know. Did you receive the Spirit by the works of the law or by hearing of faith? Hello? You didn't receive the Spirit by works. You received the Spirit by faith.
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2: 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Romans 8:31 has a very short but wise truth in form of a declarative question. 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
0: The title this morning is Jesus plus nothing equals everything. Jesus plus nothing equals everything. Jesus plus baptism equals salvation. No, we don't believe that. Churches do teach that. And it's called baptismal regeneration. I did a deep dive 26 years ago, and I just can't see that. Well, the early church fathers, the early church fathers believe some stuff that's not necessarily biblical. What's the Bible say? Believe and be baptized. And it's a profession of your faith. Because if we start adding things, you're not saved until you get baptized. So the cross really doesn't save. You have to do this work in order to be saved. I ask pastors who believe this. And I say, okay, somebody is... I preach and they're convicted, and they're at the altar, they come and they get prayed for, and the load's been lifted, they have the Holy Spirit, right? They're on fire for God, and their sins have been, so there's fruit, but they're not baptized. Why do they have the fruit of salvation if they haven't yet got dunked? Oh, well, God works in mysterious ways. No, they're saved. But then you get baptized as a reflection of, basically, in Jesus' day, you would lose your community, your family, be kicked out of the temple. It was a big deal to say death, burial, resurrection, I'm baptized with Jesus, I'm a disciple. And they were marked and they showed the world. And that's really what it is. It's not being embarrassed about Jesus. And so consider being baptized. We've got everything you need to change into. And that's my plug for baptism. So Acts 15. Oh, we are starting a new chapter. All right. Acts 15, verse by verse. And certain men came down from Judea and taught the brethren. Now, this is interesting. This is when you start seeing, I don't know if I call it false doctrine yet, but the reason we use words like this, heresy. Heresy means an opinion that opposes the truth. False doctrine means something that's not in God's word. It's extraordinary, or it's adding to. And that's why, even though they're strong words, a false prophet would be somebody who's telling you things that are not good. There's a lot of false prophets this month, for this month of June. If you don't know, I'll tell you what I mean in the prayer room. I'll tell you now, you put up the rainbow flag and you say God doesn't care, it's a false prophet. You are a false prophet. Bottom line. You might be deceived, I don't know. Many of them are not even saved. And so that's what a false prophet is. We also have to be careful with that term though. Just because you don't agree with somebody, they're not a false prophet. False prophet is really altering God's word. Doesn't mean we disagree on the differences of end times and eschatology and soteriology and pneumatology and all these things, but we disagree on certain things. And I'm going to get into that in a moment. So anyway, these men came down from Judea and they taught the disciples, basically the church, unless you are circumcised according to the custom of Moses, you cannot be saved. So here we go again. The disciples have the Spirit in them. The Gentiles have the Spirit in them. They're witnessing. They're filled with the Spirit of God. And they say, wait a minute, though. Unless you do something, circumcision, if you don't know what that is, ask your parents later. It was a sign that this nation of Israel was set apart by God. Why he chose to do that, it's a whole different sermon. But they're saying, no. Even though you have the fruit of salvation, even though the Bible says through faith and faith alone, unless you are circumcised according to the custom of Moses, you can't be saved. That's a big deal. That's a huge deal. That's adding something. It's almost like saying Jesus didn't quite handle it. Is it not? I mean, it's almost like saying that the cross is not enough. I have to go do this. Very dangerous. And we do see that today. They might not come out and say it, but I know people that, man, unless you celebrate the Hebrew feasts and all those things in the Old Testament, you don't honor the Sabbath. You know, again, that would be another teaching. I think the Sabbath is an important principle. I think there should be a day set apart for God. But when you start to say, unless you do that, Jesus isn't enough. It's very dangerous. And then people live in a very legalistic type of life. It's like, you know, you got to do this and you got to do this and you got to do this. And really the Bible actually teaches the complete opposite. So when Paul and Barnabas had no small dissension, that means there is a heated debate. And you should call out false people, false prophets. To the degree of what they're saying depends on the degree of the tone I'll use. If it's just something minor, something this, but if you bring very destructive teachings in, then we might have very harsh words for you. And I've done that a few times. So, and it is what it is, because they are hurting people. And it's such an important topic. And so they really argued with them. And so they determined that Paul and Barnabas and others should go to Jerusalem to the apostles and the elders about this question. So they stirred the pot. They're like, yeah, the good point. You know what? Now, to their credit, it's hard. You know, we can't really picture, but to go from Judaism, following the law of Moses, and completely eradicating that, now following Jesus, I can see why they're like, wait a minute. And remember, they didn't have the New Testament to turn to. So they're going off the Old Testament. And it was a challenging time. So to their credit, they're probably wanting to honor God's word, because it did say that in the Torah, and it was commanded by Moses. But this is one of the first incidents of Jesus plus something else. Jesus plus something else. And you will see, it will creep in from time to time, maybe in your own life, you know, feeling that I got to do this. And I don't know if I don't. And I've had people tell me, maybe I make a point on salvation, asking, you know, hey, I need to get baptized. And, you know, I'm ready to be saved. I need to get baptized. You know, or they're a Christian, they want to get baptized, but they think that saves them. Or by following the feast and the festivals in the Old Testament. There's a whole movement called that. You guys have probably heard it. And I've had people that actually left this church when we moved from Saturday to Sunday. Apostate, I'm a false prophet. Roman Catholic Church initiated Sunday worship in 38. You know, it's like, no, your history, guys. That's not true. That's not true. The early church met on Sunday. And if you get technical, what about the underground church in China on Friday mornings at 4 a.m.? Because it's the only time they get. Are they out of God's will and going to hell? I mean, it's ridiculous. It's absolutely ridiculous that what people believe. and they think about certain things because they just don't have the Spirit of God in them. And so they're open to all types of deception. And here's what happens. Pride adds good works. Those I've talked with, there is a sense of pride. There's not a lot of humility in those who are happy, excited about their works, adding works. I do this. And you can usually tell they got their arms crossed. Well, I don't even own a TV. Well, good for you. That's not a bad idea. But where's your heart? I haven't went to the movies in 20 years. I can keep going. Right? They just fold their arms. That worship is too emotional. You need to do this. You need to, the old hymns. The old hymns are the only way. I love the old hymns. But how many of us remember when they were actually new hymns, when they were written? So all the hymns written in the 1700s, what about they reject them and said, no, these are new. Mm-mm, let's go back. Let's go back. And we start to, pride comes in. And we love to argue. We love to debate. But it does beg the question, how were people saved in the Old Testament? And I think I passed out an article for you this morning from BibleHub.com. This is because it comes up a lot. This is important for especially young adults to know too. Although the Old Testament believers were indeed credited with righteousness, it was ultimately Christ's sacrifice that justified them completely. Old Testament saints were saved by grace through faith in God's revelation, anticipating the future atoning work of the Messiah. Their sacrifices and rituals pointed beyond themselves to the day when the true Lamb of God would serve as the flawless final sacrifice. So basically, the Old Testament looked forward, and they still had to believe. Abraham, God counted to Abraham as righteousness because he believed. Noah believed. David believed. They trusted in God, knowing, waiting for the fulfillment of the Messiah. Now we look back and trust in the same Messiah. And that's how they were saved by faith. And the works, I mean, if we had time to go to Romans, I mean, my goodness. Paul says, actually, the law was given as a schoolmaster to show you your need. And try as you may, you can never follow the law. That's why they needed the sacrificial system, the blood of bulls and goats, and temporarily covering their sin. Temporary, until Christ, the final sacrifice, was hung on that cross. And so Acts continues. So, well, let's back up. Paul and Barnabas now are going to Jerusalem to talk to the apostles. Paul was apostle, many would consider, of course, but to the main people of the church. Like, okay, let's take this question to the church. Since you're stirring some conflict here, we're going to have to take this to the church body. And so they were sent to Jerusalem. They could not hop on an airplane, so it probably took a little while. They passed through Phoenicia and Samaria, describing the conversion of the Gentiles. So everywhere they went, they talked about the conversion of the Gentiles. And they caused great joy to come to all the brethren. And then when they finally got to Jerusalem, they were received by the church and the apostles and the elders. And they reported all things that God had done with them. So here's a big update, how God's Spirit is moving. And that should be our story as well. I know it doesn't happen a lot, but there should be, man, this week was pretty incredible. I went to Vons, I went to Trader Joe's, I went to Sprouts, I was down in Valencia, I did, and you know, I met this person, I decided to talk to this person, and I administered to this person, and or this, you know, it should be, it's part of our life. If it's not, you know, you might want to ask God to wake you up a little bit and to be filled with the Spirit so you can begin doing things in this power of the Spirit. And so they reported everything. But there's always some people, isn't there? But some of the sect of the Pharisees, so the group of Pharisees, there's a sect from them. They rose up, they stood up, and what did they say? It is necessary to be circumcised then and to command them to keep the law of Moses. So again, they're explaining what happened. Hey, hey guys, you're disciples, you're apostles, you're with Jesus. You know, the majority of them are going to write the New Testament. What do we do with this? But we have to remember, from preference to our limited understanding, even healthy churches have disagreement. They disagree on certain things. You know that, right? Not all of us here agree on everything. There are a lot of differences. But it's on non-essential things. Pretty sure everybody here, unless there's not a believer or something, believes that Jesus is the only way, the only truth, that it's a cross and no other way. And we are here because of the essentials of the faith. But even in a healthy church, because we have preference, don't we? Can you imagine if we went, okay, next Sunday you choose the worship songs, next Sunday you choose the next Sunday, can you imagine? I mean, it might be okay, I don't know, but there'll be a difference of choices there. And it was tough when we had to make the decision to get rid of pews and put in chairs. Oh, that was tough. And you don't blame people because you miss that country church, you know, you miss those things. And we're raised on those things. And when we first came up here and had the big organ? The big organ was about right here. You know, trying to get to just change a little bit. And you know, causes controversy. And I get it. I understand it. You know, but there's preference. There's a way. Because that organ brought somebody to the Lord. They remembered that song in the 1960s. You know, the old rugged cross. And they can't really relate to, you know, and that's preference. There's actually nothing we can do about it. At all. Other than err on the side of grace, love our brothers and sisters in the Lord, not argue about it. Unless, of course, becomes a point of contention and some things definitely need to happen. That, you know, that's different, but there are preferences. There are preferences, are there not? Some people, maybe you're here this morning, that's okay, I'm a big boy. They don't prefer my style of preaching. It's okay. Many do. They don't. It's okay. I don't really prefer that. I prefer verse by verse, systematic. Just don't be monotone. Don't get so excited. You kind of, you know, you alarm me when you get all, you know, just okay. You don't prefer that. Okay. But when I got the word burning in my bosom, and it's kind of, I can't say, well, he's not going to like it. He's not going to agree with it. Go where you agree with how they do it, how their preference, the flow of the service. There's preference plays a huge role in things. I don't prefer the way we do some things either. I would do them a little bit differently, but it's a consensus of the church. You know, it's better for the church. And, so we have to bow to what is best for the body. I know you guys want to know, but I don't know off the top of my head now that I said it. I probably just do worship and never preach, but I have to. That would be my preference. Because to stop that, it's like, oh my goodness, it's hard. But I know people come because they need to be encouraged by the word too. So healthy churches, they disagree from time to time. And Christ would also often rebuke the legalist as well as the carnal. The pride-filled as well as the lukewarm. And I've had people tell me, Shane, Jesus just went after the Pharisees and the pride. He also rebuked lukewarmness, be hot or cold. He would leave an entire city and say, they don't believe in me. I can't do many works here because of their unbelief. He would rebuke cities. And so he would do that. And so we see pride coming in these Pharisees. And I want to, this is so important, I want to even highlight this. This is where the rubber meets the road. When we talk about works, legalism, God's word, that I have to versus I desire to. You've heard people say it, maybe you've said it, young adults say it, teenagers, oh, I have to. My mom and dad say, I have to. obey them. Or the Word of God says, oh, I know I can't do that. Oh, I have to. And then they're raised up in the I have to environment. And if we're careful, we'll create a legalistic home with the have to, have to, have to. But sometimes you have to set up rules and boundaries and say, no, we're not doing that. But you also have to teach a desire to. Like I can, as of now, many of you, I don't have to obey God's word. I want to. I want to. It leads to a more abundant life, a more fulfilling life. It leads to the fire of the Spirit instead of quenching the Spirit. That makes all the difference in the world. So if you came in, you're like, I have to do this. I can't do this. I can't anymore. You need to change that thinking and ask God's Spirit to fill you so you have that desire to do it. And we pray with people all the time, and I know it's a battle. Say, I know I have to. No, don't. You should desire to. You should desire to, because that's what it really boils down to. And also talking about this area of works, Galatians is so important on this topic because they're wanting to do works. You have to be circumcised. So the cross wasn't enough. You have to be circumcised. The same thing was happening in Galatia in the church. Paul wrote to the church in Galatia and he did not hold back words. I want to tell some Christians this sometimes. Oh, foolish such and such. Who has bewitched you? Wow. That you should not obey the truth before whose eyes Jesus Christ was clearly portrayed among you as crucified. And you can tell there's some sarcasm in this. Hey, I want to know. Did you receive the Spirit by the works of the law or by hearing of faith? Hello? You didn't receive the Spirit by works. You receive the Spirit by faith. So are you so foolish? What began in the Spirit, are you now being made perfect by the flesh? Now this creeps in all of our... I went through my modern day Pharisee phase in 2005, I've talked about before, because you come to know the Lord. You're in His Word and knowledge puffs up and I can become a good sin sniffer. My sister, my brother, my cousins, my aunt. You know, I'm a good sin sniffer now because knowledge puffs up. I'm reading systematic theology. I'm reading the Puritans. I'm reading the Word. And man, I got this good Pharisee vibe going.

0: 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Hey, I wanted to let our listeners know that due to budgeting issues, we will be removing Regaining Lost Ground from some of the radio stations that we currently air on. 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If you have questions, please reach out to us at westsidechristianfellowship.org. 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
5: What happens when we die? Where do we go? What's it like on the other side? Oh, there's many books that you can read today. Some have even been made into films, and people talk about their experiences in the afterlife and what they saw in heaven. And a lot of times you'll hear people say they went through a tunnel and saw great light and felt a great peace. But here's the problem. I don't know if those people are telling me the truth. They might be making it up. I don't know. But I'll tell you, God has given us a book that tells us the truth about the afterlife, and it's called the Bible. And I have one right here. Everything you need to know about the afterlife is in this book. Everything you need to know about this life is in this book. Because God not only promises life after death, He promises life during life. Jesus said, I have come that you might have life, and that more abundantly, or live it to its fullest. You know, medical science seeks to add years to our life, but only Christ can add life to your years. Jesus says, behold, I stand at the door and I knock, and if you'll hear my voice and open the door, I will come in. Believe what God says in His Word. Don't put this off. Don't procrastinate. This is your moment.
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6: Today on Leading the Way, Dr. Michael Youssef offers a biblical perspective of the places where faith meets life and how seasons of trial, big or small, can become evidence to the reality of Jesus to those around you.
7: The first evidence that a person who claims to be a Christian, to be a believer in the Lord Jesus Christ, the first evidence that that person can show is what they do, not what they say. When we face hurt, disappointment, setbacks, and sorrow, how you respond to that situation is the first evidence that your faith is for real.
6: Thank you for joining Dr. Michael Youssef for Leading the Way as he begins a perspective and life-changing series called The 12 Evidences of Faith. With practical and, of course, biblical truth from the New Testament book of James, Dr. Youssef is ready to guide you toward a deeper walk with Christ. So listen with me as Dr. Youssef begins this introductory episode.
7: Words like faith or love are used to mean all sorts of things other than what they intended to mean. Some use the word faith as having confidence in yourself. Have faith in yourself. Others use faith to mean just having a blind faith. Yet others think faith means just being gullible and trusting and believing everything. And yet, the Scripture makes it very clear. The definition of faith is very clear. And it is simply this: having a complete trust and absolute confidence in God and His promises. That's what faith means. The Bible speaks about three kinds of faith, not in a systematic way, but you see them in different context. The Bible speaks about saving faith. Saving faith comes when an individual comes to the realization that he or she is a sinner and heading straight for a Christless eternity without Jesus Christ being the only Savior and Lord of your life. That's the saving faith. It's trusting and absolutely believing in the promise of the Lord Jesus Christ when He said, "Whoever comes to me and believe in me shall never die." That moment, a person is transformed from death to life, from darkness to light, from hell to heaven. Then the Bible speaks about daily faith, living faith, everyday faith, moment by moment faith. Now, obviously, there is an order of this, that you have to have saving faith before you can really experience daily faith. The first step is to have a saving faith. After you experience saving faith, the Holy Spirit is going to come and dwell in you. And He is the one who's going to empower you to have daily faith, to face the difficult circumstances of life, to trust in the promise of God, that regardless of how tough things may get,

0: is with you, trusting in Him to work through the circumstances, trusting Him and obeying His word, that you're going to receive a blessing sooner or later. Trusting in Him that no matter what befalls you in life, He's working His purposes out. He'll never leave you nor forsake you. And the list goes on and on. The third faith the Bible talks about is that faith in eternity. That is, the moment I close my eyes in death, I know, as I know I'm standing here before you, that I will be in the presence of Jesus. Not possibly, or maybe, when I'm not sure. Absolutely. That is the faith, the third kind of faith. Now, the problem arises when somebody comes and claims that they have faith, and yet, all of their life, they exhibit no evidence of this faith. I mean, everybody claims everything these days. I mean, it's amazing what people claim. Just having faith in faith. But anyone who claims to have faith, saving faith, must prove it day by day in living faith. Now, there are people who have no time for God. No time for Him. But they think because they do some good things, God, under obligation, is going to let them into heaven. No. That's what you call living in a fool's paradise. And millions of people are living in fool's paradise. And that is why today I'm commencing a series of messages on the 12 evidence of faith. 12 evidence of faith from the book of James. Now, I want you to just imagine growing up in a home where your older brother is Jesus. Just think about this. Because you really will not understand neither Jude nor James, those two epistles particularly, more than any of the others, until you understand this. I mean, everything was James' fault. I mean, Jesus could do no wrong. I mean, He's perfect, right? It's all James' fault. It's also uplifting to know that James, later on, not only considered it a privilege to call himself the servant, actually the slave of Jesus, but he died a martyr's death for Jesus. And so he begins his letter, chapter 1, verse 1, calling himself bond slave, a doulos of God and the Lord Jesus Christ. Now listen, if I was half-brother of Jesus, and I'm introducing myself to people who don't know who I am, man, I would have milked that relationship with Jesus for all it's worth. Truly, on my letterhead, James, half-brother of Jesus. On the seal, a corporate seal, oh, man, James, half-brother of Jesus. On the door of my, I'll put a sign, James, half-brother of Jesus. But that's not how James begins the epistle. Verse 1, James, bond slave of God and the Lord Jesus Christ. What's that mean? What is he saying? He is saying, just as a slave obeys the will of his master, I'm honored to obey the will of the Lord Jesus in my life. Just as a slave lives in total submission to his master, I am honored to live all my life in submission to the lordship of Jesus Christ. Just as a slave does not have a divided allegiance and look out for his own interest, I am totally sold out to Jesus. Then he goes on to give us the first evidence of faith. What is it? Is it faith in Jesus? Is that unshakable faith in the face of trials? Faith in Jesus is that immovable faith in the tough times of life. Now, there are some people who can be called fair-weather Christians. There are some people who become real Christians when they need something from God. They go to church, they think they do God little favors. Still others think of themselves to be Christians because they're confused. The first evidence that a person who claims to be a Christian, to be a believer in the Lord Jesus Christ, the first evidence that that person can show is what they do, not what they say. Anybody can claim anything. And what do they do when tough times hit, when trials come, when testing takes place, when the inexplicable circumstances appears on the horizon and we've done nothing for that, when we face hurt, disappointment, setbacks, and sorrow? How you respond to that situation is the first evidence that your faith is for real. Look at verses 2 and 3. Consider it pure joy, my brothers, whenever you face trials of many kinds, because you know that the testing of your faith develops perseverance. The great British philosopher C.S. Lewis, many of you have read his books and you know the Narnia series, and he was going through a tough time in his life, a trial in his life, a really trying time. And somebody came to him and looked at him and was sorry, said, "Why does God let righteous people suffer?" His response was very simple. "Why not? They're the only ones who can take it." It's like somebody said, genuine faith is like a bag of tea. A bag of tea has its greatest impact when it finds itself in hot water. That's genuine faith. Now, today's Western Christians would not be recognized in the first century Christianity. You see, when James wrote about this evidence of joy in the midst of trials, Christians were being persecuted. They were tortured for Christ. They were killed. They were put in boiling oil. They were lit on fire for simply believing that Jesus is the Lord. Actually, it was more than that. They didn't only consider it joy, they actually considered it a great honor to be chosen to suffer for Jesus. I mean, imagine this in our day today. Oh, thank you, Lord, that you've given me the privilege to suffer for you. Listen to me. I know this is a foreign language to Western Christians in the 21st century. I know that. And I know some of you probably asking, you know, what does that mean to be joyful in the middle of trial? Does it mean, or James suggesting that we should fake it? Is he saying that we go around and pretend everything is wonderful when that's not? Somebody go around and said, "Oh, praise the Lord, I've got cancer." That's not what he's saying. "Goody, I've got a heart attack." Or, "Isn't that wonderful, I lost my job." No. God does not want us to display hypocrisy or false emotions. God is not suggesting or wants us to hide behind our Christian masks. God does not want us to pretend that we're not hurting. Not at all. But God wants us to reach the point in our life when we face trials and difficult circumstances and tragedies not of our own making, and in the middle of it we would have unfluttered hearts and stable faith. I know there are people at the first sign of trouble and the first time of trial and testing times, they may say, "Oh God, get me out of this. God, do this. What's wrong with me, God? Why, you know, God, are you mad with me?" Now really, I heard people say, "Oh, God must be mad with me. He must be punishing me for some sins that I committed 20 years ago. No, that's not our God. Can I get a witness? Amen. No. God wants those who have genuine faith to look to heaven in the middle of their tough times, in the middle of their difficult circumstances, and say, "Lord, certainly this is painful, but I'm completely confident that you are working your purposes out in me. Lord, it might not be making sense to me right now, but I know you will give me joy in the midst of my pain. You're going to give me joy in the midst of it all." Often God uses these trials to change us. Did you hear that? We always want to change the circumstances. I mean, oh, change her, change him, change them, change my boss, change it. Have you ever occurred to you that God is using this to change you, to grow you up? Often God uses these trials to display our trust in him in the midst of those tough times. And that is why verse 4 says, perseverance must finish its work so that you may be mature and complete, not lacking in anything. What does that mean? It means don't fight God's perfect working in you. Allow the testing process to run its full course. Why? So that you may receive maximum benefits. Listen, if you give up, if I gave up every time there was a test, I would never have graduated. Well, how do you do this? How do you do this? Again, the scripture gives us the answer, verse 5. By asking God for wisdom in these times of testing. Hear me right, please, this is important. If I give you a secret code and I said, this is a secret code to a safe that is full of resources that's going to help you in every way, wouldn't you grab it from me? I mean, come on now. It's natural, right? Yeah, give it to me. In tough times of life, in the testing times of life, in the trials of life, you can display the evidence of faith. How? By asking for God's wisdom. You see, God's wisdom will give you the strength that you need. God's wisdom will give you the power that you need. God's wisdom will give you the resources, all the resources that will help you pass through the test with flying colors. God's wisdom is like that wide-angle lens that will help you see in the tough times things you could never see otherwise. God's wisdom is that defogger that defogs your lens when you're going through rough, tough times. But listen, God's wisdom does not fall from the sky like rain. No, no. James said you have to ask for it. As a matter of fact, there is a qualifier for the way you ask for it. He said, you got to ask for it. You got to believe that he's going to give it to you. Not may or possibly that he will. That you have faith that when you trust him to give it to you, he will do it. How do you ask for wisdom in the middle of your crushing circumstances? Verses 6, 7, and 8. But when you ask, or when he asks, he must believe and not doubt. Amen. When I ask for God to give me wisdom, and I'm fluctuating between want to go it alone and doubting whether he's going to give it to me, and I go from one extreme to the other, I'm constantly fluctuating from one thing to the other, I'm not going to get it. I'm not going to experience it. You get God's wisdom when you have complete confidence that he keeps his word, that he never go back on his promises. And that is why half-hearted commitment, part-time allegiance will not take you anywhere. And then James goes on to say, in fact, that's why in verses 9, 10, and 11, he explains to us that trials in life is a great leveler of human race. It's a great level. The rich go through it and the poor go through it. Illness and disease show no partiality. It hit the rich and it hit the poor. But when a godly Christian suffers, whether he's rich or poor, and cling to the promises of God, and trust that God will give them wisdom in the middle of it, they'll pass through the test. They both pass through the test. Now, beloved, I don't think it comes as a surprise to many of you, if not all of you, that earthly possessions sometimes clouds our vision. Wealth often claims our affection. But that is why when trials hit, those with earthly possessions must remember that those earthly possessions can be a snare. That's what James is saying. What happens is this. We worry about losing the things we have, the accumulations, and we forget our spiritual priorities. And that is why James said, in times of trial, the rich should glory in what? His riches? No. The rich should glory in the fact that he's got enough money, doesn't have to worry about? No. Or that the rich should glory in the fact that they don't need anybody, they're self-satisfied, they're self-contained? No. He said, when the trials hit, the rich should glory on his or her dependence on God, that he's the only one who gets them through tough times. Material possessions are temporary, but our relationship with the Lord is for eternity. Question: why should we consider it all joy when we go through these trying times? Verse 12. Blessed is the man or the woman who perseveres under trial. Why? Because when they stood the test, they received the crown of life. God not only strengthens you through it, not only gives you wisdom to get through it and pass, but he's also going to give you a crown for going through it. I said earlier that the early church would look upon our Christianity and they just wondered if we really are talking about the same thing. I want to give you an example from history. In the first 300 years of Christian faith, the church went through tough times. They fought heretics and heresies about the nature of Christ, the divinity of Christ, the fact that Jesus is the only way. What we're going through today is not new. And the church leaders were so concerned that people are being misguided and misled and not believing the truth of the authority of the Scripture. So they gathered all the leaders of the churches from all over Egypt, North Africa, Lebanon, Syria, Palestine, all. They see the church was spread everywhere. All of the leaders of all these churches to gather together in a small town called Nicaea. It's in modern-day Turkey. From where we got the Nicene Creed. They wrote this to help the church not to fall into the heresies and the false teachings that was going on. But here's what I really want to tell you about that council. There were 300 delegates that have attended the Council of Nicaea. 300. Only a dozen of them, 12 of the 300, came with whole bodies. All of the rest of them, all of these Christian leaders, came in tortured, burnt, mutilated for their faith in Jesus Christ. Some came with one eye missing. Some came with one hand missing. Some came with one leg missing. Some came with burnt marks on their bodies. All in an attempt to force them not to preach the gospel of Jesus Christ. Trials can be your teacher, not your undertaker. Wherever you are, whatever trials you're going through, whatever stage you're in, whether you're about to give up or about to give in or you're standing firm and you said, for how long can I stand, O Lord? Remember this. Count it joy. When you trust his wisdom, he will give you joy in the midst of it all. He will give you victory, ultimate victory. And so put your heart to the Lord and say, here I am. I need you. Strengthen me.
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0: When tempted, no one should say, God tempting me. 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Beloved, temptation does not come from God. It comes from the enemy of your soul.
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0: A ship's captain approaching a foggy seaport will navigate based on the light from the lighthouse, not from the light of other boats. Boats drift. Lighthouses stand secure. Do we navigate the life of faith based on the conduct of other believers or based on the one we believe in? What's the hymn say, "On Christ the solid rock I stand. All other ground is sinking sand." Today on A New Beginning, Pastor Greg Laurie helps put that objective into practice.
1: Why don't you grab your Bible and turn to 2 John. If you don't know where it is, it's right after 1 John and right before 3 John. And the title of my message is, P.S. I Love You. Before we dive in, let me just quickly review some of the things we learned in 1 John. 1 John was written to give assurance to believers who were having doubts about their faith. Have you ever doubted if you're really a Christian? Have you ever doubted your salvation? Have you ever wondered, do I know for sure I'm going to go to heaven? Because you think, how could a person who says they're a Christian have just said the thing I just said? How could a person who claims to be a Christian have done the thing I just did? Am I really a Christian? Well, 1 John was written so you could know that you have assurance of salvation. He says in 1 John 5:13, I've written this to you who believe in the name of the Son of God so you may know that you have eternal life. He didn't say so you may feel like you have eternal life. Your salvation is not based on your feelings. It's based on what Christ did for you at the cross. It's not based on what you do. It's based on what he did. And the Bible promises that God, who began a good work in you, will complete it under the day of Jesus Christ. You see, salvation is God's work from beginning to end. He's the author and he's the finisher of your faith. I don't know about you, but sometimes I start projects I don't finish. Like my office will get really cluttered and I'll say, it's time to clean the office. And I'll start sorting things out and putting them in little piles. And I'm almost done putting everything in its proper place, but I'll just leave a few things out. And then those turn into the new messes again. So I don't always finish what I start. Isn't it great that God finishes what he begins? Can you imagine him saying, I'm going to save that person right there. I'm going to transform them. I'm going to do an amazing, I'm done with them. I'm moving on. Just wait, what? You know. He completes what he starts, so your salvation is complete. Now, 2 John, starting in verse 1, he writes, the elder to the elect lady and her children, whom I love in truth. And not only I, but also all those who have known the truth because of the truth which abides in us and will be with us forever. Grace, mercy, and peace be with you all from God the Father and from the Lord Jesus Christ, the Son of the Father, in truth and love. God wants us to walk in truth and love. You really can't have one without the other. So if I see something in a fellow Christian's life that is harmful to them or dragging them down, the Bible tells me I should speak the truth in love. So it comes down to this. Truth anchors us, but love moves us. Truth gives us the message. Love gives us the method. We need to speak the truth in love. Now we shift gears to 3 John. Coming to Christ is life-changing. Continuing with Christ is life-sustaining. Look at 3 John 1. John says, I rejoice greatly, brothers, as you testified of your faith that's in you, as you walk in the truth. And I love this. I have no greater joy than to know my children walk in truth. That's so true. No greater joy. You know, people have asked me, have you ever thought about just being a full-time evangelist and not being a pastor? Look, I love to preach the gospel, and it's a privilege to go to a stadium and proclaim the gospel and to see a lot of people come forward. That's very exciting. But the greatest joy I find in my life is not doing that. The greatest joy I find in my life is standing behind this pulpit and preaching to you as your pastor. It's true. You say, Greg, you're just pandering to us. True. No, actually I'm not. I'm telling you the truth. This is where I find my greatest joy. It's great to see people come to Christ, yes. But it's even greater to see people grow in Christ and to see lives transformed and then to see generations of people where I think of families here that their grandparents served and maybe they've gone on to be with the Lord and the parents and the children and then their children. And I see it just being passed on. That brings me the greatest joy. And seeing my own son, Jonathan, in ministry today, that brings me great joy. It really does. Whatever my legacy is, the greatest thing I hope to leave behind is just people who have come to Christ and have grown in Christ. C.H. Spurgeon put it this way, and he said this to me personally. He didn't. A lot of you don't even know who C.H. Spurgeon is, but he was a British preacher for many years ago. He said this, and I quote, "A good character is the best tombstone. Those who love you and were helped by you will remember you. So carve your name on hearts, not on marble," end quote. Well said.
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1: 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It's not just a travel experience. 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
2: 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Well, we're studying the wisdom of 3 John today in Pastor Greg's message called P.S. I Love You. Let's continue.
1: Next point, there are real and fake believers in the church. There's real ones and there's fake ones. 3 John 1:9. I wrote to the church about this, but Diotrephes, who loves to be the leader, refuses to have anything to do with us. Can you imagine? Who's this Diotrephes dude? He wants nothing to do with the apostle John, who personally walked with Jesus. He loves to be the leader, says John. When I come, I'll report some of the things he's doing and the evil accusations he's making against us. This guy's making evil accusations against the apostles. And not only does he refuse to welcome the traveling teachers, he tells others not to help them. And when they do help, he puts them out of the church. Dear friend, don't let this bad example influence you. Follow only what is good. Remember those that do good. Prove that they are God's children. And those who do evil, prove they do not know God. One of the greatest criticisms of the church is hypocrisy, right? Too many hypocrites in the church. And I've often said, if you find a hypocrite-free church, don't join it because you'll ruin it. Every church has hypocrites. And let's be honest, every one of us has moments of hypocrisy, no exceptions. But we have to consider something else. Jesus told a parable about the wheat and the tares. And the tare is very similar to the wheat. And the story he told is a farmer went out to sow wheat. And then he had an enemy that sowed tares next to the wheat. Initially, both the wheat and the tare look the same. But as time passes, it's revealed that one is bearing fruit and the other is not. So the point he is making is in our churches, there will be true and false believers. There'll be people that genuinely know the Lord and people that don't. So sometimes people will say, I left my faith because of hypocrisy. That leader was a hypocrite, or this person that claimed to be a Christian was a hypocrite. Were they? Or were they actually never a believer to even begin with? What if they were a satanic plan? What if it was all a strategy from the devil to put these fake people in who sat next to us in our pews and sang the same songs with us and gave in the same offering and even amened at the right times in the sermons, but never were real believers to begin with? And then we actually walked away from our faith because of that tear among the wheat. Then I would say that was a very clever strategy on the devil's part. I think people sometimes walk away from the faith, not because they saw so-called hypocrisy, but because they didn't want the faith to start with, and that became their convenient excuse. I'm not justifying hypocrisy, but I'm saying there's fakes out there. So let's get them and throw them out. Like Diotrephes. But he was throwing out the wrong people. That's a problem with him. But Jesus said, no, that's not for you to sort out. That'll be sorted out in the judgment. So I don't need to worry about who the tare is. Are you a tare? Look to the person next to you. Are you a tare? Are you a fake? No, the question you should say is, am I a fake? I don't want to be the fake. Remember when Jesus said, one of you is going to betray me? What did the disciples say? Is it me, Lord? I love that. Is it me? You would have thought they all would have pointed in unison at Judas Iscariot. It's him, isn't it? We always knew it was him. We all wore white robes and he wore a black leather one with his wallet on a chain. No, they didn't know it was Judas. Is it me? So instead of pointing fingers and saying, is it him or is it her? Make sure it's not you. Remember the story when Jesus was talking to Peter and John and said that John was going to live longer than Peter. And Peter didn't really like that idea. And he said, well, what about this man? Jesus said, what is it to you? Follow me. The point of it is simply this. You just take care of yourself and just make sure that you are walking with me. Listen, Jesus Christ is who I signed up to follow over 50 years ago. Jesus Christ has never failed me. Jesus Christ has never been inconsistent or hypocritical or abandoned me. He's kept all of his promises to me. So regardless of what all y'all do, I'm staying with Jesus and following him to the end. And that's what we all should do. As the old song says, though none go with me, still I will follow. I want others to follow him, but my focus should be on my own relationship with God. My last point, one of the weirdest points I've ever made. Try to write this down, I dare you. Be a Demetrius, not a Diotrephes. Be a Demetrius, not a Diotrephes. Let me explain. Remember I mentioned Diotrephes in verse 9? He says, I wrote to the church about this, but Diotrephes, who loves to be the leader, refuses to have anything to do with us. So here's the thing. It'd be really cool to have your name written in an epistle to be read for all church history, unless your name was Diotrephes, and it's not such a good thing. But if your name is Demetrius, it's a great thing. So John writes about Diotrephes, then he talks about this other guy, Demetrius. 3 John 1:12. Everyone speaks highly of Demetrius, as does the truth itself. We ourselves say the same thing for him, and you know we speak the truth. What a great reputation Demetrius has. So who are you? Are you a Demetrius or a Diotrephes? Demetrius had a good testimony. Diotrephes had a poor one. Demetrius was respected by everyone. John says, everyone speaks highly of him. Diotrephes was rebuked by John the Apostle for being divisive and proud. Demetrius was welcoming and faithful. Diotrephes kicked people out of the church and drove them away. Demetrius was a bridge builder. Diotrephes was a bridge burner. Are you a Demetrius or are you a Diotrephes? So let's wrap this up and conclude. What have we learned? Number one, walk in truth and love. Number two, support God's people and God's work. Number three, be a bridge builder, not a bridge burner. Number four, leave a godly legacy. Fifth and lastly, don't be a Diotrephes, be a Demetrius. The ultimate example of truth and love was Jesus. He was the very truth. He said, I am the way, the truth, and the life. And it all came together at the cross when he died there in our place. And I close with this question. Do you know that you will go to heaven when you die? If you don't, you need to know this. You say, well, how can I know? By accepting that Christ paid the price for you, shedding his blood, and it is completed, purchased, and finished. From the cross of Calvary, Jesus cried one word, and that word was, it is finished. That's how it's translated, but it's from the root word tetelestai. He said, tetelestai, or it is finished, or it is accomplished, or it is completed. He did it all for you. And you need to say, Lord, thank you for that, and I believe in you. But there's somebody I'm talking to here that doesn't have this assurance, but you can have it. Listen, Jesus is coming back again. And I ask you, if he came back today, would you be ready to meet him? What if death knocked on your door today? Would you know you would go to heaven? If not, respond to this opportunity that I'm going to give to you as we pray. Let's all pray. Father, I pray for any person here or any person watching or listening, wherever they are, if they don't know that they're saved, if they don't know with certainty they'll go to heaven, if they don't know with confidence that they're ready for your return, help them to come to you now, we pray. Amen.

0: 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And if you'd like to make a change today in your relationship with the Lord, Pastor Greg will help you in just a moment before we wrap up today here on A New Beginning. 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I Love You. 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Well, Pastor Greg, we're so happy to make available your revealing book called Jesus Revolution. And we can even include a copy of the film of the same name. Let me read you a comment we received. This listener wrote, "My husband and I took my 86-year-old father to see the movie. Before it started, I handed him some tissue. He asked, why? I told him he would probably get emotional during the movie because that was the era of his salvation. Well, Dad chuckled at me, you know, as 86-year-old fathers are likely to do. But when the movie was over, he had used up all the tissue. Thank you very much. I thought, what a great example of how that movie has touched many, many people. It touched me. I used up some tissue. It was a very moving film, and so is the book called Jesus Revolution.
1: Yes. Well, I'm thankful the movie got through to him. You know, it's interesting how people of all ages love it. Older folks remember it. But then younger people connect to it as though it's current. And when we were making the film, even though this is a period piece set in the 70s, I said to the director, John Irwin, we need to do this in a way where it feels current and contemporary. And as I've spoken to so many young people who've been moved by it, I can see that we hit the mark. So 86-year-old man, young people, across the generational lines, it touched people, and we're thankful for that. It's a story of the last great spiritual awakening in America called the Jesus Movement or the Jesus Revolution. And it's a book called Jesus Revolution, written with Ellen Vaughn, a prolific, outstanding writer that goes into the backdrop of the time, the culture, things that were happening historically, as well as the incredible move of God and how it actually came about. You know, it's been said the fame of revival spreads the flame of revival. So our hope was if we told a revival story through the book and then through the film, our prayer was that it would inspire another spiritual awakening. And we have seen revival-like things come as a result of people seeing this film. So we're praying that God will continue to use it. So if you haven't read the book, I want to send you a copy for your gift of any size. Whatever you send, we will respond and say thanks by rushing you your copy of the Jesus Revolution book. And for our friends that are extra generous, we're going to send you, in addition to the Jesus Revolution book, a box of Milk Duds. No, I'm joking. I don't know about you, but when I go to the movies, I like to eat Milk Duds and popcorn. Am I alone in this? Anyway, no, I'm going to send you something better than a box of Milk Duds. I'm going to send you the movie itself on DVD and digital download. 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
0: 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Or go online to harvest.org. Well, Pastor Greg, you've mentioned before how someone can become a Christian with just a simple prayer.
1: True.
0: Maybe somebody would like to do that right now. Could you help them with that?
1: Sure. I'd love to. A simple prayer is right. In fact, I would like to just pray a prayer, and I would ask you to pray it after me right now. Pray these words, Lord Jesus, I know that I am a sinner, but I also know that you are the Savior because you died on the cross for my sin and you rose again from the dead. Jesus, come into my life. and forgive me of every sin I've ever committed. I choose to follow you from this moment forward. Thank you for hearing this prayer. Thank you for answering this prayer, Lord. And I pray all of this in Jesus' name. Amen. If you just prayed that prayer and meant it, I want you to know on the authority of Scripture, God Almighty has heard your prayer and he will answer this prayer. You are now a newly minted child of God. So congratulations, you've made the right decision and welcome to the family of God. I want to send you a special gift because of that prayer you've just prayed. It's called the New Believer's Growth Packet. And in it is a copy of the New Testament in a very understandable translation called the New Living Translation. It also is filled with hundreds of notes that I wrote that will encourage you in this commitment you've made to follow Christ. And there's some other outstanding materials in this little packet I'll send you as well. So order your copy today and let me be the first to say to you, congratulations. And welcome to the family of God.
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7: Let's pray and then we'll get into the Word. Father, thank you so much for light. Thank you, Lord, that you said, let there be light, because it was your heart's intention that there should be light. Lord, this morning we pray that you'd say those same words to each one of us as we open your Word. Let there be light. In Jesus' name, amen. John chapter 10, verse 1. Verily, verily, I say unto you, he that entereth not by the door into the sheepfold, but climbeth up some other way, the same as a thief and a robber. But he that entereth in by the door is the shepherd of the sheep. To him the porter openeth, the sheep hear his voice. He calleth his own by name and leadeth them out. When he hath put forth his own sheep, he goeth before them, and the sheep follow him. They know his voice. A stranger will they not follow, but will flee from him. They know not the voice of strangers. This parable spake Jesus unto them, but they understood not what things they were which he spake unto them. Then said Jesus unto them again, verily, verily, I say unto you, I am the door of the sheep. All that ever came before me are thieves and robbers, but the sheep did not hear them. I am the door. By me, if any man enter in, he shall be saved, and shall go in and out and find pasture. The thief cometh not but for to steal and to kill and to destroy. I am come that they might have life and that they might have it more abundantly. I am the good shepherd. The good shepherd giveth his life for the sheep. Now, this chapter started off with Jesus addressing his enemies. That's the Pharisees. And they wanted to kill Jesus. We saw that in the previous chapter. And with really a passion that's palpable in verse 1, Jesus is reaching out to them as he says, verily, verily, I say unto you. And with those words, Jesus is 100% focused on their problem, their desperate condition. He knows, Jesus knows, one day they will be standing before him in judgment. He doesn't want in that judgment to have to cast them into a state of endless suffering, endless pain. So he's saying to them in verse 1, this may be the last time. This may be the last time that I address you directly in this way. And what I have to say to you is of such vital importance. Really, you can hear these in his words. He's saying, please do not waste this unique opportunity to hear my message to you. And his message, when you look at overall what he said, his message is really one word, and it's the word door. He keeps on saying this, door, door.

door. He wants to speak to them about a door, a very special door, a door that leads to God, a door that leads into the people of God. Pharisees thought they were the people of God. Pharisees thought they held the keys of the door as to who can be a part of the people of God. Pharisees thought only those who they admitted into their synagogue are a part of the true people of God. In many ways, Jesus spoke about there being a true people of God within the general population of the presumed people of God, who were the Jews as a whole. Jesus described the true people of God, or what the Bible calls the remnant within Israel, within the presumed people of God, which is the greater population of the Jews, in terms of two groups of virgins. And they went forth, as a parable, they went forth to meet the bridegroom. And again, there's a door that's central to that parable in Matthew 25. Matthew 25:1, it says, then shall the kingdom of heaven be likened unto 10 virgins, which took their lamps and went forth to meet the bridegroom. Five of them were wise, five were foolish. They that were foolish took their lamps, took no oil with them, but the wise took oil in their vessels with their lamps. While the bridegroom tarried, they all slumbered and slept. And at midnight, there was a cry made, behold, the bridegroom cometh, go ye out to meet him. Then all those virgins arose, trimmed their lamps, and the foolish said unto the wise, give us of your oil, for our lamps are gone out. But the wise answered, saying, not so, lest there be not enough for us and you, but go ye rather to them and sell and buy for yourselves. And while they went to buy, the bridegroom came, and they that were ready went in with him to the marriage, and the door was shut. Afterward came also the other virgin, saying, Lord, Lord, open to us. But he answered and said, verily I say unto you, I don't know you. I know you not. So in that parable, Jesus spoke again of a door that was shut to the unprepared five virgins. And in that parable, Jesus was talking about a door that was shut. In that parable, he spoke about a door that the people tried to get open. They tried to get it open to him. That's a very sad parable, very sad, about people standing in front of a closed door, trying to get it to open to them. And then Jesus spoke another parable about a closed door that people were outside trying to get in. And he spoke this, and that's a sad parable too. It's another parable that he spoke. It's sad because it's about a door that's closed. And again, people outside the door trying to do anything, get the door to open to me. This is Luke 13:24. Jesus said, strive to enter in at the straight gate, for many, I say unto you, will seek to enter in and shall not be able. When once the master of the house has risen and has shut to the door, and you begin to stand without and to knock at the door saying, Lord, Lord, open unto us. And he shall answer and say unto you, I know you not whence you are. Then shall you begin to say, oh, we've eaten and drunk in thy presence. Thou hast taught us in our streets. But he shall say, I tell you, I know you not whence you are. Depart from me, all you workers of iniquity. There shall be weeping and gnashing of teeth when you shall see Abraham and Isaac and Jacob and all the prophets in the kingdom of God and you yourselves thrust out. That's a very sad picture. It's like the other sad picture, the five birds, very sad. Again, people trying to get in through a door, not able to enter in as the door shut to them. These are terrifying scenes. They're terrifying scenes of people standing outside the door, knocking frantically on the door in desperation, crying out, Lord, Lord, open unto us. And in the end, the door does not open to them. And what's even more terrifying is that somehow they can see inside and they see people they want to be with. They want to be with Abraham, Isaac, and Jacob and the prophets, and they see themselves cast out. So, this chapter, John chapter 10, starts with the opener of verily, verily. And Jesus is launching into this teaching. It's all centering around a door. And in this parable, Jesus centers again on the door. And he said, talking about door, now we know this door has two positions. The door can be open, the door can be closed. This door can be an open door, this door can be a closed door. And Jesus wants this door to be an open door for these Pharisees,
So Jesus is striving. He's really is reaching out of himself, tell these Pharisees how the door to God can be opened for them. And he wants this concept really to sink in. It's the same concept of the tabernacle, only had one opening. This is only one door to heaven. That's the concept. He wants that to penetrate into their souls. Door to heaven can be an open door. Door to heaven can be a closed door. People ask the same question that I've asked myself. This is a question that people ask me. And I ask myself the same question. And here's a question. Why do I spend my strength, money, and thoughts trying to convert Jewish people, trying to bring Jewish people to become followers of Jesus? Why do I do that when no Jewish people come? I don't know the exact figure. I haven't added it up. I know it's over $70 million. Why have I spent through the decades over $70 million to convert the Jews when no Jews have been converted? Why do I continue? Jews ask me that. I ask myself that. My attorney and my friend, Mary Louise Cohen, was commenting on my life work. They were talking about me to my other friend, Alan Burson, their friends. And Mary Louise Cohen said to Alan, "I don't know. I guess Tom just enjoys the chase rather than the take." She said, put it that way. What she's saying was that can't figure Tom out. He must really just like the process of trying to convert the Jews rather than enjoy see any actual Jew be converted, because Tom, for the most part, he hasn't seen any Jew converted. But Tom must be motivated by just continuing the process. It must be. He's motivated by the enjoyment of trying to, but it can't be that he has, because he hasn't. Now, that discussion between them, which they told me about, Alan told me about it, it caused me to say, is that right? And I had to say, no, it's not that I love the process of trying to convert the Jews. I don't care. It's not that I don't care if any Jews are converted. It's that God knows that I have a heart condition. I have a pacemaker. I have 7 stents. And he knows that if I saw any Jew converted, I would have a heart attack. But their discussion did cause me to ask myself the question, relatively speaking, with no Jews converted to show for my life work, why do I do this? Why do I do this? I wouldn't do that in Scantabody's laboratory, that's for sure. You know, the definition of stupidity is continuing to do the same thing and expect a different result. You know, I've really had to struggle and come up with an answer. Why? The answer is, I press on in this work because I know this chapter is true. I know John chapter 10 is true. There's only one door to heaven. And if a Jew does not come in through that door, that Jew will be cast into hell with endless darkness, endless pain, endless wandering, endless crying. And the fact that I know the first 2 words of this chapter are true, which are verily, verily, truly, truly, where Jesus is saying, really in this chapter, what Jesus is saying in this chapter, he's saying, truly, truly, I say unto you, there's only one door into heaven. Truly, truly, I say unto you, that one door can either be an open door or a shut door. Truly, truly, I say unto you, if a person enters in by that one door, that person is saved forever and eternally happy. Truly, truly, I say unto you, if a person doesn't enter in by that one door, that person is lost forever and eternally miserable. It's the knowledge of those truly, truly, those verily, verily truths that drives a person to give his life to try and get Jews to enter in by that one door. And the force, and it is a force, and the force of the discouragement that, relatively speaking, no Jews have entered in by that door, that's a smaller force than the force of the verily, verily truths that there's only one door to enter into eternal safety and eternal happiness. And the no results is a smaller force than the force of what Jesus says in John 14:6. John 14:6, Jesus saith unto him, I am the way, the truth, and the life. No man cometh unto the Father but by me. So that's what drives me. And with my last breath on earth, I'll turn to the Jews and I'll say, why not now? Why not you come through that door now? Why not you come to Jesus now? I might sing it, as a matter of fact. Come to Christ, confession make. Come to Christ and pardon take.
Trust in him from day to day. He will keep you all the way. Why not now? Why not now? Why not come to Jesus now? Why not now? Why not now? Why not come to Jesus now?

0: 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And America is a Christian Nation. 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
4: 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I do. I want to learn. I want to grow. I'm willing to be different.
3: 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This year, we celebrate